0: you kids don't quiet down, I'm gonna come up there and sit between you.
1: Sorry.
2: Yes, sorry. Praise him with strings.
3: I'm just telling you what she said.
1: I can't believe Mrs. Erskine told you that.
3: Well, is it true? Were you messing around in church?
1: Well, it was...
4: Hey, Mom! The baby spoke! He said the word, get this, carrot.
3: Carrot?
4: He did! I heard him! His first word was, carrot. Where's the baby book?
3: He was just gibbering. Why would he say carrot?
4: Maybe he likes him.
3: Oh, would you go change his diaper?
4: He doesn't want to be changed. He wants a carrot.
3: Trust me on this one, Jimmy.
4: All right, but what do you want me to do if he starts listing off any more vegetables?
3: I'll write them down. We'll go shopping later. Anyway, Donna, as I was saying...
5: Oh, good, you're here. I need to talk to you, Donna. Oh, I'm sorry, was I interrupting something?
3: No, George. Go ahead.
5: Okay. Mrs. Erskine came up to me after the service today.
1: You're kidding.
5: What?
1: She told both of you?
5: You heard about this, too?
3: Mrs. Erskine has a way of getting her point across.
1: You're telling me.
5: Look, Donna, I know how Mrs. Erskine is, but this is the second time in 2 weeks she said something to me about you.
1: I wasn't doing anything. Kevin dropped Marcia's purse, and I laughed a little bit. Well, I wasn't the only one. Why did she single me out?
5: Probably because you're the daughter of the preacher now. People are watching you more closely than they watch other kids.
1: So I'm the only one that can get into trouble?
5: No, of course not. As a matter of fact, a couple of them got in trouble last night. Did you hear about it?
1: No.
5: Well, they were at the Donovan house again.
3: The Donovan house?
5: You know, Mary, the old abandoned house next to Gower's Field. It's the new hangout for the kids, I guess. But it's condemned and ready to fall down, and they're not supposed to be there. You haven't been there, have you, Donna?
1: No.
5: Good, because it's dangerous and it's trespassing. In the meantime, we need to do something about your behavior in church.
1: Dad!
5: I think you ought to sit up front with your mom instead of in the back.
1: What?
5: Just for a while. I'm sorry, but I think you ought to. Maybe your friends will sit up front with you.
1: I doubt it.
5: Well, then I guess that's one sacrifice you'll have to make.
1: I don't think I'm gonna like this.

0: 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Well, it's not really a secret. Actually, I'm trying to tell everybody about it because it's so amazing. 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
1: These things in Jesus' name. Amen. Thanks for coming tonight. See you Wednesday.
2: Mom, I'll be in the back.
3: Donna?
2: Oh, hi, Mrs. Erskine.
3: I just wanted to tell you how good it was to see you sitting up front with your family.
2: Well, I could definitely see things better.
3: I'm sure you could. So I guess I'll see you at the dinner tomorrow.
2: Right. Wait, dinner?
3: The senior citizens' dinner. Did you forget?
2: The senior citizens' dinner? But I'm not even a senior in high school.
3: But honey, your whole family's invited. The senior citizen class wants to say how much we really appreciate our new pastor's family. So we're having a dinner. Now, you can't very well miss that, can you?
2: I guess not.
3: Of course not. So I'll see you then.
2: Yeah.
4: Hello.
5: Hi, Mrs. Erskine. What was that all about?
2: Mrs. Erskine just told me I have to go to a senior citizen's dinner tomorrow.
6: Tomorrow? But we were going to go to the movies tomorrow night, remember?
2: That's right. Okay, I need to go talk to my dad about this. Excuse me.
5: She's had to go to all sorts of stuff like that lately.
7: Mrs. Erskine probably has Donna booked up till she's 50.
5: I hope she doesn't have anything the night of the hayride.
7: The hayride? Why?
5: Well, I just think it would be nice for her to go.
7: But what's so special about the hayride?
6: Are you going to ask her to it, Eric?
5: Donna? I never thought about it.
7: Sure you did.
6: You're going to ask her out, aren't you?
5: Quiet down.
7: But she's a preacher's kid. You can't ask her out.
5: Why not?
7: It'll be like going out with Moses.
5: Moses?
7: Well, Moses' daughter. You'd have to do everything right. You never know when you're breaking the commandment you don't even know about.
5: Oh, come on.
7: I think Mr. Barkley makes all prospective boyfriends recite the Beatitudes before each date. I'd bone up a fire.
5: Get out of here.
7: I think he makes you wear a tie, too.
5: Kevin.
7: You'll be the only couple at the monster truck rally in formal wear. This is something
5: you need
7: to prepare yourself
5: for. Give me a break. It's not like that. You don't know the Barkleys.
7: I know the Barkleys have changed. They're the preacher family now.
5: You're crazy.
7: I'm serious. You'll have to watch every step you take. You date Donna, you date the preacher.
2: This was a great idea, Eric. I've never been to a drive-in movie before.
5: Yeah, it's neat. You look really nice tonight.
2: Thanks.
5: I wanted to give you something.
2: What is it?
5: Well, I wrote a little something for you. It's a poem.
2: A poem?
5: It's not that great or anything. I'm not really a writer.
2: You really wrote me a poem? How sweet.
5: Well, anyway, here it is.
2: Thanks.
1: Hold it. Wait a minute. Let me see that. I need to check it for content.
2: Dad!
1: All right, I got this here. That's all right. Okay. No. Can't have that. Can't have this. Cherish is spelled with an E.
2: Please, Dad.
1: The rest is okay. It's a nice poem, Eric.
5: Thanks.
1: By the way, that last scene in the movie completely contradicted Deuteronomy 14:6. I think we should leave.
2: Dad!
1: Hey, is there enough room up there? I'm gonna come up there with you guys. Oh, let me get my leg over here.
5: I think I want to go home.
2: I can't believe this.
1: Got any more popcorn, Eric? Eric?
7: Eric? Eric? Eric!
5: What?
7: We're going now. You coming?
5: Yeah, sure.
8: Donna, stop pouting.
2: I'm not pouting. I'm just bored. I've never been so bored in my entire life.
1: It won't be much longer. Mrs. Erskine told me an hour and a half.
9: Okay, everyone. We're gonna slow things down a little now.
2: What?
9: We'll wait about 15 minutes to let you folks digest, then we'll go to the trivia contest.
2: 15 minutes to digest? What did they eat? Wood chips?
1: Why don't you go talk to someone?
2: I tried that. I don't know enough about the weather.
1: Watch your attitude. It's not that bad. Look, Jimmy's enjoying himself.
10: Donna, you have to come over here. Mr. Williams is doing a puppet show using a zucchini, a rolled-up paper plate, and his dentures. It's hilarious.
2: No thanks.
9: Oh, Jimmy! Jimmy, hurry! You're missing it. We're trying to find all 50 states in Mr. Baker's liver spots.
10: Well, gotta go.
2: Oh, brother.
9: Oh, look! I believe it's Florida!
10: Here you go, Normal. Anyway, Stuart, as I was saying, the key thing to remember is that the one way to keep them happy is to just feed them. Now, they eat a lot more than you think. Oh, and they like to think that they're your master. You know, that they're the boss. Just let them think that. It doesn't hurt anything. One tough thing is getting used to the way they smell, but that just takes time. Well, anyways, that's my advice on girls.
2: I really think I've learned my lesson now, Dad. Well, can I sit with the guys next Sunday?
1: We'll see. Jimmy, why does Stuart have sunglasses on?
10: Huh? Oh, I was just teaching him about, you know, guy things.
1: I see. Donna, I just don't understand why your friends won't sit up front with you. Do they have something to hide?
2: No, come on, Dad. You know how kids are.
1: Yes, which is why I like you sitting down front. Look, I'll make a deal with you. Get the whole gang to sit down front for a couple of Sundays just to see if they like it. And if you all show you can behave, then maybe I'll let you sit with them in the back again, all right?
2: Well, okay. I'll ask them about it on Friday night.
1: When's Friday?
2: Well, we're having a hayride.
1: This Friday night?
2: Yeah.
1: Donna, you told me you'd come to my Bible study Friday night.
2: What Bible study?
1: The Bible study I've been teaching here every Friday night for 6 weeks on parenting.
2: Why do I have to go?
1: Don't you remember? I asked you and Jimmy. I mean, some of the people in the study wanted to get your views on the subject since you're both kids living at home.
10: And boy, do I have a thing or two to say.
1: Don't you remember?
2: Sort of.
1: You didn't write it down?
2: No, I forgot. But Dad, I have to go to this hayride.
1: Have to? Donna, it's not like I ask you to come to all of them. This is the only one. My class is expecting you, especially since you said you'd be there. Are you going to go back on your word?
2: But, well...
1: You said you'd come, and I need you to be there.
6: You're not going to the hayride?
2: I can't. I have to go to my dad's Bible study.
6: You've been missing a lot of stuff lately.
2: Yeah. You know what makes it worse?
6: What?
2: Well, I think Eric was going to ask me to go with him. What? Why are you looking at me like that?
6: It's nothing.
2: What is it?
6: It's not important.
2: Well, tell me, Marcia.
6: Well, actually, you'll probably find out anyway.
2: Find out what?
6: Eric already asked somebody.
2: What? Who?
6: Allison Davis.
2: Allison Davis?
6: He thought you wouldn't be able to come.
2: I don't believe it.
6: Well, what do you expect? You're never around anymore.
2: Well, it's not my fault.
6: I know that. We all know it. But you can't expect us to just sit around and wait for you.
2: Why not?
6: Because we're not. We still like you and everything, but you've changed.
2: I haven't changed. It's everybody else that's changed. I'm the same person I've always been.
6: No, you're not. You're the preacher's kid now. You can't have fun anymore.
2: Yes, I can. What time does it start?
6: What?
2: The hayride.
6: 7:30. Why?
2: 'Cause I'm going.
4: This will be enough food, George.
1: Yeah, I think so. What did I do with my notes?
4: You laid them over there.
1: Oh, thanks. 7:30. Well, people should be here any minute. Jimmy, would you go get your sister? The Bible study's about to start.
10: She's not up there.
1: What do you mean?
10: I just looked in her room. She's not there.
1: Donna! Donna! Where is she?
2: I don't get it. I thought the hayride was at Gower's farm, the other way.
7: It is, but we decided to skip it.
2: What? Then where are we going?
7: Right there.
2: What's that?
6: You don't know what that is, Donna?
2: No.
7: That's the Donovan house.
2: Wait a minute. We're not supposed to go there.
7: Who said?
2: My dad said. I can't go. You guys go without me some other night, okay? Let's go to the hayride.
7: Oh, forget the hayride. You really want to watch Eric and Allison on their big date? Besides, we have to go tonight. This is the 30th anniversary of the disappearance.
2: What disappearance?
7: 30 years ago today, the Donovan family mysteriously disappeared, never heard from again. And every year since then, on this date, people have noticed strange lights in an upstairs window, flickering.
6: Hold it, I didn't hear this part.
7: Don't you want to see what's upstairs?
2: That's not the point, I'm not allowed.
7: All right, we'll take you back. I told you she'd bail out, Marcia.
6: It's not her fault.
7: Come on, Reverend Donna. Let's go. We're going back.
2: Wait. Okay, I'll go.
7: All right. See? It's not that bad. It's just a house.
6: A very dark house.
7: What, you expected the porch light to be on?
6: Light your lantern.
2: You brought a lantern?
7: Thought it'd be a nice effect. Better than flashlights, anyway. I left it there, under the window.
2: You mean you guys have known all along you were gonna do this?
7: Sure.
6: Just turn the lantern on, please.
7: All right, calm down. Who's going in first?
6: You seem to be Captain Courageous. You do the honors.
7: All righty. I'll just peek in and check it out. Ah!
2: What? What was it?
7: Who did the wallpapering in here?
6: Kevin!
2: Don't do that!
7: It's clear. Let's go.
6: I almost had a heart attack.
2: Too many spider webs.
7: Hey, look at that.
6: What?
7: There's something moving over there.
6: Don't start, Kevin.
7: Nah, I'm serious. Look.
2: He's right.
6: I went out of here.
7: I'm gonna check it out.
6: Kevin, be careful.
7: What is it? Ah! Broke my lantern. Hand me that sheet. Gotta put out this fire.
2: Here you go. What's the matter?
7: It's spreading too fast. Come here, help me.
2: You guys, the flames are getting higher.
7: I can't stomp it out fast enough.
6: The curtains, it got the curtains. Ah, get out of there.
7: Come on, let's go. Everybody out.
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12: 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We always love hearing from you.
1: Well, let's move on. I was going to have Donna speak here, but since she's not here, let's go ahead and read in Proverbs 22, verse 6. Jimmy, would you read that for me, please?
10: Sure. Train up a child in the way he should go, and when he's old, he will not turn from it.
1: Now, this verse has triggered a lot of debate over the years. Could you get that, honey?
13: Sure.
1: You know, some think it puts too much responsibility on the parents. In other words, if your child does turn from the way he should go, you are somehow responsible, but we're responsible for keeping your kids in line.
2: George, would you come here, please?
1: Could you excuse me a moment? What's going on? Donna, are you okay?
2: I'm fine.
14: Mr. Barkley, your daughter and some friends were at the old Donovan house tonight.
1: What? Donna?
14: They also proceeded to burn it down.
1: Burn it down?
14: Well, the house went up like kindling. Fortunately, nobody was hurt.
2: Donna!
1: I can't believe this.
14: Nobody's pressing any charges. The place was condemned, probably would have been torn down anyway.
1: I'm so sorry.
14: Yeah, well, I thought you should know.
1: Yes, indeed. Thank you.
14: Sure. And Donna, I don't mind telling you, I'm disappointed. This isn't like you. I don't want to see you doing anything like this again. You hear?
2: Yes, sir.
14: All right. You folks have a good evening now.
1: Thank you.
13: Thanks, officer.
1: You're okay?
2: Yeah.
1: We're going to talk about this later.
2: I know.
1: Going up to your room.
2: Okay.
1: Well, let's get back to the study.
13: Yeah.
1: What was it I was talking about?
10: Keeping your kids in line?
1: Thanks, Jimmy. I just can't figure out what you were thinking, Donna. I mean, you could have been seriously hurt.
2: I know.
1: Am I going to have to worry about you now?
2: No.
1: Why didn't you listen to me? I told you that place was dangerous. What's going on with you? Didn't I say to stay away?
2: Yes, sir.
1: I just can't believe you'd disobey me like that, and that doesn't even include your sneaking out when you were supposed to be here.
2: I know. I'm sorry.
1: Do you realize what this does to our entire family? How am I going to stand up in front of the congregation on Sunday? I'm the pastor, and my daughter's out burning houses down. Would you listen to a preacher who can't keep his own family under control?
2: I don't know what else to say. I'm sorry.
13: Hello? George, it's for you.
1: Hello? Yes. Tonight? Sure, I can be there. All right. Thanks. I'll see you. That was Richard, head of the pastoral committee. He's called an emergency meeting. He wants me there.
13: An emergency meeting about what?
1: Who knows? I mean, I wouldn't be surprised if they just let me go.
13: George, you're overreacting.
1: Well, if I were them, I would have serious doubts about me. I gotta go.
2: Wait, Dad, could I say something before you leave?
1: Yes?
2: I just want to say I'm really, really sorry. I just didn't mean for any of this to happen. I wasn't thinking. There's just been a lot of pressure, but I know there's no excuse. I'll just try harder, okay? I'll sit up front with Mom. I'll go to all the dinners and stuff. I'll try really hard to be the perfect preacher's kid. I promise.
1: Okay. We'll talk about it later. I'll be back soon.
15: Well, let's go ahead and get started. This shouldn't be a very long meeting. We really only have one subject on the agenda. George, we're here to talk about you.
1: Yeah, I kind of figured that.
15: We're concerned, George. I, for one, wonder if...
1: Look, excuse me. May I say something?
15: Well, sure.
1: I think I know where this is headed, and I'd like to say a few things before you get to it.
15: That's fine. Go ahead.
1: My kids are teenagers. And because they're teenagers, by definition, sometimes they mess up. I can ask my daughter to be faithful to God. I can ask her to contribute to our family, but I can't ask my daughter to not be a teenager. It's impossible for her to be anything else. As a father, I can't condone what she did tonight. She must be punished for that. But also as a father, I have to know when to cut her some slack because she's a teenager. I know in their hearts my kids want to be role models. In fact, my daughter said tonight that she'd try harder to be perfect. Perfect. As if it were possible for any of us to be perfect. And I was thinking on the way to this meeting that it'd be wrong for me to stand here and pretend like we can. We are the preacher's family, but that doesn't mean we're a perfect family. If you want me as your interim pastor, you'll have to accept me and my family as we are, warts and all. We'll always do our best for you, but I can't promise we'll never make mistakes. And

0: do to help, George?
1: I think you just did it.
2: Come in.
1: Hi.
2: Hi. How'd the meeting go? Did they fire you?
1: No. Just the opposite. They wanted to know how they could help us. Mrs. Erskine said...
2: Mrs. Erskine was there?
1: Yeah, the meeting was her idea. I'll never underestimate her again. Beneath that tough exterior is a very compassionate person.
2: Wow.
1: Oh, yeah, I made quite a speech. I mean, you should have heard it. It was about pretending to be perfect. I don't ever want you to feel like you have to do that, Donna. I said some things to you that I never should have said. Do you understand?
2: Yeah, thanks. I am sorry, Dad. I mean, you can punish me, but it can't make me feel any worse than I do right now. I feel like I let you down.
1: Come here. Look at me. No matter how much you may disappoint me, I'll never stop loving you. You know that, don't you?
2: Yeah, I do. Thanks.
1: Look at us. Pretty lame excuse for a preacher's family, huh?
2: No, I don't think so. I think we're just perfect.

0: of us are guilty at times of putting pressure on people to be perfect, just because of the position they hold, or maybe who their parents are. What we need to remember is that we all are supposed to be Christ-like. Just because someone is a preacher's kid doesn't mean that you don't have to live up to the same standards they do. We all need to listen to what Paul said in Ephesians 5:1. Be imitators of God. Are you a preacher's kid? If you are, I'd love to hear about your experiences. If you want to write, the address is Adventures in Odyssey, Colorado Springs, Colorado, 80995. 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
3: It's Crazy Money Day. Hi, I'm Chuck Bentley with My Money Life from Crown. There comes a point in life when you think you've heard it all, but I never cease to be surprised at the lies people concoct for financial gain. And this one's crazy. Some people in California declared that a bear wreaked havoc on their luxury cars. They filmed the damage and filed claims totaling more than $140,000. The scheme worked until details were questioned. It was flagged suspicious. A biologist reviewing the footage said the bear was clearly

0: actually a dressed-up human being. Investigators discovered the truth upon finding a bear costume at the home of one of the suspects. Operation Bear Claw sent its two men and a woman to a weekend in jail. Two were ordered to pay more than $50,000 in restitution. Like I said, that's crazy. Proverbs 13:11 says, "Dishonest money dwindles away, but whoever gathers money little by little makes it grow." Financial integrity matters, especially when no one's watching. 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One leads to freedom, while the other eventually gets exposed. Now, I'm excited to ask you to join us in Knoxville, Tennessee this September the 10th through the 12th. 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
2: 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There's nothing more exciting than knowing God is using you to move people closer to Him. We can help you at igniteamerica.com.

0: If you are in Christ, God has begun a work in you. So what is it that he's doing with you? Alistair Begg walks us through the Bible's answer to that question today on Truth for Life as he examines God's purpose for every believer's life, his process of fulfilling it, and his promise that helps us persevere in every circumstance.
1: But I want to think with you this morning about the thesis, if you like, for the week, that it is the purpose of God to conform us to the image of his Son. And that's why we began in these verses in Romans chapter 8. If there is a good work that God has begun, which he promises to bring to completion at the day of Jesus Christ, and if that work is the work of salvation in all of its multifaceted dimensions, where would it be possible for us to reduce it, if you like, at least in our thinking, so that if somebody said to us, what is it that God is doing with you since he has apparently, by your testimony, made you one of his children? Is there something that we could actually say that would summarize the work of God? I suggest to you that there is. We could answer in the strength of the scriptures themselves and say, what God is doing is making me more like Jesus. For that, as you will see here from the 29th verse, is God's eternal purpose. His purpose from all of eternity, those he foreknew, he predestined, notice, to be conformed to the likeness of his Son, to be shaped like his Son, to be molded into the very characteristics of Jesus. I'm not qualified to talk in these matters, but it is also suggested that couples, husbands and wives, married for a long time, become so interwoven with one another that it is not infrequent that they are asked if in actual fact they're brother and sister, because they've taken on so many characteristics of one another. It certainly would make some sense, wouldn't it? It would testify to the fact that we become like the company that we keep, that the presence that we engage in, the people that we spend time with, have an impact on us and we on them. That's why, incidentally, friendships formed are so important. That's why it is inevitable that we have to teach our young people, especially as they go into their teenage years, that friendships are seldom neutral. There are people in whose company it's easy to be good. There are people in whose company it's easy to be bad. And therefore, it is vitally important that we establish friendships that nurture and help and encourage and so on. Well, here we find that God, from all of eternity, is nurturing his children so that the children, those who are following after he who is the firstborn among many brothers and sisters, are actually being fashioned into the likeness of Jesus. Now, it is in light of that that I think we ought to study the verse, which is a far better known verse, which is a verse that precedes it, Romans 8, 28. And many of us would probably have neglected verse 29. It's a bit of a sticky verse. It raises all kinds of questions. And we tend to retreat into verse 28. And we know that in all things God works for the good of those who love him, who've been called according to his purpose. And we press that into all kinds of service. But it is actually verse 29 that helps us to understand the good towards which God is working. And what is that good? That we might be conformed to the image of his Son. In the King James Version, I think it is, and we know that all things work together for good, as if somehow or another the things that are working to good. I think the NIV is a better translation, don't you? And we know that in all things, God works for the good. It is God who is at work in and through all the different things and aspects of our life, and he works according to his good purpose. He And so, for example, James, when he writes concerning the trials that come into our lives, writes about them in a way that is frankly staggering. He begins his letter, you will remember, "Consider it pure joy when you face trials of various kinds." When these trials come into your life, he says, do not resent them as intruders, but welcome them as friends. Why? Not because you're a masochist, not because we rejoice when things are inherently and horribly difficult, but because of something that we know. And he says, we know that the testing of your faith develops perseverance, and perseverance must finish its work so that you may be mature and complete, not lacking anything. Well, when will that day dawn? I mean, hopefully we're a little more mature than we were last time we were together, a little more towards completion. But there are so many gaps and uncertainties. And that is why we recognize that there are lessons learned in those experiences, purposes that are accomplished in those experiences that aren't accomplished any other way. And I think many of us would testify to the fact that more spiritual progress has been made in our lives by way of disappointment and failure and tears than has actually been made in the realm of success and laughter. Not that we would go and seek these things out, but that we would recognize that Father knows best, that nothing is taking him by surprise, and that from all of eternity, in the ebb and flow of life, in that which we regard as good and bad, and sometimes horrible and impossible to deal with, in the challenges that we face that sometimes appear to never go away, in the experiences of unanswered prayer, or at least the answer comes back in a prolonged wait or in an apparent no, that still in the midst of all of that, God's eternal purpose is at work in the lives of his children. So that when we read Christian biography and we say to ourselves, what is God doing in the life of his children? What was he doing when they took their jackets and laid them down at the feet of a fellow called Saul of Tarsus? What was he doing in the life of Stephen? He was accomplishing his eternal plan to make Stephen just like Jesus. Doesn't seem right, does it? Especially not when we've been bred on the notion that the way that all of these things happen is in tranquility and in blessing and where everything's going fine and aren't we having a wonderful time and isn't it a great day? Well, it is a lovely day, but I can guarantee you that I speak to a congregation this morning that is marked by all kinds of difficulties and challenges, by lives that are marked, if we were honest, by at least significant spells of quiet desperation. That if ever we were to come clean about what it is that we're pushing in our wheelbarrow, there would be so much that mitigates against this. What is it then gives us equilibrium? Well, to get up in the morning and to say, whether it's raining or sunny, whether I am frail or forceful, I thank you today, gracious God, that you are my Father, that in Jesus you have made me your child, that you have plans and purposes from all of eternity that you will definitely accomplish, and that today is another opportunity for me to make progress down that road. That's the first word this morning. It begins with P, it's the word purpose. The second word also begins with P, and it's the word process. And for this we go forward to 2 Corinthians chapter 3. Now the Lord is the Spirit, and where the Spirit of the Lord is, there is freedom. And we who with unveiled faces all reflect the Lord's glory, notice here the present continuous, are being transformed into what? Into his likeness. Okay? So it is God's eternal purpose, those he predestined, to be conformed to the image of his Son. That's his purpose in eternity. What is his purpose today? To continue the process. It is an ongoing process. And the context, and I'll need to leave you to read 2 Corinthians 3 for homework, but the context here is the contrast in between the reflected fading glory of the old covenant and the freedom to gaze upon the glory of God in the face of Jesus. Remember, I said that Moses' face shone and he didn't know. That his face shone and he didn't know. His face shone even with the opportunity that he had. And what Paul says is if the face of Moses shone in that fading, dimming glory, surely the faces of those who are in Christ ought to really shine. Shine. Would anybody ever think that what is actually happening to us is that we are in the process of being conformed into the image of Jesus? You know, that when they come into our churches, they say, now there's a group of people where something's happening. I don't know what's happening to them, but they just shine. They are the shining people. There is a glory about them. There is something about them. I just read a biography of one of my favorite soccer players, and I'm excited about this soccer camp. Finally, we get some good sports into this place. But that was just a joke. But they... one of my favorite soccer players, and as he died as a young man in hospital in London, one of his sisters writing the biography, the girl was not a Christian, nor was this man. She talked about a nurse in the hospital looking after her brother during the night, and there was, she said, about this nurse, some strange aura, that there was something about her that she couldn't put her finger on. She came in one day, that is the sister, to find that there was a Bible beside her brother. The Bible was marked with Psalm 121, Psalm 23, Psalm 46, and so on. And when she inquired where the Bible came from, she discovered it came from the nurse. And when she asked the nurse why she put the Bible there, the nurse told her, because in the Bible I met Jesus. And then the sister said, and that's presumably why you shine the way you shine. You see, the work of the Holy Spirit is to turn our gaze towards the Lord Jesus. And as we look at Christ, so there is this reflection, a glory that is revealed in the gospel itself, the wonderful, freeing, transforming story in the gospel, that he died in our place to free us not only from the penalty of sin, as we have noted, but also from its power and its dominion. And that is why it is vital, loved ones, that we have a solid grasp of the gospel so that we can preach the gospel to ourselves, as Jerry Bridges has reminded us most helpfully in one of his recent books, so that we can preach the gospel to ourselves every day. I don't think it would be surprising if I did a survey here and amongst an august group of individuals like this to discover that people said, well, you know, the gospel is something that gets you started. It's way in my past. I believed the gospel a long time ago, and I've moved on from then. Oh, I hope you haven't. I hope you preach the gospel to yourself today, because that's the only way you'll stay sane. That's the only way you'll make progress. Because when Satan tempts you to despair and tells you of the guilt within, what's your answer going to be? Upward I look and see him there who made an end to all my sin. That's the gospel. Our standing in Christ is unalterable. On our best week, we are no closer to God. On our worst week, we are no further from God. Because our standing with the Father is all in the righteousness of Christ. We are not put right with God on account of something done by us, nor are we put right with God on account of something done in us. We are put right with God on account of something done for us. So that, as Luther said, in one realistic way, the gospel is all outside of us. Now, if you think about that, it makes perfect sense, doesn't it? Because if you set yourself up for a little inventory this morning, here I am, Monday, and you say to yourself, now let me just do an inventory of how well I'm progressing. How's my prayer life? It, on a scale of 1 to 10, with 10 being high, what do you want to give yourself? You brave enough to give yourself a 4? There you go, 4. Okay, so you haven't even, we haven't even hit the 50% mark. All right? A scale of 1 to 10, witnessing in the speculator area ever since I got here, shining for Jesus and giving a word of testimony if the opportunity arises. Scale of 1 to 10, with 10 being high. Someone wants an 8? We need to wait for tomorrow. Tomorrow's about humility. The rest of us will be hard-pressed to give ourselves a 2. And so we could go down the inventory. Because our hearts condemn us, and justifiably so. Because if we constantly look within to see how well we're doing, as a basis of our standing with God, we will constantly feel that we have no standing with God. But when we realize that God's eternal purpose, which He is definitely going to complete, is to conform us to the image of His Son, and that the ongoing process in which we find ourselves engaged is that very self-same thing, that we are being transformed into the likeness of Jesus Christ. Notice it's in the passive as well. We are being transformed into His likeness. Well, is this passivity? No, but it is a reminder to us that this is a process that is Spirit-endued and in which we are involved. We don't just sit back and let it happen. There are means of grace which God has provided, so that as we avail ourselves of the means of grace, we make progress. So, for example, when the writer of the Old Testament speaks prophetically of the Son, he says about the Son, that is Jesus, "You have loved righteousness and hated wickedness." So I know that I am not making much progress in being conformed to the likeness of Jesus if I've determined that I'm going to love wickedness and hate righteousness. It just doesn't happen, you see. Because the grace of God that has appeared, Titus 2, teaches us to say no to ungodliness and all kinds of wickedness, and to live upright and self-controlled lives in this present age. The Spirit that teaches us through the Word, enables us by His presence within us, but no more than God believes for us so that we might be saved, because He doesn't, we must believe in order that we might be saved. So the work of God within us to make us like Jesus is His work, in which He includes our endeavors. So, for example, in Philippians, work out your own salvation with fear and trembling. In other words, get up off your hind legs and let's get going. For it is God who is at work in you, both to will and to do of His good pleasure. The purpose from all of eternity, the process which is ongoing, and finally, the promise that keeps our chins up and allows us to keep heading in the right direction. 1 John chapter 3 and verse 2. Dear friends, now we are children of God. And what we will be has not yet been made known. It's okay to say, I don't know. Somebody came to the Apostle John after one of the services and said, the Apostle John, what are we going to be? He says, well, frankly, I don't know the answer to that question. I'm always very encouraged by the agnosticism that I find in the Bible. Dear friends, now we are the children of God, and what we will be, we don't know yet, because it hasn't been revealed in fullness. But we do know this, that when He appears, here's our phrase, we shall be like Him. Now, we are not to be surprised by that, because the very reason that God has saved us is in order that that might be true. That His purpose from all of eternity is that we would be conformed to the likeness of His Son, that what He's doing with us in the experience of our earthly pilgrimage is completing the process, and finally, Even though we know what we are, a ragtag and bobtail gathering of people, with all our faults and all our foibles and our stumblings and our failings and so on, the fact of the matter is that when he appears, we will be like him. The brevity of John in relationship to these things, I think, is quite striking. He tells us that Jesus will appear, he tells us that we will see him, and he tells us that we will be like him. Paul, interestingly, and you needn't turn to this, but Paul, when he talks about it in Philippians 3, you know, where he says our citizenship is in heaven and so on, he says in verse 21, who by the power that enables him to bring everything under his control will transform our lowly bodies so that they will be like his glorious body. And what he anticipates and he affirms is the fact that not only will we be like him, but we will be with him. In fact, you know, when he says, I really don't know whether I should leave or whether I should stay with you and so on, the fact of the matter is, he says, I don't know whether I should depart and be with Christ or stay with you for a little while longer. So for Paul, the anticipation is that we will be with him. For John, the anticipation is that we will be like him. And for all the rest, we can wait confidently and contentedly. Two children's songs as our close. I wish to be like Jesus, so humble and so kind. His words were always tender. His voice always divine. But no, I'm not like Jesus. As anyone can see, O Savior, come and help me and make me just like thee. And the final one, cleanse me from my sin, Lord, and put your power within, Lord, and take me as I am, Lord, and make me all your own, and keep me every day, Lord, in the narrow way, Lord, and make my heart your palace and your royal throne. Ethics is an exhortation to become what we're not. The call of Christianity is to become what we are. You are in Christ. Come on now. Let's be like Christ.
0: You're listening to Truth for Life with Alistair Begg. I hope you're enjoying Alistair's exploration of the identity and work of Jesus in this series called To Know Christ. The better we know the Savior, the better prepared we are to dedicate our lives to pursuing God's glory. Today we are recommending a book that complements our current series. It's a book by Sinclair Ferguson. It's called Union with Christ, The Blessings of Being in Him. In this new book, Sinclair works his way through key passages in the New Testament that help us unpack what it means to be in Christ and the practical implications for living life joyfully in him and for him. This book is rich and profound, like Sinclair's teaching often is, but it's written in a way that's easy for us to understand and digest. 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Thanks for studying with us this week. I hope you'll take the opportunity to worship with your local church family on Sunday, and then join us Monday when we'll consider why Jesus, our Creator and Savior, would stoop to wash the feet of his disciples, even his betrayers' feet. The Bible teaching of Alistair Begg is furnished by Truth for Life, where the learning is for living.
2: 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Thank you, Rory and Pam Hadrava, for sponsoring a full day of broadcasting on The Word. Today, Rory and Pam are celebrating their 44th wedding anniversary. 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We truly feel what 3 John 1:4 is saying. I have no greater joy than to hear my children are walking in the truth. This is something to celebrate in our 44 years together, because that is something that will outlast all of us here in this world. And we praise God and thank Him for that. 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
5: 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And Esteban, RTM Bolivia produces Christian programs in Spanish, Low German, and one more important language.
6: Over the years, they also decided to go for the Quechuas, which is the main native population in the country. 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
6: 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He does a live program Monday to Friday. He came to be a kind of celebrity when the country of Bolivia has been trying to get stronger the Quechua language, which for a long time was not really encouraged by the leadership of the country. In that process, they realized they didn't have enough people to teach even Quechua grammar to write. So RTM Bolivia, even today, time to time, they give courses to people who work even in government about how to write and read in Quechua, because of Pastor Diego is an expert in grammatic of the Quechuas.
5: To learn more about TWR's work in Bolivia, go to twr.org/footsteps.
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10: Gideon, doesn't he first puts out a wool fleece? And I suspect that many, if not all of us who are Christians here, have at some point or other attempted to put out a fleece, a bit like this, on the basis of this kind of pattern. If when I get up in the morning and my clock radio goes off and the first song I hear on the radio is by U2, then it must mean that I should start playing in the church band, you know.
11: Welcome to The God-Centered Life with Josh Moody. Judges chapter 6, we're going to start at verse 33 and move into chapter 7. The series is called Get Over Yourself. This study, you can rely on God. Josh Moody is senior pastor of College Church in Wheaton, Illinois. And I'm Todd Busty. Thanks for joining us. Josh, one of our headings today is going to be How God Guides. Can we anticipate answering the question, does this fleece thing actually work?
12: Yeah, we're going to address that as we get into the message, and in a gracious way, but a clear way. And ultimately, of course, as we'll see, we rely upon what God says in His Word, and yet God is gracious to Gideon.
11: Fantastic. Well, let's get to it, Judges. We're going to start at verse 33 of chapter 6, if you'd like to follow along. Here's Josh.
13: Turn with me in your Bibles to the book of Judges, Judges chapter 6. It is written, the Arab said to the sun-baked Englishman in the desert sands. They are on their way to battle, and one of the camel riders have fallen off and been lost behind them in the parching, deadly heat. It is written, he said. There's no point going back for him. He's dead. Or as good as. Fate has decided. T.E. Lawrence, or Lawrence of Arabia, refused to accept that. He went back for the Arab and rescued him, returning out of the desert storm, saying through drought-dry lips, nothing is written. When we read this passage, we are reading about preparation for battle. The hero is not Lawrence or even Gideon. No, the lesson of this story is that spiritual battles are won by relying on God so that God alone gets the victory. We read this passage in the staff meeting this week, and one of us noticed, if you've got the New International Version, we notice as we're reading it through, can you see what it says at the beginning of chapter 7? Gideon defeats the Midianites. Well, look down at verse 2, you know, in the actual Bible. The whole point of this is to teach, can you see it? That Israel may not boast against me that her own strength saved her. We think they missed the point. Well, the Israelites must have thought that fate was against them. The Midianites, Amalekites, and other eastern peoples had once again invaded and were foraging throughout the land and taking whatever they found and destroying the crops and the harvest. This was business as usual for the Midianites, Amalekites, and all the rest. And it was devastating for Israel. And they were, the Israelites, in the mode of thinking that this was just the way it was always going to be because God had abandoned them. This was their attitude on the verge of battle. Fate was against them now. Not so. This was happening because they had abandoned, the prophet had told them at the beginning of the story of Gideon, because they had abandoned their covenant with God. They were worshipping the false idol Baal. And if they returned to God, then he would return to them. Fate had nothing to do. It's their relationship with God that had caused it, or the lack thereof. But unbeknown to the Midianites, as they surged into the land again seasonally to destroy all the crops, business as usual for them, unbeknown to the Midianites, that very restoration of the relationship was happening. Gideon had destroyed the idol in his backyard, as we saw last week. Someone else has put it, Aslan was on the move. And so, you know, maybe you're feeling this morning like the Midianites have just invaded your land again. This passage is going to show you how to win your spiritual battle. And there are three aspects to that. First, how God empowers. Now, of course, empowerment is an important word in business culture. Empowerment. It's something that is bandied around a lot. And it connects to ideas of self-confidence, doesn't it? And power, in that kind of context, is gained through maybe skill acquisition. We learn a new skill, we go on a course of some kind or other, we get empowered, or networking with other people and finding a kind of, network that's going to work for us or something like that. Or even, I suppose, more towards the dark side of sort of business world, the political coalitions and factions. Empowerment. Well, if you are preparing for battle, you need to make sure you have the power to win, don't you? Right? Are my resources sufficient? You might be asking yourself, as it were, can I face tomorrow? You know, the Monday morning nightmare. Can I face tomorrow with the boss from outer space? Or the employees who are always on MySpace, if you see what I mean, pretending to work at their computer. Sending another email, boss, honest. Or this habit that I have in my own life that I cannot break, this habit that I've been battling to defeat, how do I actually do so? Or I have this internal pattern of a downward spiral that feels much like the pattern that we've seen in Judges. It's a little mishap happens, and that makes me feel sad. And then pretty soon I'm feeling mad because I failed in some way or other, and I'm angry with myself. You know, I get sad, and then I get mad, and then pretty soon, well, it may not be quite this extreme, but some days I'd be pretty glad just to end it all. Spiritual battle. How do we have the power to defeat these things? How do I get out of that downward spiral and move instead upward in my life in a consistent, regular pattern? Verse 30. Then the Spirit of the Lord came upon Gideon. It wasn't Gideon who defeated the Midianites at all. Gideon was a doubter. Gideon had thought that Midianite invasion each year to steal the Israelite crops was fate. But the Spirit came upon him, and he blew the trumpet, and lo and behold, first his own clan, then the others, rallied to his standard. Gideon was still the same person. He had not discovered a new technique of self-empowerment. He wasn't going to write a book about how he empowered himself, you know? What was different now was that the Spirit had come upon him. Or literally, the Spirit of the Lord had clothed himself with Gideon. The Lord was doing it. Gideon was just the suit of clothes that he'd chosen to kind of work within at that particular point. He clothed himself with Gideon's personality. Look at it a bit like this. This is an illustration that I heard came from a British Anglican preacher when he was speaking in Oxford one time. And he put it like this, I was told. There are kind of, you know, if you look at the birds in the air when they're flying around, there are little birds that flap around close to the ground, don't they? And they're constantly buzzing their wings, getting a little bit, right? Flap, flap, flap, flap. They kind of fly a little bit, perch on a branch, fly a little bit further, right? That's how they kind of operate. Can you see those kind of, you know, the starling or whatever, right? Then there are the great flying eagles and other massive birds, you know, which soar above, way up in the sky, with majestic ease. What about their wings? They hardly move. Occasional flap, maybe, now and then. Mostly just cruising. How else do they do it? Well, because they're on the updraft of the wind. Well, that's what Gideon was doing now. No longer was he flapping around desperately trying to get off the ground. He was soaring like an eagle on the wind of the Spirit.
11: More eagle, less sparrow. We'll continue our look at Gideon in just a moment. But first, a reminder that we would love to hear from you. You can use a contact page on our website, godcenteredlife.org. Let us know where you're listening, how you're listening, how these studies are impacting you. That feedback from you is so encouraging. Web address again, godcenteredlife.org. Back into Judges now. Here's Josh.
10: Look, this is so relevant. So many of us Christians spend our lives flapping around desperately trying to get any traction, you know? When we need to learn to walk in the Spirit. And you say, well, what on earth does that mean? It sounds weird. What does that mean? It means that you, Christian, need to understand that now you live in the age of the Spirit. You're not in the Old Testament, you're in the actual age, the New Testament, the age of the Spirit. Whoever believes in me, Jesus said, as the Scripture has said, pointing, that is, to the fulfillment of all these battles and all these little S saviors, that like Gideon and people like that, all fulfilled in Jesus himself. Whoever believes in me, he said, as the Scripture has said, streams of living water will flow from within him. And then John, the author of John's Gospel, then explains, by this, he writes, he meant the Spirit, whom those who believed in him were later to receive. Up to that time, the Spirit had not been given, since Jesus had not yet been glorified. John chapter 7, 38-39. So there's this seismic shift that takes place with Jesus' glorification at the cross and his resurrection and then ascension. We now live in the age of the Spirit. The Spirit has been given. So Christian, you live in that time. Gideon, you know, as in the Old Testament, he temporarily and for a specific purpose received the Spirit. As David prayed, take not your Spirit from me, a prayer that the New Testament real Christian need not pray as such. The Spirit has been given. He received it temporarily for a specific purpose. He received the Spirit, Gideon did, in the Old Testament. But all true Christians in the New Testament have permanently received the new birth of the Spirit. You just need to understand the amazing place in salvation history in which we exist. It means that. It means you need to, therefore, ask God for his Spirit. Luke 11, verse 13. How much more will your Father in heaven give the Holy Spirit to those who ask him? Ephesians 5, verse 18. Be filled with the Spirit. It's the present tense there, actually. Go on being be filled with the Holy Spirit. It's a continuous action. Ephesians 3, 16 and 19. I pray, Paul says, I pray that out of his glorious riches he may strengthen you with power through his Spirit in your inner being, that you may be filled to the measure of all the fullness of God. So if you are a Christian, that is, if you have repented of your sin and believed in Jesus Christ as your and the only Savior and Lord, if you are a Christian this morning, ask for his Spirit. You don't need to have his Spirit to be born again. You already have received his Spirit, but you still need more of his Spirit. You don't need another new birth, but you do need to be filled up again regularly. Charles Spurgeon, the Baptist preacher from the 19th century, one time was famously asked, you know, if you have been born of the Spirit, why on earth do you need, as a Christian, to keep on asking for more of the Spirit and, you know, to be filled with the Spirit again and again? And Spurgeon answered like this. He said, I need to keep on asking because I leak. So it means, Christian, you need to ask God for his Spirit. It's not a one-off experience. It's every day. Please, Lord, fill me with your Spirit. And therefore, it means that you need to rely upon the indwelling of Jesus, by his Spirit. You need to rely on that in your attitude. It's not Gideon who defeated the Midianites, it's God. And you realize that. You need to rely on the indwelling of Jesus in your own heart by his Spirit. I am the vine, you are the branches. If a man remains in me and I in him, he will bear much fruit. Apart from me, you can do nothing. John 15, verse 5. Remain in him. He's the vine. You're the branches. Rely upon Jesus, who dwells in your heart by his Spirit. So no more frantic flapping around like a little bird, flapping, flapping, flapping. Instead, the majestic ease of an eagle. Second way, how God guides. Look at verse 36 to 40. And there's a little narrative there, isn't there, about this. And it's pretty well known, but we need to try and understand what it's really saying. And so, of course, Gideon, doesn't he? He first puts out a wool fleece, asking God to make sure that it is wet and the ground is dry. And then the next night, he puts out a wool fleece, asking God to keep the fleece dry and make the ground around it wet. And I suspect that many, if not all of us who are Christians here, have at some point or other attempted to put out a fleece a bit like this on the basis of this kind of pattern. If the next person who calls me on my cell phone, if their name is John, then it must mean that I should accept the job of God. Okay, so I'm waiting. Perhaps you do that. Or maybe if when I get up in the morning and my clock radio goes off and the first song I hear on the radio is by U2, then it must mean that I should start playing in the church band, you know, whatever it is, right? Or if he is the next one to walk through that door, or whatever door it is, then, you know, sitting in the dining room or something like that, if he is the next one to walk through the door, then he must be the one, God. Okay, I'm just waiting, right? Now, of course, the reality is that Christians, most Christians want us, desperately want God to guide them. But most Christians seem to find it hard to discover what that guidance is. Other techniques for discovering, therefore, God's guidance include the open Bible at random technique. Infamously, one person did this and found Judas went and hung himself. Discouraged, he tried again and found, go and do thou likewise. Perturbed, he tried one more time and discovered, whatever you do, do it once. Well, perhaps we shouldn't be too hard on Gideon. After all, he was being asked single-handedly to put together an army and defeat hordes of enemy invaders who up until that point had been fantastically successful. And I think I would have been quaking my boots and looking for some kind of reassurance, wouldn't you? But what we do need to notice is that this is not intended as a model for how God guides Christians today. Now, let me show you that. Now, to begin with, this is not actually about guidance, but about confirmation or confirming what has already been guided. So Gideon says, look at verse 36. He says, if you will save Israel by my hand, as you have promised. So God has already guided him. He's already promised. And Gideon's just looking for some reassurance, you see. Or again, at the end of verse 37. Then I will know that you will save Israel by my hand, as you said. So again, Gideon already knows what God's, you know, what God has said. He's looking for reassurance. He wants it confirmed that God really means it. But God has already said it. He has already guided. And so the putting out of the fleece here in its original context was a kind of double check. You know, it's the sort of belts and braces approach to our relationship with God, you know. Looking for a guarantee. Now, also, note with me, the fleece was a miracle here. Not, as we tend to use that kind of phrase these days, not a natural circumstance that could be read as engineered by God to send a signal. Not like a particular person walking through the door next, or a certain person calling on the phone at a particular time. Not like that. Not a natural circumstance that could be read as being engineered by God, but actually a miracle here. And that's different, isn't it? Perhaps the fleece being filled with dew and the ground dry can be explained naturally by the tendency of wool to absorb moisture, maybe. But the other way around, ground wet, fleece dry, well, that's clearly pretty miraculous. And you see here, there are many other miracles, aren't they? The angel of the Lord appearing and then disappearing in a blaze of supernaturally generated fire flaring from a rock early in the story we looked at a week or so ago. And so all these miracles are going on, aren't they? And this is one of them. And we cannot expect God always to do things in a miraculous way, otherwise they wouldn't be miracles, would they? What's more, Gideon himself has some sense that he is pushing the boundary of what was permissible. So look at verse 39, if you will. Do not be angry with me, but let me make just one more request. And why does Gideon fear that God might be angry with him? Well, could be that the repetition of these requests, not just one but another one, is the whole point, and what Gideon fears will annoy the Lord. And of course, repetition has something to do it, because he says, let me make just one more request. But God is rarely angry with someone doing something good again, is he? So there must be something in it that's not quite right, and he's pushing the boundary a little bit, don't you think? And finally, actually, Gideon's requests do not, of course, come from at least a full-orbed faith, which is pleasing to God, but they come from some kind of mixture of faith and doubt, a kind of wavering, a kind of flip-flopping again. So he says, doesn't he, if you will save Israel, as you have promised, if you will save Israel, as you have promised. Well, if the guy believed, there wouldn't be any need for any fleeces at all, would there?
11: That's Josh Moody, and this is the God-Centered Life. That's a really sharp-edged closing line there to today's session, Josh. If Gideon believed, there wouldn't be any need for any fleeces at all, would there? Is there shame in doubt?
12: I don't think the shame is not where Christians need to live. We have a God of love and grace. Clearly, we should live by faith, not by doubt. And so we need to grow in our trust in God. And the way to do that is, this is what drives, of course, God-centered life. The way to do that is to focus upon God as revealed in His Word in the power of His Spirit. And as we get to know who Jesus is more, as we get to know what God is like, we find our faith grows because it begins to wrap around or embrace or accept the majesty and beauty of Jesus. And it's not so much like,

0: our faith in him. So if that's your situation, like, do I have enough faith? Don't think about faith. Think about God.
1: Good distinction. Yeah, thanks for that, Josh. More about how God guides us when we continue our look at this passage next time. Well, we're making our way through the summer months here in the Northern Hemisphere, and looking ahead, we've got October 12th circled on our calendar. That's the date for the 2026 Word Conference. We believe God cares about His church, and as such, we'll be exploring constructing a biblical church in an age of deconstruction. Josh will be joining Dr. Jonathan Griffiths for a candid look at the church in society today. 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We hope to see you there. We're going to continue in the book of Judges next time, where we're learning that less is more.
0: And so we have Gideon here, don't we? He's filled with the Spirit, he's reassured by God, and he is ready.
2: Except he isn't.
0: God has different plans. He wants to make them smaller.
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4: I'm Ruth Kramer with Mission Network News. Two earthquakes hit northern Venezuela Wednesday night within a minute of each other at 7.2 and 7.5 magnitude. Annabelle Torrealba with TWR has been in steady communication with survivors.
5: So when they could move, they got out of the house and they stayed in the middle of the street just waiting for the ground to get stable.
4: Elderly or disabled people had to be helped out of their homes. Many people saw God's providence in being at just the right place at the right time to help others. By early Thursday, the death toll reached 164, with thousands more reported missing. Many countries have promised aid, but Torrealba says that's going to take some time. Pray for wisdom as TWR's team serves as witnesses of Christ in Venezuela's long road ahead. Pray for God's comfort and help to come to the country. And reflection is just beginning for returning Hajj pilgrims. An estimated 1.7 million Islamic pilgrims traveled to the holy city of Mecca this year. Nehemiah of FMI reaches out to Hajj returners wrestling with questions. While Islam offers no assurance of forgiveness of sins, local Christians offer the hope of God's grace. One of Nehemiah's partners talked to a Hajj returner in a deep depression because he couldn't be sure that his sins were forgiven.
6: Our brother in Afghanistan is helping him to understand that Jesus is the only way. As of now, I'm speaking to you, he did not follow Jesus Christ, but he's very close there and asking all the questions, reading Word of God almost every day on his own.
4: Pray that Muslims who've returned from Hajj carrying shame and confusion would seek the true light of the world and find assurance in God's grace. 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I'm Ruth Kramer.
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4: I said, Lord, thank you that you said no to the prayer of your son. 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
5: Dr. Erwin Lutzer is back for another powerful discussion about prayer, why we pray, how God uses prayer to transform us, and how we can learn to align our will with His. Today on Focus on the Family with Jim Daly, we're going deeper on the subject. I'm John Fuller.
6: John, we're going to address one of the hardest areas of the Christian life, and that's when we turn to the Lord in prayer and it doesn't get answered. It doesn't get answered the way we expect. We feel silent or alienated from the Lord. That is okay to feel that way, but what we do with that is critical before the Lord. It's our attitude. And man, we covered so much great territory last time with Dr. Lutzer. Mm-hmm. It was good stuff.
5: It really was.
6: And you know, one of the things in our journey together in this life is how do we go deeper into relationship with Christ? And I'm excited because I think day two will be power-packed again with how our attitude needs to reside within God's heart and hands, and then what are we learning in that process to mm-hmm. be deeper in Him.
5: Yeah, be sure to go back and listen to that previous episode with Dr. Lutzer. It's easiest to find on our app, and you can download that, or you can go online or catch it on YouTube. Now, Dr. Lutzer is Pastor Emeritus of the Moody Church in Chicago. He served there as senior pastor for 36 years, and he's got three radio programs in the U.S. and internationally. He's online. He's a busy guy. He's written over 70 books, and we're so pleased to have him back to talk about this one, Why Doesn't God Answer My Prayers? A Biblical Guide to God's Hidden Purposes.
6: Dr. Lutzer, welcome back. What a great day we had yesterday.
4: Jim, the reason I'm so excited is because I think that people who have given up on God and given up on prayer are going to be encouraged to go to God with greater faith and greater understanding that His hidden purposes, though they are indeed hidden from us, are fully known by Him, and that even in unanswered prayer, there are tremendous issues that God is dealing with that is hidden from our sight.
6: Yeah, and it, again, is so good. So many lessons out of our discussion last time. You know, one of the biggest struggles that we can have is not an answer in our prayers, it's silence. You know, we don't hear from God, or seemingly we don't hear from God when we've petitioned Him for whatever it might be, some pain that we have. I guess Paul experienced that. You know, he had the thorn in the flesh, and at some point he thought, okay, this is going to stay, and I'm not going to pray anymore for that. I've petitioned God. He basically said no, and we'll keep moving. Job is another example of perhaps that silence that I'm talking about, where he was hit hard. In fact, it's a very intriguing thing, and I'd love you to comment on this too, that Satan entered into the presence of God and said, give me your servant Job. He'll turn on you the minute he has a chance. And God responds to Satan.
4: Here's a very important lesson. never interpret the silence of God as the indifference of God.
6: Mm.
4: God may be silent, but he is not indifferent. Now, let me pick up on Job, since you mentioned that. Here's the remarkable thing that you have to understand. Job did not know the first two chapters of his book.
6: Right.
4: He didn't know that God and Satan had had this dialogue and that he was going to be tested. If he had known that, he'd have been able to endure this trial much better. All that he knows is, for no apparent reason, he has 10 dead children on the hilltop. His wife is very skeptical, as we all know. Job's wife is oftentimes highlighted. And Job does not understand any of that. He doesn't know that the whole world is going to hear about his faith later on through the Bible. Mm-hmm. All that is hidden from him. All that he knows is this. And since we're speaking theology here, he doesn't say, "The Lord gave and the devil took away." He saw the sovereignty of God behind his experience, and he said, "The Lord gave and the Lord took away. Blessed be the name of the Lord." And he said that without any explanations as to what God was doing. That is real faith.
6: Yeah. Erwin, let me ask for that person that is suffering right now, and they've given their prayers over to God. And they are interpreting it as, "I may not be important to him. I don't feel he sees me." I mean, that's one of the greatest desperations in humanity, not being seen. And then for those that have faith in God, if you translate it, unlike Job, if you translate it to, "He doesn't care about me, he doesn't see me in my affliction," it's exactly opposite of what Scripture is telling us. But speak to the heart of that for that suffering person.
4: I want to emphasize the fact that the Apostle Paul, since you mentioned him at the beginning, the Apostle Paul goes to God because he has a thorn in the flesh, from Satan, by the way. That's interesting. And three times he entreats the Lord and says, "Please take it away." Twice the Lord says, "Nothing." The third time he says, "No, but I'll give you grace." And to the person who is suffering there, who has asked God for specific healing, as the Apostle Paul did, we don't know exactly what his thorn was. For the person who's suffering there, could I give you that word of encouragement? Cleave to God's grace. We do not have God's understanding, but we do have the assurance of grace and the fact that Jesus said that all things are known, and he even said to his disciples, "Don't worry about tomorrow, because today has enough trouble." And what he's saying is, the God who takes care of the birds is the God who is going to take care of you. And he says, "Are you not of much more value than many sparrows?" So, my dear friend, bring your doubts to God, but at the same time, know this, that God is on your side. He is there for you, and he's going to give you grace to endure. And grace is like a pillow upon which a weary traveler can lay his head. You don't have to understand in order to believe.
6: Mm. Dr. Lutzer, I often have this thought of the disappointed Christian. I mean, if you were to take your last breath in that moment of angst, God hasn't answered your prayer, and you're disappointed. And let's just, that assumption that, whoop, in the next second, you're right in front of the Lord. You're done with this life. It just happened. And you're carrying that into that conversation with God. Man, I don't want to be there. I would much rather be all the examples that you've given. You know, the Lord giveth and the Lord taketh away. Blessed be the name of the Lord. That's how I would want to enter into heaven with my attitude. I feel like that's a discipline of having, you know, thinking, not in fear, this isn't a fearful thought, but I'm going to face the Lord. Each one of us is going to face the Lord. Wouldn't you much rather face him with an attitude of gratitude as opposed to, "I've got 10 questions for you, Lord."
4: Yeah, and whether or not those questions will be relevant once you die, that's a question we don't have an answer to.
6: Right.
4: But I want to say this, Jim, to the person who is dying with doubts, even though they are true believers, we are not promised an easy journey. We are only promised a safe landing. So when you arrive in heaven, you will arrive there with the knowledge that you were bought by Christ, you belong to Him, and you're going to be with Him forever. Because we as human beings oftentimes, I mean, if you were before a firing squad, it might not be a happy experience where you say, oh Lord, I'm so glad for this. It may be very difficult, it is fearful, but as a believer, you will arrive at your destination, and Jesus is going to be there for you, even as He was for Stephen, who was stoned. And that's a very interesting insight into eternity. Stephen is stoned. He looks up into heaven. Jesus is standing. The only time in the New Testament when Jesus is standing, He's always seated at the right hand of God. And Jesus is saying, Stephen, these stones are going to hurt. You're going to go through a lot of suffering, but I just want you to know that when you die, I'm going to be here for you.
6: That's exactly the point I was trying to make. But you got to contemplate this, because it's big. Are you capable of going down like Stephen?
4: Well,
6: attitudinally, maybe not being stoned and the roughness of that, but even, man, even in our attitude to be able to go down with, your will be done, Lord.
4: And yeah, into thy hands I commit my spirit.
6: Yeah.
4: That phrase was on the lips of most people, most martyrs who died for the faith.
6: Yeah.
4: Imitating Jesus, whose last words on the cross were, Father, into thy hands I commit my spirit. And that would be the ideal attitude with which we should die.
6: You know, an interesting story that I've come across, I was out visiting a donor who builds 911 rescue boats in the Seattle area, and a wonderful man. And he asked me to come down and just spend a day with him at the factory and watch how they do it. And I'm always, it's like how it's made. And he said, I don't know if Joe's here today, but Joe's got a pretty interesting testimony you're going to need to hear. So I'm thinking the whole time. So we're almost three quarters of the way through the day, and here comes this man running at me, and I'm thinking, this must be Joe. And Joe runs up, and he was on the assembly line in some capacity. But he came up to me and said, hey, I'm Joe. I love Focus on the Family, Mr. Daly. Thanks for being here today. And I said, Joe, I've heard you've got quite a testimony. He goes, yeah, I got a diagnosis of cancer. But cancer, who cares? We're all going to go down. I don't care how we go. I was like, okay, that's an interesting statement. I said, what happened? And he said, well, I had stage four cancer, and that night I'm already in the hospital getting a chemo treatment. And he said, the brightest light, when everybody left the room, the brightest light appeared at the end of my bed, and it was so pure, pure love. It felt like I was going to pop. And he went through that story, and that wasn't even the most relevant part. He just said, I don't care what gets me. Something's going to get all of us. I can't wait to be tapped in to that source of love once again. Wow.
4: Yes, Jim, you know, the statistics on death are very impressive. And I remember sitting with a man who would die 40 days later. He said to me, if I could sign something to get out of this, I would. But he said, and he was 64 years old, he said, I would have to come back to this moment anyway, because there's no way to get out of death. And so if it happens when you're younger or it happens when you're older, it may not matter much to you. Of course, those who are left behind, they struggle. But, you know, in the book of Hebrews, it says that Jesus died to deliver those who through fear of death were all their lifetime subject to bondage. So to the person out there who's a true believer, just know this. Yes, we can't avoid death. We can prepare for it. But the simple fact is this. You are going to arrive in glory.
6: Yeah. Wow.
5: Yeah, what an assurance, what a confidence we can have in our faith in Christ. 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That's why we're here as a ministry. And so get a copy of this book. It's going to help you do that. 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
6: Dr. Lutzer, I have been bursting at the seams here to ask you this question. And I think it's one of the most important questions as an example. And you've done a great job giving us, you know, Abraham and Job and Paul and others in Scripture. Let's go to the source, Jesus. I mean, he goes into the Garden of Gethsemane. He knows what's coming. He knows his death is imminent, and it's going to be horrible. Scourging, hanging on a cross, and he prays to the Father. What do we take away from how he prayed?
4: Jim, I want to share my heart with you and with everyone else who is listening, because when I studied this, it was so transforming. Here's the thing. First of all, Jesus is in agony. He asks Peter, James, and John to join him. They, of course, fall asleep. And he goes, according to Matthew, face down on the ground. And he is in great agony. Why? Because he has to drink the cup that his Father gave him. And we know that the cup is the cup of God's wrath. Mm. I want everyone to visualize this. Imagine all of the sin of the world, all compressed, and all of the judgment of God on sin compressed into 3 hours. And Jesus is going to endure that. For a period of time, he's going to be separated from the Father. Fellowship will be broken. The ontological relationship of the Trinity will be totally intact. But Jesus is going to have to say, "My God, my God," the only time in the New Testament where he called God, God, and not his Father. "My God, my God, why hast thou forsaken me?" All right. He needs the help of the disciples. So Jesus is going through unbelievable agony. And by the way, if all depression and fear were sinful, Jesus would sin. But he's sinless. I mean, these kinds of experiences are common to all of us.
6: So grief, that kind of grief is okay. That's in the scope of being godly.
4: Yes.
6: It's not ungodly.
4: Now, Jesus goes, and 3 times he prays to the Father. And this is in Mark chapter 14. Jesus says, "Father, all things are possible with you. Remove this cup from me." And he prays that 3 times. And then Jesus says, "Nonetheless, whatever you will, let your will be done." Jim, when I realized this, I left my computer desk and I got on the floor before God, because what I'm going to share was so transforming. Our salvation was founded on an unanswered prayer. What if God had said, "Yeah, okay, from what I've seen of the human race, let's abort the plan. It's not worth it. These human beings, they're sinners. They love their sin. Let them go and be damned." You and I would not be redeemed. It's because the Father said no to the Son. You have to drink the cup. That is the basis of our salvation. And if I could shout this to everyone who's listening, I would say this, that God may be doing greater things through unanswered prayer than he is through answered prayer. And if I might take the time to just draw a couple of lessons about this. First of all, it's very evident that today's prayerless Christians become tomorrow's backsliders. Here's Peter, James, and John, who fell asleep along with the other disciples. They weren't praying with Christ. And before the chapter ends, you discover that they've all forsaken him. And so if you're a prayerless Christian, this certainly could happen to you. And Jesus said, "Watch and pray." Jim, you know that the reason we have to watch is to watch for enemies, right? Mm. Because there are enemies. And in our homes today, we have to watch for the enemies, the internet, and everything that comes to us. Watch and pray that you enter not into temptation. The spirit is willing, but the flesh is weak, and we've certainly all experienced that. But here's the thing. Though Jesus Christ's prayer was not answered in the affirmative, his prayer was heard. If you go to Hebrews chapter 5, you discover that Christ in his flesh offered prayers and supplications to God, and he was heard in that he feared. Now, eventually, of course, Jesus was raised from the dead. But notice this. According to Greek scholars, the word heard is positive. He was heard. And I want to say to all those who are listening, even your unanswered prayers are heard by God. I remember in Bible college visiting a home. We were doing some home visitation, and a woman came to the door, and she was wiping her tears from her cheeks. I still remember it vividly, though it was many years ago. And she said, "Oh, forgive me. I've just been praying for my son." Now, here's the thing. I don't know what happened to her son, but I do know this, that her prayer was heard. So remember this, in Revelation chapter 5, it says that the 24 elders fell down before the Lord, and it says each of them had a golden bowl filled with incense, which is the prayers of the saints. So my dear friend, keep praying. Keep trusting. Even if your prayer isn't answered, remember this, God may have a hidden agenda. And let us begin to thank him for unanswered prayers, because we know that if they are unanswered, there must be a good reason, even if we don't know what that reason is. To be very clear, we have to live by promises, not explanations. Yeah. And so you and I must recognize here that our Savior experienced unanswered prayer, and thank God he did. When I was on the floor before the Lord, when this finally hit me, I said, "Lord, thank you that you said no to the prayer of your son. Thank you, because if you had said yes, we'd have not been redeemed." So to repeat, God may have agendas that are much greater than our experience. And what we need to do is to lean into that and say, we don't have to understand in order to keep believing. This is the trial of your faith.
6: Right. Now, and that greater is wiser as well. God has wisdom beyond what we could imagine.
4: To everyone listening, at the end of the day, it's not my will. It's not your will. Accept the will of God for you, even though it's very different than God's will for somebody else. And say, "Nevertheless, not my will, but thine."
6: Powerful words and a powerful revelation, actually, that we're saved through an unanswered prayer. What a statement. That had to be the biggest aha.
4: Well, not
6: in
4: only
6: writing
4: that,
6: this book.
4: For a moment, I shuddered.
6: Yeah.
4: Mm-hmm. Oh, yeah. God, thank you, Father, that you did not answer the prayer of your son.
6: Think of that. Think of the pain of that.
4: Yeah. And then Jesus drank the cup, and the cup came from the Father. I need to explain this. Wicked hands crucified Christ, but there's a limit to what wicked hands can do. There comes a time when wicked hands can no longer do anything, and we are in God's hands. So Jesus experienced all of the wickedness of Herod, of course, and the Romans and the Jews and all that. But that was okay. That was the cup that was given to him by his Father. And I'm speaking to people today who are going through suffering at the hands of unbelievers, maybe also the hands of believers. They need to see that this cup has been given to them of God. The source may be evil, but ultimately, because it's under God's control, God is using that for good. Huh. And so Jesus drank the cup, and thank God he did.
6: Yeah, powerful words. Right at the end here, Dr. Lutzer, Johnny Erickson Tada is a person that we all know, her and her husband, Ken. Terrible teenage diving accident left her a paraplegic. She's probably one of the most amazing living inspirations in the world. I mean, she just wakes up gritting through the pain and all the suffering that she deals with to sing for the Lord, to paint. But she has to wake up every day with that willingness. Speak to the power of her testimony.
4: I heard her say, and this, of course, is a paraphrase, that when that accident happened so many years ago, first of all, she wanted to die. She wanted to commit suicide. She couldn't do that, thankfully. And then she said she went to healing services, and everyone told her that John chapter 5 is the story for you. It's the story of the man at the pool of Bethesda. About 40 years later, she's taken to Israel. Of course, she's in a wheelchair, and she goes to the pool of Bethesda. And she said that when she sat there, she thanked God that she had not been healed 40 years earlier. Because of all the good that God did through her as a result of her suffering. Thank God, even when your prayers are unanswered, because God may have a bigger vision to do in you and through you than you will ever find out about in this life.
6: So true. And, you know, Johnny, if you're listening, we love you and thank you for that witness. Yeah. That's what we mean by being a witness for Christ. And sometimes it's the short straw, but she's lived it so well, so well. Dr. Lutzer, this has been so good. There's so much more in the book. We can't cover it all. And man, everybody needs a copy of this great resource. So thank you for being with us these past 2 days. Really good, good insights. Thank you.
4: Thank you, Jim and John.
6: Yeah, so appreciate it. Let me turn to you and say, have you been praying? Do you have a habit of prayer? Have you made it important in your life? If the answer is no, and I'm not laying guilt on you, I'm just saying prayer is powerful. Prayer is important. I'm so grateful that Gene and I are able to start days mostly with prayer, not every day, to be honest, but we should be every day. And together as a couple, and certainly as an individual. So it's a discipline, it's a habit that you need to form for all the right reasons. And I know you've heard that through the great answers that Dr. Lutzer has provided through the questions. And I hope you'll be wanting to get a copy of this book. Be a partner in ministry with us. Just make a gift of any amount. If you cannot afford it, call us. I'm willing to put my neck out there to say, we'll do that, trusting others will cover the cost of that if you need it. And everybody, again, should have a copy. Mm-hmm. Money shouldn't be the issue, and let's not make it the issue. Get a hold of us, get a copy. If you can support us, we'll send it as our way of saying thank you. If you can't, we're going to send it and help you.
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8: Being around truth is not the same thing as being changed by it. 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Familiarity can look a lot like faith, even when the heart is still resisting what God is saying. Jesus saw that up close. People listened to him, watched him, and still walked away unchanged. Not because he was hard to understand, Because surrender asks for more than interest. It asks for trust. It is possible to admire Jesus without following him, to agree with what is right and still hold back the part of life he is trying to reach. But God does not call people closer just to leave them the same. He calls you to trust him, to let grace do more than visit the surface. So do not confuse being around the things of God with actually walking with him. Those are not the same thing. 91.5 and 102.7, The Word.
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13: Let us run with endurance the race that is set before us, looking to Jesus, the founder and perfecter of our faith. Some people say they have faith, yet their lives show little evidence of it. Others who have faith are willing to take risks to live out that faith. Today, we focus on this latter kind of faith, the kind that will survive when times of testing come. From the Moody Church in Chicago, this is Running to Win with Dr. Erwin Lutzer, whose clear teaching helps us make it across the finish line. Today, Pastor Lutzer begins a brief series on a faith that survives the fire. Pastor, we're turning with you to Hebrews chapter 11 for a look at the life of Moses. What can we expect?
4: Well, of course, the thing that we can expect, Dave, is that Moses was just like us. God called him to ministry, but he objected, but eventually he went. And after he went, it wasn't easy. As a matter of fact, you remember how the Israelites were all very angry with him when he led them into the desert and they had no water. Now, eventually, God took care of that. But life is hard, but he endured. We here at Running to Win are deeply committed to help people to understand the gospel, but also the Christian life, how to run the race of life all the way to the finish line. And one of my burdens is this. There are many Christians who don't know how to witness because they think they have to have all the answers, they need to be able to defend the faith, and they feel so inadequate. But my friend today, being sent by God means that we simply live the Christian life, we build bridges, and God uses us to do what only he can do, namely to convert people. And the exciting thing is, God works in advance of us, making sure that those who hear the gospel are ready for it. It's amazing. That's why we are so excited to offer the book entitled Sent. It was written by a husband and his wife who have been greatly used in evangelism, and it is full of illustrations of how we in our ordinary lives are able to share the gospel. This is one of the last days we're making it available for you. So for a gift of any amount, it can be yours. Here's what you do, and I certainly hope that you have a pen or pencil handy. You can go to rtwoffer.com. That's rtwoffer.com, or pick up the phone and call us at 1-888-218-9337. And by God's grace, we must all hear and learn from a faith that can survive the fire.
14: All faith has risk.
4: And the reason that it has risk is because when you stop to think about it, you are trading in that which you can see for that which you can't see. But it's a viable faith, it's a good faith, and that's what we're going to study today. If you have your Bibles, I want you to turn to the 11th chapter of the book of Hebrews, Hebrews chapter 11, where we have the story of Moses. And I do hope that you bring your Bible to church, preferably an actual Bible, not just a cell phone, students. But nonetheless, this is what it says in chapter 11 of the book of Hebrews, beginning at verse 23. By faith, Moses, when he was born, was hidden for 3 months by his parents because they saw that the child was beautiful and they were not afraid of the king's edict. By faith, Moses, when he was grown up, refused to be called the son of Pharaoh's daughter, choosing rather to be mistreated with the people of God than to enjoy the fleeting pleasures of sin. He considered the reproach of Christ greater wealth than the treasure of Egypt, for he was looking to the reward. By faith he left Egypt, not being afraid of the anger of the king, for he endured as seeing him who is invisible. What an interesting statement. What we'd like to do today is to look at three different aspects of faith that takes a risk, that changes our lives and puts us on a trajectory of fellowship and an eternity with God. First of all, we'd like to look at the decision that Moses made, the radical decision that he made. Your Bibles are open. Let's look at the text. First of all, we have to ask the question, what is it that Moses said no to? The answer is that he refused to be called the son of Pharaoh's daughter. When Moses left the palace and identified himself with the people of God that were being persecuted by the Pharaoh, Moses knew that in his heart he was leaving the throne behind. What he was leaving behind was, first of all, the prestige. As Moses went down the Nile River, I'm sure that it was to the strains of beautiful music in the days that he was in the palace. And ahead of him, there were people who were running and they were saying, bow the knee, Moses is coming. Women would hold up their children and say, there's big Moses, be like him. He left all that behind. According to Josephus, he was the next one to be slated to be the next Pharaoh of Egypt. And then the Bible says that in addition to that, he left behind the treasures of Egypt. Many years ago here in Chicago, there were the treasures of King Tut that were brought to one of the museums. I didn't have an opportunity to see them, but I do know from descriptions that they were expensive and expansive. Now think about Moses. What did he leave behind? What did he say no to? Basically, the American way of life. I mean, after all, isn't it all about money and fame and power? Isn't that what people are sacrificing their lives to achieve? Moses said no to all that, and it was thrown into his lap because, to quote the words of one commentator, the cream of Egypt was put into his cup. Moses said no to all that, the thing that people want most in life in America. Now, what did he get in exchange? What did he say yes to? If we were to interview him, we were to say, Moses, now you left all that behind. What did you get in return? What did you say yes to? He would tell us, first of all, I said yes because what I substituted for what I left behind is, first of all, mistreatment with the people of God, verse 25. Mistreatment with the people of God. I knew when I walked out there, I was going to be despised. I knew that I would be identified with my people and all that they were going through. And that's the route I chose. Later on, of course, when Moses becomes the leader, leading the children of Israel out of the desert into the promised land, or almost the promised land, you discover that he had so many hardships, so many difficulties, people complaining,
14: hundreds of thousands of Hebrews on his case because they were out of water, they needed bread, and always blaming him. Furthermore, something else that happened is his own sister Miriam teamed up with his friend and his associate by the name of Aaron, and they criticized his wife. They were angry. Numbers chapter 12. So what Moses said is, and I'd better catch these notes before they float out there, because somebody in the congregation is going to have to preach if you get these. It's up to you. So Moses is there, and he makes this decision, and he says, I exchanged it for mistreatment with the people of God. You say, Moses, surely there's some other reason why you made this decision. What did you actually get in return? And Moses would say, well, yeah, there is something else, and what I decided to get in return is nothing less than the reproach of Christ. He considered, verse 26, the reproach of Christ. Some translations say the disgrace of Christ as greater wealth than the treasures of Egypt. Moses said the reproach, the disgrace that goes with identifying God's people and with them, that is really my treasure. You can take all the treasures of Egypt, pile them on one side, and the reproach of Christ on the other, and I have chosen the other side, the reproach of Jesus. That's the decision that Moses made. What could be his motivation? Why would a man throw it all away for nothing but trouble, disgrace, and criticism? Well, we have to look at the motivation that he had. The text says very clearly here, he considered the reproach of Christ greater than the wealth of Egypt, for he was looking to the reward. By faith he left Egypt, not fearing the anger of the king, for he endured as seeing him who is invisible. By the way, isn't that an interesting phrase? How do you see that which is invisible? By definition, the invisible can't be seen, but Moses saw it through faith. Two things. First of all, what motivated him was the reproach of Christ, because he said to himself, to be identified with the people of God is such an honor that I prefer that to Pharaoh. I prefer the face of God to the face of Pharaoh, and so I chose the people of God and their affliction. But then the text says he looked forward to the reward. Did he receive a reward? Yes, we'll discover that he received a reward. Well, I'll tell you right now what the reward was. Can you imagine Moses? He is not allowed to go into the land because of disobedience. And then God says to him, you can't go in the land, but eventually Moses makes it to the other side. He really does. Because you remember on the Mount of Transfiguration, centuries later, there's Moses and Elijah with Jesus in the land. He looked forward to the reward. Now, you and I know more about rewards on this side of the cross with the New Testament than Moses knew during his lifetime. He knows a lot more now, of course, that he's actually in the presence of God, but Moses didn't have the revelation that we do regarding the land and regarding what the reward for faithfulness in the land would bring about. What are rewards from the standpoint of the New Testament? You know, sometimes I've heard people say, well, these are medallions, we're going to put on the crowns, and then I've even heard Christians say, well, you know, it doesn't matter much whether or not we're faithful in this life, because if we are faithful and we get a crown, aren't we just going to throw these crowns at the feet of Jesus anyway, implying it's not very important. We'll throw them at the feet of Jesus and then we'll just get on with eternity. Well, it's a long subject, but I don't believe that rewards are crowns. They're not medallions that we're going to throw at the feet of Christ. And if we do throw them at the feet of Christ, we'll have to pick them up later because we are going to rule with him forever, the Bible says, if we are faithful. I think that rewards are positions of responsibility within the kingdom. responsibility that God gives us, the ability to rule, and there are some people who will not rule over the same territory, nor will they be entrusted with the same responsibility as others. Jesus indicated that in the parables. You know, one day I had a man say to me, you know, I'm a Christian, but I'm a carnal Christian. He said, you know, as far as I'm concerned, I figure as long as I get to heaven and sit in the back row, that'll be fine with me. And that's why I always watch those of you who are in the back row. I once read a psychological journal dedicated to understanding people who always choose the back seat in church, but the front seat at a baseball game. So he said, you know, as long as I get to sit in the back row, I said, you know, to use your analogy, what if Jesus wanted you in the front row, and God bless you for being in the front row, those of you who are. What if Jesus wanted you in the front row, but the reason that you are in the back row is because of unfaithfulness to Jesus Christ? You displeased him in your life, and that's where you are. Doesn't it bother you to be satisfied with the back row? To be satisfied with a lesser reward when you have the opportunity of having a greater reward because you're living your life for Jesus Christ? I'll tell you, my friend, I want to talk to you today heart to heart, not just mind to mind, but heart to heart. God is so generous that if we understood the doctrine of rewards, it would change the way in which we live, would change our ability to handle persecution and difficulty. You know, the Apostle Paul says that the suffering of this present world is not worthy to be compared with a glory that shall be revealed in us. Now, I have to say to the young people present, you're not old enough to know this, but there used to be scales, and I remember them, in a little store in Canada, where you'd put on, you know, a 1 pound weight on this side, and then you'd put enough meat on the other side to make it balance, and then you knew that you had purchased a pound of meat. Doesn't that sound ancient? But that's the way it was. The Apostle Paul is saying, look, on one side of the scale, put all the suffering of this present world, put cancer, put an unjust lawsuit on this side, put physical difficulties, relational difficulties, a broken marriage, put the inability to be able to pay your rent. Take all of the suffering, all of the pain, all of the hurt that people have done to you, put it on one side of the scale, and then on the other side, Paul says, put the glory that shall be revealed in us. Paul says they're not worthy to be compared. The scale would go plonk. It's like putting an ant on one side and an elephant on the other. It is unworthy of comparison. And don't miss Paul's point. What he is saying is this, that the more suffering, the greater the glory. The more you suffer for Jesus Christ, the more you will inherit. And Moses knew that because he looked forward to the reward. He believed in another world. He believed in the invisible world. And that's why he made the decision that he did. So what we have before us is, first of all, that radical decision and a very powerful motivation. And then we find that he did experience a miraculous victory. I'm going to read very briefly. It says in verse 28, by faith he kept the Passover and sprinkled the blood. And then in verse 29, he crossed the Red Sea, the Passover. Because of his faith, the people of God were protected from the anger of God. You remember what the Passover was all about? Passover meant that blood was put on your door, on the lintels of the door place, and then it says, when I see the blood, I will pass over you. That's why it's called the Passover. Now, you know, in Israel, there may have been a son, a firstborn son, who was protected by the blood, who had emotional problems. He may not even have been the best son that one can imagine. Maybe he gave his parents trouble. But at the end of the day, all that mattered was whether or not there was blood on the door. God says, when I see the blood, I will pass over you. And what a wonderful picture that is of redemption. The end of the day, what really matters is the blood of Christ. I told you about a well-known Christian leader who was dying, and the people tried to encourage him and say, look at all that God has done through you. You did this, you did this. And there was no peace in his heart until they reminded him that no matter what he had done or what he had not done, at the end of the day, he is saved by the blood of Christ. And that is the way in which we get to heaven. It's the blood that saves us. So I need to ask you, are you trusting that blood? Have you trusted the blood of Christ as a sacrifice for our sins? You know, on Wednesday night, we had a marvelous prayer meeting. And one of the songs that we sang was the one by Horatio Spafford, not Stafford, but Spafford. And we sang together several times. I thought the tiles of the ceiling were going to fall down. My sin, oh, the bliss of this glorious thought. My sin, not in part but the whole, is nailed to the cross, and I bear it no more. Praise the Lord, praise the Lord, oh, my soul. So that's what the blood on the door represented. So as a result of Moses' faith, the people's lives were spared, and then they went across the Red Sea, and you know that story. Now, what I'd like to do is to answer this question, why should our lives be changed forever because you've heard this message? Whenever I prepare a message, I always ask myself the question, why should anyone listening be changed for the rest of their life? After all, that's what the Word of God is to do. Some of you are making very important decisions. Some of you are young and you're making decisions. Some of us are a little older. And at the end of the day, what we need to do is to nail down the life-changing lessons that this passage of Scripture teaches us. Well, my friend, you certainly are going to have to listen to Running to Win next time to find out what those life-changing messages are. But from my heart to yours today, I want to thank the many of you who support this ministry. When I think of Running to Win, I visualize in my mind a large family, thousands of people, all involved in praying for us, in contributing, becoming a part of what I like to call the Running to Win family. And I want you to know that we do not take you for granted because this is your ministry. We indeed are partners together. And this is one of the last days we're making available for you a very special resource, and we do this because we want to help you in your journey of life. It's entitled Sent. It's a book written by a man and his wife who help us to understand how evangelism is something that all of us can do. You don't have to know all the right answers. You don't need to have some special vocabulary. It's amazing how we can point out Jesus to a hurting world. Now, for a gift of any amount, it can be yours. Very quickly, here's what you do. Go to rtwoffer.com. As you probably realized, RTW Offer is all one word, rtwoffer.com, or you can pick up the phone and call us at 1-888-218-9337. The title of the book is simply one word, Sent. Thank you so much in advance for helping us and joining with us as we run toward the finish line.

0: It's time now for another chance for you to ask Pastor Lutzer a question about the Bible or the Christian life. Some people wonder who is where in the afterlife. Bonnie lives in Florida and sends us this question. Are the Old Testament saints with Jesus right now? What about Lazarus and John the Baptist?
1: Bonnie, the answer to your question, very briefly, is yes. I believe that the Old Testament saints are with Jesus right now. Their bodies have not yet been raised. They will be raised in the final day. But they are in heaven today in an intermediate state, just like believers who die today. And so I think that that is true also about Lazarus and John the Baptist and the friends that you know that have died and gone to heaven. Now, just to emphasize once more that their bodies will be raised in the future, but for now, their souls, their minds, are there with Jesus, and I believe that their souls

0: 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When our faith is genuine, it causes us to make choices in God's favor. Next time, choosing God's way over that of the world, like Moses did. Thanks for listening. For Pastor Erwin Lutzer, this is Dave McAllister. 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
2: Welcome to Breakpoint, a daily look at an ever-changing culture through the lens of unchanging truth. For the Colson Center, I'm John Stone Street. On June 26, 2015, the U.S. Supreme Court created a legal right for same-sex couples to quote-unquote marry. And just a little over a decade since, the Obergefell v. Hodges ruling has proven to be among our nation's most consequential and harmful decisions, especially for kids. To borrow a phrase originally written about Roe v. Wade, the Obergefell decision is not constitutional law and gives almost no sense of an obligation to try to be. Instead, it rather invented a right it then mandated on the nation. Even so, courts and government officials ever since have treated Obergefell as if it accomplished far more than it actually did. In Obergefell, the court asserted that civil marriage is not the procreative union of husband and wife it's always been assumed to be, but instead a government device to give benefits to adult companions. However, numerous courts since have ruled that Obergefell required states to also give same-sex partners legal access to and custody of children otherwise not theirs. Among the most consequential of those cases include McLaughlin v. Jones, Boquette v. Boquette, Henderson v. Box, Potts v. Potts, etc. Since same-sex couples cannot procreate, advocates demand access to reproductive technologies in order to satisfy the demands of same-sex couples for children. So children are bought and sold through IVF and surrogacy. Mothers are rented for their wombs. Fathers reduced to sources of genetic material. Human connection is manufactured and not created through meaningful relations. The family's drained of its profound nature as God intended, as well as both its historic significance and legal authority. While the court may not have intended this anti-human techno-regime that has resulted from Obergefell, it did leave wide open the legal questions. Rather than merely expand marriage to include other relationships, as we were told it would, Obergefell rejected marriage as God designed it and as it has always been understood to be. However, there are still ways that officials can honor the natural family and resist hostile innovation against it. A simple step is for states to simply maintain original birth certificates, the kind that record the child's mother and father and exclude persons who are neither. Though lower courts continue to accommodate progressive ideals of sex, marriage, and gender, the fact remains Obergefell did not address how states should treat paternity or legitimacy or custody or adoption requirements or birth certificates. The court majority in Obergefell did not cite or even evaluate even one single state law on any of these issues. Even if it had, the Supreme Court has no authority to invalidate historic state laws without ever having had a case before it on such specific questions. Normally, the court would evaluate each statute and then rule on the case. In other words, Obergefell did not and could not topple historic state laws about the makeup of family that were not presented, briefed, argued, or even identified in the proceedings. Similarly, the Obergefell decision does not raise or resolve the question of a child's relationship to his mother and father. And yet, because of Obergefell, subsequent rulings have, for the first time in the history of the world, treated laws that protect children as unconstitutional. Elected officials have every reason to refuse the ousting of venerable family law standards and to reinstate those that have been set aside. 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
1: So here's how it works. 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You ask for the cleansing of God, the power of God to wash you. 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You invite the power of the resurrected Jesus to begin to change you. And he begins to transform and change you from the inside out. That's what the Bible calls being born again. It's not you trying to measure up to religious standards. It's God working in you to transform you and change you from the inside out.
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1: Some of us want to run from our problems. God says, go back the way you came. I want you to walk through that desert where you were suicidal and look at that place in the face now with hope in your life and say, yeah, that was me, but now I live with purpose and hope. I have dignity. I know who I am. I'm not running from my problems. I'm facing them.

0: Welcome to Bold Steps with Mark Jobe, President of Moody Bible Institute and Senior Pastor of New Life Community Church in Chicago. I'm Wayne Shepherd. Last time we began a really powerful message from Mark about getting ready for a new spiritual season. We looked at Elijah, one of the most gifted prophets in the Old Testament, sitting alone in a cave, convinced that everything was over. If you've ever felt like that, yesterday's message was for you. Catch up online at boldsteps.org. But right now, let's pick up where we left off. The message is titled, Are You Ready for a New Season? Here's Mark Jobe.
1: You know what God tells him later on? Hey, Elijah, there's 7,000 others who've not bowed their knee. You're not the only one. You see, he was blaming everybody else. He had a toxic narrative. Can I tell you something? God was trying to get Elijah to take responsibility for where he was at and stop blaming others for where he was at. I believe that one of the first things that God does through fasting and prayer is give us clarity about our reality. God starts to blow away the lies about us, the false narratives, so that we can be honest and see our narrative the way that God sees it. You know, can I tell you something? One of your worst enemies is your own toxic thoughts. Sometimes when people are depressed or sad or struggling, they don't want to be around anybody else. And maybe you're here today and it was a battle to get to church because you thought, I don't want to be around people. I just want to be by myself. One of the worst places for you to be is by yourself with your own thoughts, rehearsing them over and over and over again. Now, I know you don't want to be around people because people are going to ask you, how are you doing? And you have to either smile and say, I'm doing okay. How are you doing? How about the Bears? Because what you don't want to say is, do you really want to know? And then spend a half hour telling people how you're doing. And so you think, do I really want to go? Do I want to talk to people? Do I want to be around people? But I want to tell you something. One of the best things for you to be is around other people that can speak into your thoughts, around the Word of God that can speak truth where there's been lies, in the worship of God, so as you're worshiping God, He can begin to clear away the fog and confusion about what you're thinking. You shouldn't be alone with your own thoughts, some of the worst place to be. And so Elijah needed God to jolt him out of his wrong thinking. Number two, not only does God correct how we see things, but God also quiets us so that we can hear His voice. God calls Elijah out of the cave because He wants Elijah to hear His whisper. Notice what it says in verse 11. Elijah's in the cave, and then God says, what are you doing here? He gives a response, and then God says to him, go out and stand on the mount before the Lord. In other words, go out to the entrance of the cave. And behold, the Lord passed by, and a great and strong wind tore the mountains and broke into pieces the rocks before the Lord. But the Lord was not in the wind. And after the wind, there was an earthquake. Imagine standing at the entrance of the cave, and this hurricane is blowing in front. You're feeling the push of the wind. You're feeling the howl of it as it goes through the cave. You're feeling the strength of it. God was there, but He wasn't in the wind. And then the Bible says that there's an earthquake. Imagine being in a cave and the earth starts to shake. Rocks start to move. Things start to tremble and rumble, and you hear the sound of it coming from inside of the cave as things begin to tremble. But God was not in the earthquake. And then there's a fire. We're not talking about a little fire. We're talking about this huge vortex of a fire that comes, this blazing fire in front of them. And it says, and after the fire, the sound of a low whisper. In fact, in the Hebrew, it uses three words to describe this whisper. The Old Testament is written in the Hebrew language. One of the words means silent whisper. The other word means fine or minuscule. And the other word means sound or voice. It could be translated something like this: a sound of thin silence, or a gentle whisper of stillness, or a voice emerging from the silence. You see, God was not in the earthquake. God was not in the hurricane. God was not in the blazing fire. God was in the whisper. Some of you are looking for lightning from heaven. You're looking for a sign that will jolt you. You're looking for something dramatic that will get your attention, that God somehow will write your name in the heavens within the clouds, and you're looking for that kind of sign. But you know what? Some of us aren't quieting ourselves and listening for how God really speaks, which is in the whisper. You know why we can't hear the whisper? Because there's too much noise. Too much noise in our head, too much noise around us, too much noise in our society, the combustion, the busyness, the craziness, the music. In fact, some of you are very, very uncomfortable with silence. It makes you nervous. Silence forces us to think. You want the TV in the background, you want the music blaring, you want the social media scrolling, but if someone takes your phone away from you and the electricity goes out and you're in silence, it's uncomfortable. Why? Because now you have to think. You're not distracted. You have to examine. You see, I believe that part of the rhythm of true disciples is that we pause to hear the voice of God. We get in the habit of listening. We pause to think, to say, God, what are you saying? What are you whispering to me, God? It's interesting that the voice of God was in the whisper. And so I want to challenge you, especially as we go into this time of fasting and prayer, to ask yourself, God, am I listening to the whisper? Am I hearing your voice? Look up at me. This is really important. All over this auditorium, I want you to know today that the God of the universe, the Alpha and Omega, who's omnipotent, omniscient, present always, who knows you better than anybody else, God is speaking to you. You say, oh, no, not me, Pastor. I'm just a nobody. He doesn't. No. You haven't heard me. God is speaking to you. God loves you. He knows you. He speaks to you. God is getting your attention. God is whispering to you. God loves you more than what you can fathom or imagine. He's a father that's trying to guide you and lead you, awaken you, call you, rebuke you, change you, give you direction, pull the lies out of your life, replace it with truth. But the problem isn't whether God is speaking. The problem is that so many times we can't hear him because we're not listening.
0: You're listening to Bold Steps with Mark Jobe. We're taking a quick break from today's message. And Mark, this message is so much about the importance of quieting ourselves to hear from God. And one of the best ways to jumpstart that on Monday mornings is with the Bold Stepper Weekly.
2: Yeah, we encourage all of our listeners to create space every week to hear the voice of God. One of the crucial times to do that is at the beginning of your new week, Monday. And that's exactly when we send our Bold Stepper Weekly out with a devotional thought, typically a thought based on one of the messages, but something to stir your heart and point you towards God. And I think at the beginning of the week, it's the best time to say, God, I trust the rest of this week to you. Some of you dread Mondays.
0: Yeah.
2: Some of you dread Mondays because you're back to the hustle, the bustle. Some of you work environments that are very tense, or you have to go back to school, or you have little kids pulling at you from every direction. This is a great time to reset yourself on Monday morning to say, God, I'm trusting you. And we try to encourage you with devotional thoughts through the Bold Stepper Weekly. It comes out early in the morning, goes to your email so you can check it whenever you want. But that's the intent of this.
3: Yeah, it's first thing I see when I open my computer on Monday morning. 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Thank you for that, Mark. 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
1: I don't know about you, but occasionally my wife will call me and I'll see the phone ringing and say, oh, hey, babe, what's going on? And she'll say, did you see my text? And I say, what text? I texted you 4 times. And then I'll look at my phone and say, hey, it was on silent. Sorry. It wasn't that she wasn't trying to reach me. It wasn't that she wasn't speaking to me. It was that I didn't notice that she was speaking to me because I had it on silence. I believe that the God of the universe right now, today, in this auditorium, is whispering to your heart and soul. The question is, are you hearing him? Elijah had to come out of the cave, get to the entrance of the cave. It says in verse 13, when Elijah heard it, he pulled his cloak over his face. He went out and stood at the mouth of the cave. And then the voice of the Lord said to him, what are you doing here? God asked him the second time the same question. By the way, I think God works like that a lot of times. If we don't hear him the first time, then he repeats the question. Some of you, God has been saying the same thing for 100 times over, not because God doesn't have anything else to say, but because he needs to get you to hear what he says the first time before he moves on to the second thing he's got to tell you. And so God has to repeat something over and over and over, gets Elijah's attention. I want you to notice what Elijah says. He responds to God and tells him the very same thing that he told him the first time. He replied, I've been very zealous for the Lord God Almighty. The Israelites have rejected your covenant, broken down your altars, put your prophets to death, and I am the one left. And God corrects that narrative. Can I challenge you? First of all, to ask yourself this question. What is the lie and the false narrative that I'm believing? What are you believing about yourself that's false, that's in your head, that's toxic, that's not of God? The second thing I want to have you ask yourself is this. God, what are you saying to me? God, what are you saying to me? Can I encourage you to open up your Bible? A physical Bible. Say, well, Pastor, I don't have one. Go buy one. You know why I say a physical Bible? Because I know that if you have your smartphone Bible, that it's so tempting to swipe. I want you to check this Instagram, this TikTok. It's a little real. And then suddenly, 20 minutes later, oh yeah, I thought I was supposed to be reading the Bible. I get a physical Bible. If you want to swipe, swipe the page. Get a physical Bible. Start to read it with this disposition. God, what are you saying to me? I want to hear. I want to listen. I want to obey. And I believe that when you silence yourself, especially as you're fasting and praying, and silence yourself before God, I believe that God will speak to you. God speaks to those that listen with the Word of God open, reading His Word, saying, Holy Spirit, I'm here to hear your voice. It was the whisper of God. Now, I do have to admit that it's really hard to hear the whisper when you're complaining. Hello. When your voice of complaining and whining and accusation is so loud, it's really hard to hear the whisper of God. And sometimes it's not the noise outside there, it's the noise inside here that really doesn't let us listen. Number three, and lastly, not only must we hear the small voice, that whisper, quiet ourselves down. But we need to also understand that that small voice is not the destination, it's a doorway. Once God had Elijah's attention, he gave him his assignment. So number three, God wants to take us from spiritual recovery to reassignment. When God starts speaking to Elijah, and I don't have time to get into all that this passage signifies, but in verse 15, the Lord said to him, go, return on your way to the wilderness of Damascus, and when you arrive, you shall anoint Hazael to be king over Syria, and Jehu to be king over Israel, and Elijah to be your apprentice, basically, he tells him. So he gave him an assignment. He says, I want you to go back the way you came. Here's what's important. I want you to hear this. God wants you healed. God wants you whole. God wants the wounds that you have inside to be made well. God wants you free from some of the addictions that you've been battling with. God wants you out of that state of depression, releasing those chains of anxiety, but not just to walk in wholeness, but to walk in purpose. God wants to assign you your divine assignment. Everybody in this auditorium, you are called by God. You have a purpose for your life. You have a divine assignment given to you by God. So our healing and our wholeness is important. But it's the assignment of God that we need to embrace. Elijah was not done. He had to get out of the cave, yeah. But he had to get back on mission, the mission that God called him to. And so you see that God redeploys Elijah. I want you to notice that he sends him back the way he came. Some of us want to run from our problems. We want to go a different direction. God says, go back the way you came. Go face your problems. I want you to walk through that desert where you were suicidal and look at that place in the face now with hope in your life and say, yeah, that was me. I was suicidal, but now I live with purpose and hope. I have dignity. I know who I am. I'm not running from my problems. I'm facing them. God sent Elijah back to Jezebel, back to the issue, back to the problems, but with an assignment, with clarity, with purpose in his life. This became Elijah's greatest season of life. He accomplished more in the second half than he did in the first half. But he had to have that cave experience. You know, I believe that God wants to do that with some of you that are here today. I believe that God wants to clarify your assignment. But you have to be willing to say, here I am, God. I'm willing. That's called obedience. So, as we wrap our time up together today, I want to challenge you to do a couple of things. This is important. There are several things I want you to do to make sure you make the most of this season of fasting and prayer. Number one, I already told you about this. Choose your fast intentionally. Do you know what you're going to do? All water fast, juice fast, Daniel fast, intermittent fast. What is it that you're going to do? Number two, decide and determine in advance that you're going to let Scripture lead you in this fast, that you're going to read every day the Word of God. Pastor Josiah encouraged us, John has 21 chapters. We're fasting for 21 days, one chapter a day. God, I'm reading the word. What are you saying to me? I'm listening. I want to encourage you to write down what God is showing you during this fast, because clarity fades if it's not recorded. You forget. Write it down. What is God saying? What are you learning? What steps do you need to take? What is God pressing in on? What are you convicted about? What action do you need to take now? And you know it's God asking you to take it. Number four, turn every hunger pain into a prayer prompt. As you get hungry, instead of moaning about it, complaining about it, and scrolling carne asada options or the pizza that you're going to have after the fast is over. Turn your hunger into, redirect it towards God and cause it to say, God, I'm going to pray. I'm going to seek you. My hunger, my physical hunger reminds me of my spiritual drive and hunger for you, God. And then lastly, number five, I want to challenge you to join our corporate times of prayer. For 21 days, Monday through Friday, every evening at 7 o'clock, we'll be in this auditorium seeking God, whoever shows up, praying together. On Tuesdays, we'll have a full worship band. Most of the other days, we'll be here praying, seeking God. Show up. Sometimes you need someone to encourage you because it's hard to do it alone. I believe that if you engage in these 21 days, at the end of this time, on January 25th, you're going to say, wow, that was hard, but man, have I learned some things. God has gotten a hold of my life. See some breakthroughs happen and some answers to prayer, some pressing in, some change in your life so that God can, he needs to move in us before God can move through us.
3: What an excellent message. Before God can move through us, he has to move in us. That's Mark Jobe on Bold Steps with the conclusion of his message, Are You Ready for a New Season? Mark, let's go over some of those points you made today. They're so key to this whole issue, aren't they?
2: Yeah, so let me just remind our listeners, new seasons require preparation. You can't live in yesterday's clothes, so to speak. Secondly, I want to remind you that spiritual discouragement often comes from distorted narratives. Get the right God narrative in your mind. Thirdly, fasting oftentimes will help restore clarity and divine perspective or seasons of prayer. So take time for that. Fourth, God speaks most clearly in the quiet, not in the dramatic. Fifth, God heals us, not just for wholeness, but for mission. And then lastly, the cave is not the end. It's the preparation for reassignment. Some of you are in a dark place right now thinking, well, maybe things are over. Maybe this is my destiny. I believe the cave, in Elijah's case, it was the pivotal point of reassignment. So, Father, I pray for that person that right now is in the transition of a season, maybe confused about the next season, maybe clinging to an old season, maybe not sure that they're ready for what you have ahead. I pray in Jesus' name that you would speak quietly, clearly, strongly. I pray that you would give them confidence. I pray that you would reset their soul for what's next. I know, Father, that you have a purpose and a plan, and I pray in Jesus' name that you would speak to those that are preparing for the new season. We ask this in Jesus' name. Amen.
3: 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I'm Wayne Shepherd. 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
5: 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Instead of being frustrated, I was thankful that they were willing to take the time and let us know that we needed to do some maintenance. And then I thought to myself, you know, it's when I'm willing to let God and my girlfriends get up close and personal that they see things in my life that need repair. Maybe it's my attitude towards my husband or my impatience with my kids. And I just realized that I'm thankful that I've got a Lord and a Savior and good girlfriends around me that are willing to speak into my life and let me know when they see areas of my life that need some repair.
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1: 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It's because the Father said no to the Son. You have to drink the cup. That is the basis of our salvation. And if I could shout this to everyone who's listening, I would say this, that God may be doing greater things through unanswered prayer than he is through answered prayer.
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4: Front yards, cookouts, folding chairs, kids running through the sprinkler like they invented joy. And somewhere in the middle of all that ordinary life, there is a reminder. 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On hillsides, at tables, in boats, along roads. That matters because some people think they need the perfect setting to hear from God. But a lot of life is lived with distractions, interruptions, and grass that needs mowing. And still, God is near, still speaking through his word, still faithful in the little moments you almost miss. So as summer opens the days a little, don't miss the holy things tucked inside the ordinary ones. A conversation, a laugh, a prayer. God is not waiting for life to get less messy before he meets with you. 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
1: In the Sermon on the Mount, Jesus explained how to recognize false prophets. This is Today in the Word, Moody Bible Institute's Daily Devotional, and I'm John Gager, trusting your day's going well. Outwardly, false teachers look like harmless sheep, but inwardly, they are ferocious wolves. Today in the Word, we hear Christ's admonition in Matthew 7, verse 20, "By their fruit you will recognize them." Look at their lives and the results of their teaching. Do they exemplify the fruit of the Spirit? Peter uses a similar strategy in today's reading. At length, he describes the fruit of the false prophet's ministry. It is not pretty. They are bold and arrogant, he says. These false prophets do not hesitate to blaspheme in matters they do not understand. They speak without any real knowledge. These false teachers are like unreasoning animals, motivated by instinctive pleasure and greed. They have eyes full of adultery, seduce the unstable, and are experts in greed. They are modern-day Balaams. The Moabites hired Balaam to use his prophetic gift to curse the Israelites. When that did not work, Balaam advised the Moabites to send seductive women into the camp to lead Israel into immorality and adultery. Well, false teachers claim to bring freedom, but they are selling slavery to sin every time. Here's the bottom line. I may be free to eat and drink the wrong things. There is no law against it, but as a result, I may have significant health problems or worse. In the same way, sin has consequences.

0: Since we have been freed in Christ, why would we want to go back to our old way of living? 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
1: Jesus, the eternal God. This is Ken Ham, heading up the ministry that built a full-size Noah's Ark. Many people believe Jesus came into being as the babe in a manger. But Scripture tells us that Jesus is the eternal God and our Creator. He's always existed from eternity past and will always exist into eternity future. When we teach the Old Testament, we need to show that the whole Bible is about God's plan of redemption. It's all about Jesus. The gospel and the person of Jesus are found all through the Bible, from Genesis to Revelation. Jesus isn't just the babe in the manger we celebrate at Christmas. Jesus is the eternal God who stepped into history as the God-man to die on the cross and be raised again.
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0: There's always some song that speaks right to what I'm feeling. 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
1: 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That's next on today's Creation Moment. And now, here's our Creation Moments host, Ian Taylor.
2: The familiar little insect, known as the water boatman, is a marvel of engineering design. About an inch long, it swims on its back on the surface of the pond using two of its legs that are extra long and have little paddles on the end, just like the oars of a boat. Anyone who has tried swimming on his back knows how difficult it is to see where he is going, but not the water boatman. His eyes are especially placed for perfect sight while swimming on his back. As I mentioned, the boatman is an insect, so of course it does not have gills like a fish, yet he spends a lot of his time underwater. How does he do this? Well, his creator gave him the ability to breathe through his tail, that he sticks out of the water just like a snorkel tube. There are tiny hairs that keep the water out of this tube while he draws fresh air in to refill his air tanks for another dive. Those tiny hairs also tell the boatman whether a nearby movement in the water is something that would threaten him or something that might be good for lunch. Surely, the specialized features of this little insect could not have gradually developed by trial and error, but are evidences of superb design and a master designer.
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Leonard Ravenhill said, "A man may study because his brain is hungry for knowledge, even Bible knowledge, but he prays because his soul is hungry for God." 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
2: This year, millions of Americans will visit our nation's capital to celebrate the 250th anniversary. I've encouraged many who plan to visit Washington, D.C. to look for all the references to God in the government buildings and national monuments. In the past, I've encouraged visitors to get a copy of Newt Gingrich's book, Rediscovering God in America, because it's almost a walking tour of God in the Capitol. But now I encourage them to go to the Museum of the Bible. They can enjoy a virtual flying tour called Washington Revelations, where you see various biblical references in our nation's capital. The top of the Washington Monument has a cap that bears the inscription Laus Deo, which is Latin for Praise God. The Lincoln Memorial has Abraham Lincoln's second inaugural address that includes two Bible verses, Matthew 18 and Psalm 19. The Jefferson Memorial has his famous observation that God who gave us life gave us liberty. Can the liberties of a nation be secure when we have removed a conviction that these are liberties are a gift of God? If you walk over to the National Archives, you see the Declaration of Independence. As I've mentioned in previous commentaries, it includes four references to God, including the clear statements that we're all endowed by our Creator with certain unalienable rights. In the U.S. Capitol, the face of Moses looks down upon the proceedings. The phrase, "In God we trust," can be seen directly over the Speaker's chair, and the Supreme Court has a sculpture of Moses holding the Ten Commandments. Everywhere you go, you can find references to God in the Bible. All of this is a reminder that Christian principles were part of the founding of this country and the framing of the government. I'm Kirby Anderson, and that's my point of view.
1: 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That's pointofview.net.
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1: I'm Ruth Kramer with Mission Network News. Two earthquakes hit northern Venezuela Wednesday night within a minute of each other at 7.2 and 7.5 magnitude. Annabelle Torrealba with TWR has been in steady communication with survivors.
2: So when they could move, they got out of the house and they stayed in the middle of the street just waiting for the ground to get stable.
1: Elderly or disabled people had to be helped out of their homes. Many people saw God's providence in being at just the right place at the right time to help others. By early Thursday, the death toll reached 164, with thousands more reported missing. Many countries have promised aid, but Torrealba says that's going to take some time. Pray for wisdom as TWR's team serves as witnesses of Christ in Venezuela's long road ahead. Pray for God's comfort and help to come to the country. And reflection is just beginning for returning Hajj pilgrims. An estimated 1.7 million Islamic pilgrims traveled to the holy city of Mecca this year. Nehemiah of FMI reaches out to Hajj returners wrestling with questions. While Islam offers no assurance of forgiveness of sins, local Christians offer the hope of God's grace. One of Nehemiah's partners talked to a Hajj returner in a deep depression because he couldn't be sure that his sins were forgiven.
3: Our brother in Afghanistan is helping him to understand that Jesus is the only way. As of now, I'm speaking to you. He did not follow Jesus Christ, but he's very close there and asking all the questions, reading Word of God almost every day on his own.
1: Pray that Muslims who've returned from Hajj carrying shame and confusion would seek the true light of the world and find assurance in God's grace. 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I'm Ruth Kramer.
4: I'm Alina Ebijamra, and this is Today's Single Christian. Most single people are used to waiting. It's our mojo, our game plan, our thing. We wait upon the Lord because what else can we do? So we wait, but boy, how we wait. We wait and complain, we wait and we whine, we wait huffing and puffing until we bring the house down with our pent-up energy and anger. And then there's King David. Here's a guy who learned how to wait. After being anointed as king over Israel, David's life looked anything but regal as he lived in caves and strongholds. But David learned to wait. In Psalm 62:5, he prayed, "Let all that I am wait quietly before the Lord, for my hope is in him." 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Let's wait like David did. 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
5: 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Thank you, Nelsons. Happy birthday, Nicole.

George A. Buntrick said, "We need to deliberately call to mind the joys of our journey. Perhaps we should try to write down the blessings of one day. We might begin, we could never end. There are not pens or paper enough in all the world." Helping you recall the blessings of life every day. 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

0: this is Kane.
1: And we want you to know that you are not alone. There's a safe place for you to heal and break away from your addiction.
2: After 3 days of taking fentanyl, I was having to do more and more and more just to get high. I had an overdose. I just blacked out and woke up 3 days later. I knew what I had to do because I was gonna die if I kept going. It was really refreshing coming into a teen challenge. I felt a sense of relief right as I walked through the door. I was like, okay, I'm gonna get help now. I'm tired of using. And if I base my identity around Jesus, then I can make a better life for myself. And I think that he's gonna help me create something really good.
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1: Brokenness is recognizing my Savior first.
2: Brokenness is not the end. It's where real life begins. Hi, I'm Mark Gothier with Crew and Making Your Life Count. Gary Padgett says it starts with seeing God for who He is and ourselves for who we are.
1: I want Him to change me. It's a submission to surrendering to the truth of God and His Word. My personal best doesn't matter if it isn't in faith. That is where the victory is. My flesh fights that. I am offended by something. I am hurt by something. I am so easily distracted from the truth and the Spirit of God.
2: You never outgrow the gospel. You go deeper into it. And as you do, God keeps changing you. That is where real victory is found. Take your next step at crew.org/life.
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2: The Bible tells us about two kings of Israel who responded to their sin in very different ways. The first was King Saul. God had told him to kill some animals, but he didn't. The other king, David, committed adultery with his neighbor's wife and had that neighbor killed. David's sin seems so much worse to us. Yet the Bible calls him a man after God's own heart. What made the difference? It was their response when confronted with their sin. Saul defended, justified, and excused himself. When he finally admitted his disobedience, he didn't want the news to leak out. On the other hand, David humbly confessed and repented of his sin. We can read about it in Psalms 32 and 51. The next time you recognize an area of sin, you can try to protect yourself, as Saul did, or you can take the pathway of brokenness and humility like David, the man after God's own heart. With Seeking Him, I'm Nancy DeMoss Wagamuth.
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4: Marriage counselors will commonly talk about getting to know your spouse, but there is one thing that is just as important. You have to really know yourself. The less you really know about yourself, the more you're going to unfairly judge or blame your spouse. For example, you may be a bit lazy about housework, but you may not realize how bad the problem is. So your spouse may rightly point out that you should help more. Then you respond by getting defensive and saying they are nagging. Before you judge them for their nagging, do some real self-examination about your housekeeping skills and admit it if there is a problem. Then talk with your spouse about working with you on that. Many of the problems in marriage come out of us spending more time judging the other person, who is often only reacting to something in ourselves that we just don't see or don't want to admit. Get to know your spouse, but you better get to know that other person in your marriage, you.
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2: In the Sermon on the Mount, Jesus explained how to recognize false prophets. This is Today in the Word, Moody Bible Institute's daily devotional, and I'm John Gager, trusting your day's going well. Outwardly, false teachers look like harmless sheep, but inwardly, they are ferocious wolves. Today in the Word, we hear Christ's admonition in Matthew 7, verse 20, "By their fruit you will recognize them." Look at their lives and the results of their teaching. Do they exemplify the fruit of the Spirit? Peter uses a similar strategy in today's reading. At length, he describes the fruit of the false prophet's ministry. It is not pretty. They are bold and arrogant, he says. These false prophets do not hesitate to blaspheme in matters they do not understand. They speak without any real knowledge. These false teachers are like unreasoning animals, motivated by instinctive pleasure and greed. They have eyes full of adultery, seduce the unstable, and are experts in greed. They are modern-day Balaams. The Moabites hired Balaam to use his prophetic gift to curse the Israelites. When that did not work, Balaam advised the Moabites to send seductive women into the camp to lead Israel into immorality and adultery. Well, false teachers claim to bring freedom, but they are selling slavery to sin every time. Here's the bottom line. I may be free to eat and drink the wrong things. There is no law against it, but as a result, I may have significant health problems or worse. In the same way, sin has consequences. Since we have been freed in Christ, why would we want to go back to our old way of living? Lots to think about, and we invite you to visit our website, todayintheword.org, todayintheword.org.
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1: Summer has a way of bringing people outside. Front yards, cookouts, folding chairs, kids running through the sprinkler like they invented joy. And somewhere in the middle of all that ordinary life, there is a reminder. God has always liked meeting people in regular places. On hillsides, at tables, in boats, along roads. That matters because some people think they need the perfect setting to hear from God. But a lot of life is lived with distractions, interruptions, and grass that needs mowing. And still, God is near, still speaking through His Word, still faithful in the little moments you almost miss. So as summer opens the days a little, don't miss the holy things tucked inside the ordinary ones. A conversation, a laugh, a prayer. God is not waiting for life to get less messy before He meets with you. He already knows your address. 91.5 and 102.7, The Word.

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1: Because of Dave Clutter. The amount of joy that comes out of this guy in the morning puts a smile on my face right away. 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
3: This is Anne Graham Lotz with Daily Light for Daily Living. On what foundation are you building your life? It's an important question, one we all need to consider. All around us, we see lives collapsing with broken hearts and broken homes and broken hopes. Lives with shattered minds, shattered emotions, shattered bodies. And we cry out, what's gone wrong? The answer is that the foundation on which the majority of people are building their lives is cracked and flawed. 1 Corinthians 3:11 tells us, for no one can lay any foundation other than the one already laid, which is Jesus Christ. There's only one foundation that will last, regardless of the crisis or pressures of life, and it's Jesus. Listen to me. Establish a personal relationship with Jesus, then develop it through your Bible reading and obedience so that it's strong enough to see you safely through life's storms and pressures. Build your life on the foundation that lasts. This is Anne Graham Lotz.
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0: I listen to the word because it has saved my life and my marriage. 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
2: 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That's next on today's Creation Moment. And now, here's our Creation Moments host, Ian Taylor.
3: The familiar little insect, known as the water boatman, is a marvel of engineering design. About an inch long, it swims on its back on the surface of the pond using two of its legs that are extra long and have little paddles on the end, just like the oars of a boat. Anyone who has tried swimming on his back knows how difficult it is to see where he is going, but not the water boatman. His eyes are especially placed for perfect sight while swimming on his back. As I mentioned, the boatman is an insect, so of course it does not have gills like a fish, yet he spends a lot of his time underwater. How does he do this? Well, his creator gave him the ability to breathe through his tail, that he sticks out of the water just like a snorkel tube. There are tiny hairs that keep the water out of this tube while he draws fresh air in to refill his air tanks for another dive. 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
3: On The Word, hi, I'm Barry McGuire. I'm a layman here to help you understand the urgency and how much fun it is to share your faith at every opportunity. What could be more fun than leading someone to accept God's gift of eternal life, knowing they're about to see God face to face and spend eternity in heaven because of your influence? Here's another way to look at it. Out of your entire life of accomplishments, the only thing that will matter for Christians 100 years from now will be how many people are in heaven because of your influence. That should put a different spin on your priority list for today and every day. Simply doing good things won't get you or anyone else to heaven. Of far greater importance, how many people do you know and influence who are not believers? They are your mission field and before God, your responsibility. By themselves, good works are simply good works, a cup of water. But it's the cup of water in Jesus' name that opens the eyes of unbelievers. There's nothing more exciting than knowing God is using you to move people closer to Him. 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

Leonard Ravenhill said, "A man may study because his brain is hungry for knowledge, even Bible knowledge, but he prays because his soul is hungry for God." 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

0: I saw the word on a bumper sticker. I turned it on. I sat in my driveway crying, gave myself to God because of the sermon that was being put on that day.
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2: I'm Ruth Kramer with Mission Network News. Two earthquakes hit northern Venezuela Wednesday night within a minute of each other at 7.2 and 7.5 magnitude. Annabelle Torrealba with TWR has been in steady communication with survivors.
3: So when they could move, they got out of the house and they stayed in the middle of the street just waiting for the ground to get stable.
2: Elderly or disabled people had to be helped out of their homes. Many people saw God's providence in being at just the right place at the right time to help others. By early Thursday, the death toll reached 164, with thousands more reported missing. Many countries have promised aid, but Torrealba says that's going to take some time. Pray for wisdom as TWR's team serves as witnesses of Christ in Venezuela's long road ahead. Pray for God's comfort and help to come to the country. And reflection is just beginning for returning Hajj pilgrims. An estimated 1.7 million Islamic pilgrims traveled to the holy city of Mecca this year. Nehemiah of FMI reaches out to Hajj returners wrestling with questions. While Islam offers no assurance of forgiveness of sins, local Christians offer the hope of God's grace. One of Nehemiah's partners talked to a Hajj returner in a deep depression because he couldn't be sure that his sins were forgiven.
4: Our brother in Afghanistan is helping him to understand that Jesus is the only way. As of now, I'm speaking to you, he did not follow Jesus Christ, but he's very close there and asking all the questions, reading Word of God almost every day on his own.
2: Pray that Muslims who've returned from Hajj carrying shame and confusion would seek the true light of the world and find assurance in God's grace. 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I'm Ruth Kramer.
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0: Hey, I'm Mark Hall from Casting Crowns, and I've seen how destructive alcohol and drug abuse can be. But I've also seen Jesus set people free from those addictions.
1: All I wanted to do and all I thought about doing was drinking. 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I would wake up and then go to the liquor store at 8 a.m. My daughter saw how destructive my behaviors were, and she told me, Mom, you need to go and get help. And that's when I found Teen Challenge. Since I've been here, my life has made a drastic change. Sobriety means happiness and joy. I can do things with my family and actually live a life. And I am so excited for the next step.
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2: How would you describe the state of happiness, the state of being truly content? Well, I like a definition of happiness I read that says happiness is a way station between too little and too much. To me, that suggests a person is happiest when he is focused on very important goals in life and has just what he needs to accomplish them. The Apostle Paul had a similar perspective when he said he had learned the secret of being content, whether he had little or had a lot. In other words, his happiness wasn't dependent on what he possessed, but on being in God's will. This is David Jeremiah encouraging you to get on the road to new life. 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
2: 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Hi, I'm Chuck Swindoll. How many times have you said, "What was I thinking?" 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The late Raymond Edmond says it this way: "With thoughtless and impatient hands, we tangle up the plans the Lord has wrought. And when we cry in pain, he saith, 'Be quiet, dear, while I untie the knot.'" And so thank you, Lord, for untying all the knots again and again and again.
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3: Let's head to South America, to TWR's national partner ministry, Radio Transmundial, Bolivia. 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And Esteban, RTM Bolivia produces Christian programs in Spanish, Low German, and one more important language.
4: Over the years, they also decided to go for the Quechuas, which is the main native population in the country. They got to involve a pastor who now is with us full time for the last 20 years. He came to produce some programs in Quechua to reach the communities. Pastor Diego started to develop the whole series of TTB.
3: TTB, that's Through the Bible.
4: And besides that, he produces other programs with music in Quechua. He does a live program Monday to Friday. He came to be a kind of celebrity when the country of Bolivia has been trying to get stronger the Quechua language, which for a long time was not really encouraged by the leadership of the country. In that process, they realized they didn't have enough people to teach even Quechua grammar to write. So RTM Bolivia, even today, time to time, they give courses to people who work even in government about how to write and read in Quechua, because of Pastor Diego is an expert in grammatic of the Quechuas.
3: To learn more about TWR's work in Bolivia, go to twr.org/footsteps.
2: Footsteps is a production of TWR.
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0: Summer's here, and it will be tempting to just let the kids be on their screens all day. 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
1: Summer has a way of bringing people outside. 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And somewhere in the middle of all that ordinary life, there is a reminder. God has always liked meeting people in regular places. On hillsides, at tables, in boats, along roads. That matters because some people think they need the perfect setting to hear from God. But a lot of life is lived with distractions, interruptions, and grass that needs mowing. And still, God is near, still speaking through His Word, still faithful in the little moments you almost miss. So as summer opens the days a little, don't miss the holy things tucked inside the ordinary ones. A conversation, a laugh, a prayer. God is not waiting for life to get less messy before He meets with you. 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
1: Benaiah was fearless in his destruction of Israel's foes. This is Jim Garlow. Benaiah confronted and defeated the two giant men of Moab. He victoriously attacked an Egyptian of great stature. Then Benaiah confronted a lion. The lion fell in a hidden trap. Benaiah descended into the pit and slew it single-handed. Then King David made Benaiah commander of Israel's army. When a lion's roar registers in the auditory cortex, the brain signals the body, run away as fast as you can. So when the Bible says Satan prowls around like a lion, it's tempting to cower. But the key word is like. Satan is a poser who is powerless. 2 Timothy 1:7 says, "For God hath not given us the spirit of fear, but of power, of love, and of a sound mind." When it appears that wickedness prevails, remember that God is ultimately in control. Be courageous. There's more at wellversedworld.org.
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0: faith is not about everything turning out the way you want. 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
1: It's Crazy Money Day. Hi, I'm Chuck Bentley with My Money Life from Crown. There comes a point in life when you think you've heard it all. But I never cease to be surprised at the lies people concoct for financial gain. And this one's crazy. Some people in California declared that a bear wreaked havoc on their luxury cars. They filmed the damage and filed claims totaling more than $140,000. The scheme worked until details were questioned. It was flagged suspicious. A biologist reviewing the footage said the bear was clearly a dressed-up human being. Investigators discovered the truth upon finding a bear costume at the home of one of the suspects. Operation Bear Claw sent its two men and a woman to a weekend in jail. Two were ordered to pay more than $50,000 in restitution. Like I said, that's crazy. Proverbs 13:11 says, "Dishonest money dwindles away, but whoever gathers money little by little makes it grow." Financial integrity matters, especially when no one's watching. God calls us to a life marked by honesty, patience, and trust. That means choosing the long road over the shortcut, the right way over the easy way. These criminals attempted to profit through deception. Schemes may promise fast results, but they never deliver lasting peace. And in the end, the cost of dishonesty is always greater than the reward. Are you building your finances on truth or on shortcuts? One leads to freedom, while the other eventually gets exposed. Now, I'm excited to ask you to join us in Knoxville, Tennessee this September the 10th through the 12th. We want to celebrate all that God has done through Crown over the last 50 years. Learn more at crown.org/50years.
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2: You know how there are things you really do mean to get to, and then somehow a week goes by, then a month, and now it's one of those things sitting in the back of your mind again. 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
2: I'm Ruth Kramer with Mission Network News. Two earthquakes hit northern Venezuela Wednesday night within a minute of each other at 7.2 and 7.5 magnitude. Annabelle Torrealba with TWR has been in steady communication with survivors.
3: So when they could move, they got out of the house and they stayed in the middle of the street just waiting for the ground to get stable.
2: Elderly or disabled people had to be helped out of their homes. Many people saw God's providence in being at just the right place at the right time to help others. By early Thursday, the death toll reached 164, with thousands more reported missing. Many countries have promised aid, but Torrealba says that's going to take some time. Pray for wisdom as TWR's team serves as witnesses of Christ in Venezuela's long road ahead. Pray for God's comfort and help to come to the country. And reflection is just beginning for returning Hajj pilgrims. An estimated 1.7 million Islamic pilgrims traveled to the holy city of Mecca this year. Nehemiah of FMI reaches out to Hajj returners wrestling with questions. While Islam offers no assurance of forgiveness of sins, local Christians offer the hope of God's grace. One of Nehemiah's partners talked to a Hajj returner in a deep depression because he couldn't be sure that his sins were forgiven.
4: Our brother in Afghanistan is helping him to understand that Jesus is the only way. As of now, I'm speaking to you. He did not follow Jesus Christ, but he's very close there and asking all the questions, reading Word of God almost every day on his own.
2: Pray that Muslims who've returned from Hajj carrying shame and confusion would seek the true light of the world and find assurance in God's grace. 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I'm Ruth Kramer.
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5: One day, Hilkiah the priest found a dusty old book that would change the direction of the nation. He found the Book of the Law in the house of the Lord, and the book was almost certainly a copy of Deuteronomy. How could God's word possibly have been lost in, of all places, the temple? Well, it's not difficult to imagine why the priests ignored the Bible. If they had preached from the scripture in the time of Manasseh, they would have found themselves on a collision course with the culture. So they buried the Bible, and 50 years later, a new generation arose that did not know God or his law. Now, if you want to know God, the place to begin is to open the Bible. Opening God's Word changed a nation in the days of Josiah, and opening God's Word will change your life today.
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0: 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It energizes me and just helps me get through the day. 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
1: 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There's a safe place for you to heal and break away from your addiction.
2: After 3 days of taking fentanyl, I was having to do more and more and more just to get high. I had an overdose. I just blacked out and woke up 3 days later. I knew what I had to do because I was gonna die if I kept going. It was really refreshing coming into Teen Challenge. I felt a sense of relief right as I walked through the door. I was like, okay, I'm gonna get help now. I'm tired of using. And if I base my identity around Jesus, then I can make a better life for myself. And I think that he's gonna help me create something really good.
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0: 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Medicare Supplement Insurance will put the Medicare parts together like a puzzle. Don't panic, Bannick. 320-468-0112.
1: Rotary dial phones, cassette tapes, fax machines. It's fair to say that all of these are almost obsolete. But what about Christianity?
2: There are a growing number of people who boldly and quite unashamedly assert that the teaching of Jesus Christ and that of his apostles given 2,000 years ago is not relevant to present day conditions, that such teaching is out of date and that we should ignore it.
1: Billy Graham knew that simply isn't true.
2: His teaching is not only relevant to today's conditions, but is absolutely the only possible ultimate solution. His teaching would solve all the turmoil, the upheaval, and the unrest in the world today, whether the problems are those of individuals or of nations.
1: Would you like to know how Jesus Christ can affect your life today? We can help. 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We're the Billy Graham Evangelistic Association.
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1: Because of Dave Clutter. 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
3: This year, millions of Americans will visit our nation's capital to celebrate the 250th anniversary. I've encouraged many who plan to visit Washington, D.C. to look for all the references to God in the government buildings and national monuments. In the past, I've encouraged visitors to get a copy of Newt Gingrich's book, Rediscovering God in America, because it's almost a walking tour of God in the Capitol. But now I encourage them to go to the Museum of the Bible. They can enjoy a virtual flying tour called Washington Revelations, where you see various biblical references in our nation's capital. The top of the Washington Monument has a cap that bears the inscription Laus Deo, which is Latin for Praise God. The Lincoln Memorial has Abraham Lincoln's second inaugural address that includes two Bible verses, Matthew 18 and Psalm 19. The Jefferson Memorial has his famous observation that God who gave us life gave us liberty. Can the liberties of a nation be secure when we have removed a conviction that these are liberties are a gift of God? If you walk over to the National Archives, you see the Declaration of Independence. As I've mentioned in previous commentaries, it includes four references to God, including the clear statements that we're all endowed by our Creator with certain unalienable rights. In the U.S. Capitol, the face of Moses looks down upon the proceedings. The phrase, "In God we trust," can be seen directly over the Speaker's chair, and the Supreme Court has a sculpture of Moses holding the Ten Commandments. Everywhere you go, you can find references to God in the Bible. All of this is a reminder that Christian principles were part of the founding of this country and the framing of the government. I'm Kirby Anderson, and that's my point of view.
2: Go deeper on topics like you just heard by visiting pointofview.net. 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
4: Being around truth is not the same thing as being changed by it. A person can know the language, recognize the verses, sit through the message, and still keep God at arm's length. Familiarity can look a lot like faith, even when the heart is still resisting what God is saying. Jesus saw that up close. People listened to him, watched him, and still walked away unchanged. Not because he was hard to understand, because surrender asks for more than interest. It asks for trust. It is possible to admire Jesus without following him, to agree with what is right and still hold back the part of life he is trying to reach. But God does not call people closer just to leave them the same. He calls you to trust him, to let grace do more than visit the surface. So do not confuse being around the things of God with actually walking with him. Those are not the same thing. 91.5 and 102.7, The Word.

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1: As followers of Jesus, we know that the day of the Lord will come and judgment will follow. We're glad to connect with you at Today in the Word. I'm John Gager. How's your day going? You know, the certainty of Christ's coming, the certainty of future judgment, gives our lives significance and meaning, and really should impact the way we live today. Today in the Word, we read in 2 Peter 3, verse 14, "Since you are looking forward to this, make every effort to be found spotless, blameless, and at peace with Him. The new heavens and new earth will be a place of righteousness. God is preparing us to be the kind of people who belong there." Peter supports his argument by appealing to our dear brother Paul. This is a remarkable passage. It shows that Peter and Paul had the same message. Paul also spoke of the return of Christ and of God's kindness being a reason for the delay in judgment. But even more remarkable is that Peter puts Paul's writing on par with the Old Testament scriptures. Notice what he says. His letters contain some things that are hard to understand, which ignorant and unstable people distort, as they do other scriptures. Catch that little phrase there, other scriptures? Now, there's a warning here. Scripture teaches the truth, but false teachers can twist scripture for their own purposes. You and I need to be on guard. This is especially the case when it comes to teaching about Christ's return. Our focus should be like Peter's, on how the truth of the second coming should lead us to repentance and a transformed life today. The Today in the Word app is a great tool for taking that next step in your walk with Jesus. You can choose the Bible translation of your choice, take notes on your Bible studies and sermons, search for Today in the Word at Google Play or the App Store.
2: Do you want to see a father's face go ashen as he discovers three words on the box of a just-bought toy? Some assembly required. This is Max Licato. What follows are hours of squeezing A into B, bolting D into F, sliding R over Z, and hoping no one notices if steps 4, 5, and 6 were skipped altogether. I'm convinced the devil indwells the details of toy assembly. Somewhere in perdition is a warehouse of stolen toy parts. Some assembly required. Not the most welcome sentence, but an honest one. Life is a gift, albeit unassembled. The pieces don't fit. And when they don't, take your problem to Jesus. He says, "Bring your problems to me." In prayer, state them simply. Present them faithfully and trust Him reverently.
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3: Being around truth is not the same thing as being changed by it. A person can know the language, recognize the verses, sit through the message, and still keep God at arm's length. Familiarity can look a lot like faith, even when the heart is still resisting what God is saying. Jesus saw that up close. People listened to him, watched him, and still walked away unchanged. Not because he was hard to understand, because surrender asks for more than interest. It asks for trust. It is possible to admire Jesus without following him, to agree with what is right and still hold back the part of life he is trying to reach. But God does not call people closer just to leave them the same. He calls you to trust him, to let grace do more than visit the surface. So do not confuse being around the things of God with actually walking with him. 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
1: 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I'm about to

Some days don't need a speech. 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
3: The bug with a built-in snorkel. That's next on today's Creation Moment. And now, here's our Creation Moments host, Ian Taylor.
4: The familiar little insect, known as the water boatman, is a marvel of engineering design. About an inch long, it swims on its back on the surface of the pond using two of its legs that are extra long and have little paddles on the end, just like the oars of a boat. Anyone who has tried swimming on his back knows how difficult it is to see where he is going, but not the water boatman. His eyes are especially placed for perfect sight while swimming on his back. As I mentioned, the boatman is an insect, so of course it does not have gills like a fish, yet he spends a lot of his time underwater. How does he do this? Well, his creator gave him the ability to breathe through his tail, that he sticks out of the water just like a snorkel tube. There are tiny hairs that keep the water out of this tube while he draws fresh air in to refill his air tanks for another dive. Those tiny hairs also tell the boatman whether a nearby movement in the water is something that would threaten him or something that might be good for lunch. 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

precious. It's amazing how one line, one song, one moment can meet you right where you are. That's how God works sometimes. 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
2: Over 10 years ago, I never really ate breakfast, unless you counted the Diet Coke and chips. I ate what I wanted when I wanted. 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

0: feel quite as heavy. 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
1: I'm Ruth Kramer with Mission Network News. Two earthquakes hit northern Venezuela Wednesday night within a minute of each other at 7.2 and 7.5 magnitude. Annabelle Torrealba with TWR has been in steady communication with survivors.
2: So when they could move, they got out of the house and they stayed in the middle of the street just waiting for the ground to get stable.
1: Elderly or disabled people had to be helped out of their homes. Many people saw God's providence in being at just the right place at the right time to help others. By early Thursday, the death toll reached 164, with thousands more reported missing. Many countries have promised aid, but Torrealba says that's going to take some time. Pray for wisdom as TWR's team serves as witnesses of Christ in Venezuela's long road ahead. Pray for God's comfort and help to come to the country. And reflection is just beginning for returning Hajj pilgrims. An estimated 1.7 million Islamic pilgrims traveled to the holy city of Mecca this year. Nehemiah of FMI reaches out to Hajj returners wrestling with questions. While Islam offers no assurance of forgiveness of sins, local Christians offer the hope of God's grace. One of Nehemiah's partners talked to a Hajj returner in a deep depression because he couldn't be sure that his sins were forgiven.
3: Our brother in Afghanistan is helping him to understand that Jesus is the only way. As of now, I'm speaking to you. He did not follow Jesus Christ, but he's very close there and asking all the questions, reading Word of God almost every day on his own.
1: Pray that Muslims who've returned from Hajj carrying shame and confusion would seek the true light of the world and find assurance in God's grace. 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I'm Ruth Kramer.
4: This is Carter Conlon. Mark chapter 9, verses 23 and 24. Jesus said, "If you can believe, all things are possible to him that believes." The reply was, "Lord, I believe. Help my unbelief." There are moments when you've done everything you know to do and still nothing changes. You pray, you speak, you stand in faith, and yet the situation remains the same. You wonder if even God will move. That's where this father stood, and his cry was at least honest. "Lord, I believe as much as I can, but my faith has fallen short." That's where many of us are today. You cannot manufacture more faith than what you've been given. You've come to the end of yourself. But the good news is, the end of yourself is not the end of God. When your strength fails, his power takes over. Bring your weakness honestly before him and let him meet you there. Don't walk away in discouragement. Stay and ask him to do what you cannot. It's time now to pray.
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0: Hey, I'm Chris Tomlin. No matter how trapped you might feel by drug or alcohol addictions, there is a way to break free and find a new life in Jesus Christ.
1: 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I lost my everyday moments with my sons. Something had to change. I was able to come to Teen Challenge and with Jesus Christ. I'm sober now, and my head is clearer than it's been in decades. And my future doesn't have addiction in it because I have God in it.
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5: College football stars, many of them, are suddenly flush with cash. Even future incoming freshmen are receiving six-figure compensation for their NIL, that is, their name, image, and likeness. These lucrative NIL packages are a recent phenomenon, and it's not just football, but all college sports. According to reporting from the Wall Street Journal, freshman athletes alone are expected to make $780 million in the coming year. Almost overnight, and still in high school, they've become teenage millionaires, wearing luxury watches and driving fancy cars. The long-term impact remains to be seen, but the human heart is predictable at any age when it comes to things like money, power, and status. But it's not only when we possess those things that temptations can become idols. So may the Lord guard our hearts and help us find contentment in Christ alone. I'm David Wolin at haventoday.org.
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7: 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We hope the following program will challenge you and encourage you in your faith journey.
8: It took me 4.5 years to get out of debt. That's, you know, it took time. It wasn't just going to happen instantly, and it may take time for couples to get into a better place financially. Be patient, put honoring the Lord first, put loving each other well second, put making a difference in the world third, and start to orient your finances that way. It may not change radically overnight, but eventually you'll be on a very, very good path.
7: Well, that's Matt Bell, and he joins us today on Focus on the Family with Jim Daly. We're going to be exploring some healthy habits for your marriage with regard to finances. Thanks for joining us. I'm John Fuller.
9: You know, John, money can be a really touchy subject within marriage and within families. Mm-hmm. It's probably, you know, it ranks right up there, number one, two, or three in the areas of marriage that couples really struggle with. So it's a very important topic. We come to this probably every couple of months. We try to do a program to help people with their finances. Let me rattle off some stats. Did you know about 40% of couples don't know their spouse's salary? Another one, 28% of couples admit to hiding significant purchases or debt from their spouse. And I remember a story where a couple got married in their 20s. The woman had accumulated $250,000 of school debt for a French literature degree. And had not disclosed it to her fiance and then husband. And that would be a rude awakening. Mm. There are practical biblical approaches to money. And I think the main point is simply good to be reminded of how we should manage that money.
7: Mm-hmm. Yeah, and it's great to have Matt Bell back with us. He's been here before. Our listeners really resonate with his insights. He's a personal finance writer and speaker, and he's the managing editor at Sound Mind Investing, and he and his wife Jude have three young adult children. Today, we're going to be talking about a brand new book that he's written called Starting Strong, Discovering the Good That Money Can Do Through Your Marriage.
9: Matt, welcome back to Focus on the Family. Good to have you.
8: Thanks so much, Jim and John. It's a pleasure to be here.
9: You know, one of the most interesting things with financial folks, you know, planners, helpers, writers on the topic, most of them come from a place of pain. You're not born necessarily. Maybe you have an aptitude to accounting, I don't know. But most of the people that I've interviewed come from a period of time where they were in the hole and they had to figure it out. I really appreciate that. I think Dave Ramsey has that testimony. What's your prodigal story?
8: Well, it very much is just that, the prodigal son. I inherited $60,000 from an uncle when I was in my mid-20s. Had no idea he planned to leave me any money, an incredible gift, incredible surprise. And I really did have good intentions with that money when I received it. I thought this is a once-in-a-lifetime opportunity to do something amazing. Amazing career-wise. And I love to play golf. I love to travel. I thought, how can I turn all of that into a career? So I created a newsletter for people to take golf vacations. and while it lasted, it was amazing. I got to play Pebble Beach. I got to play these great golf courses in southern Spain. It was everything I dreamed it could be, except profitable.
9: Yeah. Wow. It sounds like you're ahead of the tech curve on that. You could have had a following, an app. People would have paid you money to go play golf.
8: Well, keywords were could have.
9: Could have.
8: It didn't really work out all that well.
9: 20 years ahead of that one, right?
8: Yeah.
9: Yeah. Let me ask you this, Matt. If you would have invested that $60,000 in your 20s, you would have
8: painful.
9: Had $2 million by the time you were 65. Did you realize that?
8: Well, very painful to think about that, but you're exactly right.
9: Compounding interest is quite amazing, isn't it?
8: You sound like some of my friends
9: I have talked to people that have given, you know, put $5,000 for their kids who were just born. And they've shown me the models at average rates of growth from the stock market.
8: Yeah.
9: You would expect about $1 million when that one-year-old turns 65.
8: It's amazing what it can turn into.
9: Without putting any more into it.
8: But in my case, I took the $60,000 and transformed it into $20,000 of credit card debt.
9: Wow. Oh, okay. So, now let's speak about that, the $20,000 of debt.
8: You've got to do a lot of things wrong to do that. And I was doing a lot of things wrong. But it was a huge wake-up call. It was very humbling to see that dream die, to see, you know, the guilt of squandering my uncle's hard-earned money and that sort of thing. So I moved home with my parents for 6 months, and I was really down for the first couple of months that I was out there. But God used it for great good. I mean, a friend of mine from college reached out and shared his faith with me. He had become a Christian a year after I graduated from college, and that was life-changing unto itself because it got me exploring matters of faith, and ultimately I placed my faith in Christ, which would have been plenty to come out of that experience, but I also really got interested in learning about money.
9: Yeah.
8: And I was amazed at how much the Bible says on this topic. And so I've been writing about it, speaking about it, learning about it ever more ever since then.
9: You know, Matt, it's a great insight. So this was your valley. You were 25, 24?
8: Yeah, mid-20s.
9: I mean, so you hit this valley of being in debt, $20,000.
8: Yeah.
9: This friend of yours from college calls.
8: Yeah.
9: He's just accepted Christ the year before. He starts sharing the Lord with you, I'm assuming.
8: Right. Yeah.
9: You're not repelled by that. You're intrigued, partly because I'm sure you're in a valley.
8: Yeah, absolutely. I was humbled. I was so humbled by that experience and so just kind of distraught and trying to figure out what is my life going to be about. I thought I knew, but clearly I didn't know. And so he was saying encouraging things like, God has a plan for your life. And that was very intriguing to me. So I began reading the Bible. I began going to church. I began learning. And I was just a sponge for all things related to matters of faith. And then I couldn't believe how much the Bible says about money. So the first church I went to has a stewardship ministry. I got involved in that and just loved that. So I loved seeing how God was using my pain, my values, as you said, my story, to start to help others. Because I'm not a guy that's always gotten the money thing right. I can relate to a person who's had trouble with money.
9: You know, I so appreciate that, though. But, you know, speaking to those who are listening or watching, I mean, that's a starting place when you're in that valley. Mm-hmm. So often that's where the Lord begins to turn your heart, right, and open your ears and eyes to what is true, the spiritual
8: Absolutely.
9: Things that are most important. usually win those battles down in the gutter.
8: Yeah.
9: And not on the mountaintop. I mean, that comes later. Let me ask you this in terms of scripture. Matthew 6:24 says you cannot serve both God and mammon. That's a very famous area of scripture. How can we cultivate an attitude toward money that honors God? And let me add this too, in a culture that, you know, for the most part, needs are taken care of in Western civilization, not all of it, here in America, Canada, parts of Europe. So how do we even get our hands around what the Lord would want for us and what we think is being poor or being rich?
8: Yeah, well, the Bible never says that money is a bad thing unto itself. You know, the Bible doesn't say that money is the root of all evil. Some people think it does. It says the love of money is a root of all kinds of evil. And I think that's a really important distinction. So I think as we start to see that God's intentions for us are good, that he wants good things for us, and as we start to experience some of the worldly approaches to money and see that that's either not working or could be hollow if you do achieve some financial success, and you start to see, oh, the Bible says so many things about money, so many practical things about money, but God just wants us to put him first. And that's the thing. You can't serve both God and money. God needs to come first, and then money is used according to his principles for his purposes. That's the approach that tends to work really, really well.
9: So you and Jude, your wife, you're engaged, you're looking at the registry. Everybody's done that. Our registry may have been Target. I don't remember. That's probably a true story, actually. But the you're looking at China.
8: Right.
9: That was nice.
8: Right. That was the source of our first disagreement.
9: Oh. Let me know. Yeah, tell me what happened with that and how it pointed to a little, you know, rub between the two of you.
8: Yeah, it's funny because we dated for 6 months and then we got engaged and things were going along really, really well. But then we started to register for gifts that we wanted other people to buy for us. It wasn't even our money we were spending. It was other people's money. But it was in that department store walking these aisles of plates and cups and saucers that we realized, oh, wow, we have very different views of what these things should look like. And, you know, it sounds so trivial, right? But yet it started to make me concerned. I mean, I'm very kind of minimalist. I like, my parents were that way. And so I think I've adopted their views of design and art and what looks good. That's what I was drawn to. Very simple, you know, maybe plain white, you know, sturdy would be good. It's going to last a long time. But Jude grew up in a home where there was a set of dishes on display, very formal gold-rimmed dishes, and their everyday plates had a floral design. Floral really works against my instincts.
9: Taking up way too much space.
8: Yes. And so I started to think, oh, wow, we're so different in this area. I never noticed. And so I started to think, oh, what other things in my life are going to have floral designs on them? And it started to be a little bit fearful. But, you know, it's a funny anecdote, but really it pointed to the need to have lots of conversations and try to come together. And I think over the years I've kind of moved toward her and she's moved toward me on design issues. So we've come together. But that was the first example of, wow, we're really on different pages on something.
9: That's great, Matt. What was your second argument? No, I'm kidding. You don't need to answer that question. Let me mention this, though, talking about arguments. According to one study from Fidelity, the resource management firm, rather large, they say as many as 25%, that's one in four couples, call money their most significant relationship challenge.
8: Yeah.
9: So that's a big number.
8: Yeah.
9: And it, probably if you look across the arc of decades of marriage, it doesn't go down typically. Yeah. It still rests in bubbles, one, two, or three. What's happening with those couples?
8: Yeah, I think initially when couples come together in marriage, what's happening there is that, you know, people don't enter marriage with a blank slate. We all bring something into our marriage. We bring stuff into our marriage. We bring how we saw our parents deal with money into our marriage that we may not even realize the degree to which it still works on us, but we bring that. That's a big factor. We bring our hopes and dreams around money that might be very different from our spouse. We bring certain early experiences we've had with money. In my case, I had a lot of debt, and that was a very traumatic experience. And we bring very different temperaments into marriage. And these things don't naturally just fit together. And so that's a source of a lot of friction and a lot of having to work things out early in marriage. But then as time goes on, I think people, it's a failure to communicate. Mm-hmm. I mean, as you mentioned, people don't even know what their spouse earns for a living. That's just a failure to communicate. So just more communication around money and most things would probably help.
9: Mm-hmm. Yeah, for sure.
10: Yeah, along those lines, Matt, Jim mentioned this couple that got engaged and married, and she had no disclosure about sort of where she was at with her debt. You advocate full disclosure about all of that for couples that are getting married or have recently married.
8: Yeah.
10: What's the importance of that?
8: Yeah, I advocate full financial disclosure before marriage and complete ongoing financial transparency after marriage. You don't want to be surprised when you get married at what you're actually married into with all this debt, because I really believe, you know, the vision for marriage in the Bible is oneness, it's unity. And so if one spouse was really wealthy before marriage, now, once you're married, you're both very wealthy. If one spouse had a lot of debt before marriage, when you come together in marriage, now you both have a lot of debt. There's a great story that I have from my past where a couple that I know, Scott and Karen, she brought $50,000 of non-mortgage debt into their marriage. He called it a reverse dowry.
9: and he had, that is so true.
8: He had a great attitude about the whole thing, though, because she would always say early in their marriage, oh, my debt, my debt. My debt is keeping us from doing this or that. My debt, I feel so bad about my debt. And he would always correct her and say, it's not your debt, it's our debt. Mm-hmm. And I think that's a really bold act of leadership, act of love, to take that perspective. So I just want there to be no surprises. I want there to be full disclosure, maybe not on your first date, but as things start to get serious in a relationship, it seems to be headed toward marriage. Now let's understand, how much are we each earning? How much do we have in savings? Are there any traumatic stories in our background around money? And then ongoingly, everybody, both parties, should have access to all the finances.
10: Yeah.
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3: 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And remember, God is still working, even when you cannot see it. Then come the run moments, when a door opens, when you finally make the call, say the apology, take the step, start again, not running from fear, but running toward what God's been putting on your heart. 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
7: To focus on the family. Let's resume now with the balance of today's programming.
9: Matt, what are some ways that couples can create that financial unity? What are some practical tools they can use?
8: Yeah, one of the things is simply having conversations about the past. You know, how were you raised around money? That's really big. There was one couple that I tell the story of in the book where they were on some fun outing to Wrigley Field in Chicago. What can't be fun about that? Mm-hmm. You're just at this great ballpark. But some of them, the topic of money came up, and it closed the conversation down because he found out that she was carrying a balance on a credit card, and that to him was an absolute no-no. And so it was a troubling, difficult conversation, but it also opened up the door to more conversations where they gained a much greater sense of empathy and understanding of each other's background. He grew up in a very stable household. There was always money for vacations and groceries. She grew up single-parent household where money was always tight. She had gotten acclimated to using credit cards. cards, but in realizing he really didn't like that, she quickly paid off her balance, and he, by the same token, gained some empathy for the difficulty with which she was raised with a single parent household.
9: That field level ticket at Wrigley might be $128 bucks.
8: It is
9: start
8: today.
9: There, but anyway, no, I mean that's part of it, is that communication. You know, let me go back for a moment to that opening comment I gave of a situation, was a true situation where this young man and woman were getting married. She had not disclosed her school loans of $250,000 for a 4-year degree.
8: Wow.
9: And, you know, then they're married and that came forward. And how would you go about, as the spouse that's not, has no debt, and that's never come up, and this is an off-the-wall question for you, but what do you say at that point? You're already married now. She's disclosing this, and you say, okay, there's only one option. We've got to create a financial plan that pays that down.
8: Yeah.
9: But wow.
8: Yeah, and hopefully that's it, that they're both on that same page, that, hey, we're in this together now, so let's tackle this together. It may take time. It may mean dying to certain dreams, or at least the timing of certain dreams, but we're in this together, so let's get really committed to getting out from under. And the story I mentioned of the couple where she had $50,000 of non-mortgage debt, they saw the blessing of not buying a house when all their friends were buying a house. They saw the benefit of waiting, even though they sometimes, and by the way, they were giving generously throughout that time.
9: Huh.
8: And she told the story very candidly about how sometimes she felt like, boy, if we didn't give so much, we'd be able to get out of debt so much faster. But they saw God's blessing in it, because ultimately when they did get out of debt, they realized that they would have bought a house at a very difficult time, or at the market high.
9: Right.
8: And today, given what happened eventually at that point, the market had declined quite a bit, they probably would have been underwater on a house that they bought then.
9: Anybody else have that gift? Buying at the high point and selling at the low point?
10: You did that.
9: I'm good at that. So, hey, Matt, what about the common question about combined accounts? And if we have combined accounts, how do I get him a birthday present? He's going to know about it.
8: Right.
9: Or, you know, something like that, keeping separate accounts, maybe both of them work, and they just decide, let's keep separate checking accounts rather than a joint checking account.
8: Yeah, I would strongly encourage joint accounts because that fosters transparency and teamwork and unity. But in terms of buying a gift, you could do something as simple as withdraw some cash from an ATM, so now there's no record that's readily apparent of where a gift was purchased, so there can be a surprise doing something as simple as that.
9: Yeah, that's good. You know, your book, Starting Strong, has many gold nuggets in it. The one that caught me as a maybe the mother load is this idea that normally we start with expenses, savings, and then giving.
8: Yeah.
9: And you say flip that, start with giving.
8: That's right.
9: That's an amazing thought. I'd never thought of that. Hmm. I mean, I did it the traditional way.
8: Yeah, it's very countercultural. You know, I tell people in a variety of workshops, if you take nothing out of this workshop today, take this. The order with which you use money will make all the difference. And with a married couple, it'll make all the difference in their finances. It'll make all the difference in their marriage. And so think about it. There's only a few things you can do with money. You can spend it. You can use it for debt payments. You can save it. You can invest it. You can give it away. And that's the order that our culture teaches us in countless ways, both overt and subtle. We're taught to spend first. We're making, you know, $80,000 a year. That means you can live here. You can drive that. You can wear this brand of clothing. When spending comes first, debt is just a given, I've found. And if any money is left over, some might be saved, invested, and given away. But typically, there isn't much left over. So if we flip that, you know, the Bible says, honor the Lord with your wealth, with the first fruits, the first portion of all of thy increase, one version of the Bible says. So if we flip that equation on its head and we say, we're going to honor the Lord with the first portion by giving to his work in this world. We're going to give first. Then we're going to save a portion, because the Bible says in the house of the wise are stores of choice food and oil, but a foolish person devours all that they have. Then we're going to invest a portion for the future. And then we're going to decide, we're going to see how much we can afford to spend on housing and clothing and vacations and all the rest. And along the way, we're cautious to not become enslaved to creditors, as the Bible warns. That if people will do that, it sounds so simple. It's so practical. It's so effective. It's so biblical. And yet it's so rarely practiced. Mm. But if people will do that, it will serve them so well.
10: Yeah. So is it 10%? Is it 5%? How do I determine that I'm going to start by giving first?
8: Yeah. And that's a fair question, because I think people need guardrails. They need some guidance about that. And so the Old Testament teaches very clearly a tithe or a tenth part, 10% of income. That's a starting point. In the New Testament, Matthew 23:23, Jesus seems to affirm the tithe, and yet every example in the New Testament goes beyond it. You've got Zacchaeus giving half, you've got the widow giving all, and that's what Jesus did with the laws, is he changed them from letter of the law adherence to spirit of the law, and I just think it makes sense to use that as a helpful biblical starting point.
9: You know, so many people I talk to, couples that count their early years, and they'll say often, those were great years, but we didn't have a bed, we didn't have a couch, we didn't have a table. That was Gene and I.
10: You didn't have a table, right?
9: I mean, no, we didn't. We had no furniture, because I had just gotten back from Japan a couple of years before. I said, we can make a futon, you know, we'll just throw blankets down until they're soft. So buy 3 or 4 blankets, that becomes your mattress, and then here we go. So, you know, that it's part of that struggle is actually part of building your memory together,
8: your
9: the sweetness of all that when
8: that's
9: it was
8: right.
9: tough.
8: Yeah, absolutely. When you're starting out, that's why it's so important with all these things we're talking about to get these things right from the beginning, because life is only going to get busier, and maybe God's going to bless you more financially. And so if we establish these priorities early in our marriage, we're going to serve the Lord. As for us and our household, we will serve you, Lord. We're going to base our decisions, our marriage and our finances on the solid rock of God's word. We're going to, you know, use money in a way to love each other well, to strengthen our marriage and to glorify God and to make the difference in the world that God intended when he brought us together in marriage. Make these decisions early. And, you know, you mentioned kind of the early, many people experience that sort of early difficulties and financially in their starting out years. John Rockefeller, you know, one of the wealthiest people that ever lived, he said, I never could have tithed on my first $1 million if I hadn't tithed on my first salary, which was $1.50 a week.
9: Wow.
8: And I think there's an important point. There's an important point for kids there, teaching kids about generosity, and an important point for our marriages. Let's start there, and let's see how God blesses that over time. And I think, I feel very confident that he will.
9: You know, the most common thing, Matt, right here at the end, and we'll continue if you can stick with us, we'll keep going. But the most common thing, I think, is if you only knew the mountain I faced, you know, I can barely scrap by. Mm. How often is it that you look at somebody's finances in that consulting role? Mm. And it's really perspective over everything. It just means you can't do certain things. Can you pay your rent or your mortgage?
8: Yeah.
9: Can you buy groceries? Can you take care of transportation?
8: Right.
9: And then beyond that, it kind of ends up being wants, right?
8: Yeah.
9: I mean, there are probably other things. You might have medical issues. Yeah. I get all that. And everything's unique. But what's that rhythm that you normally see with young couples where, you know, the advertising world has done a number on us.
8: Yeah.
9: And we think we need those shoes. We need that coffee. We need whatever.
8: Right.
9: And in fact, you don't.
8: Yeah. I just encourage couples to live countercultural lives and to take their cues from the Bible. It will be a countercultural life. It'll be a life that isn't what your friends are necessarily doing or what you see on social media, but it will be a good life. So base your decisions on what the Bible teaches us about money. You know, get those decisions right early on. Make those convictions something that's really clear from the beginning of your marriage. Some couples do really, really have significant financial struggles, and God's going to meet them there. There's compassion for that. We're not about legalism and legally, you know, legalistic adherence to certain teaching in the Bible. But I think if people will orient their use of money around what the Bible teaches and be convicted by and motivated by what it teaches, and to make those distinctions between needs and wants, because a lot of times wants can morph into needs very easily. But if we orient things financially and otherwise around a biblical approach, over time, it will work well. It took me 4.5 years to get out of debt. That's, you know, it took time. It wasn't just going to happen instantly. And it may take time for couples to get into a better place financially. Be patient. Put honoring the Lord first. Put loving each other well second. Put making a difference in the world third. And start to orient your finances that way. It may not change radically overnight, but eventually you'll be on a very, very good path.
9: Oh, that's a good word, Matt. And like I said, let's keep going and come back next time and continue the discussion. I think that'd be a great thing to do. It'd be a lot of help for, again, young couples particularly, but good advice for everybody. So we'll continue to talk about practical budgeting ideas next time and maybe go a little deeper in the practical side. And let me turn to the listener. I encourage you to get a copy of Matt's great book, Starting Strong, Discovering the Good That Money Can Do Through Your Marriage. And we'd love to get that into your hands for a gift of any amount. If you can send just anything, we'll send it to you as our way of saying thank you for being part of the ministry. It's one of those programs, if you can't afford it because you're that strapped, this is something we need to give to you. Mm-hmm. So call us, we'll trust others, we'll give a little more to offset that. But give us a call, don't be embarrassed. We'll get it out to you to help you in your struggles with managing money.
10: 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I'm John Fuller, inviting you back next time as we continue the conversation with Matt Bell and once again help you and your family thrive in Christ. 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
8: Be thinking about what financial decision would express best my love for my spouse. How can I organize money in a way that would be good for our relationship? And if they can organize their use of money around making the difference that God uniquely had in mind in bringing them together in marriage, that will set them on a very, very good path.
10: Well, that's personal finance writer and speaker Matt Bell, and he joins us again today on Focus on the Family with Jim Daly. I'm John Fuller, and thanks for being here.
9: You know, John, last time we had a great conversation about the early years of marriage and finances, and everybody went, yay! most people don't say that, but most people do need to pay attention to that, especially as you're engaged and deciding, okay, how do we do these things? You got to talk about money. And we covered that last time. If you missed the program, go hear it from the website, or you can get the smartphone app and have access to all the programs right there. So we're going to continue the discussion today and get more practical advice on how couples can really tackle the issue of financial problems.
10: Yeah, and Matt is an expert in biblical money management. He's managing editor at Sound Mind Investing, which is a Christian company to help people invest successfully in order to care for their family and live generously. And today, we're going to explore more insights from his book called Starting Strong, Discovering the Good That Money Can Do Through Your Marriage.
9: Matt, welcome back to Focus.
8: Thanks so much. It's really great to be here.
9: Yeah. Again, people respond to these programs because I think it's where so many people are living. You know, we're having some difficulty. We're not sure quite what to do. So, again, let me encourage you to get a hold of us, get a copy of the book, talk to one of our caring Christian counselors, whatever you need. Let's get into it, though. You and Jude were living in Chicago. Sorry. I'm sorry. I don't want to tease all our Chicago listeners. But you had a hefty property tax bill. How did you manage that? If you're willing, what was the amount and how did you dig out of it?
8: Mm-hmm. Yeah, it was $1,000 a month. And this was not even a large house.
9: For how many months?
10: Every month.
8: So $12,000 annual property tax bill. And when I first got that bill, I was shocked. I guess I just hadn't really done the homework of what we were getting ourselves into.
9: That's big.
8: It was huge. In fact, when I saw saw the bill the first time, I thought maybe one of our kids had been kidnapped and this was a ransom note. It just seemed crazy high. But that was a wake-up call to me, because we had to really scramble to come up with the money for the property tax bill. But ever since then, we've been taking 1/12 of the annual amount of all of these, kind of what I like to call periodic bills or expenses, things you're spending money on sometime during the year, but not necessarily every month. And we're setting it aside into savings so that when the bill comes due, the money is there. This is a great thing to do for vacations, for Christmas gifts, for the annual home insurance bill, the semi-annual car insurance bill. If you can put aside 1/12 of the annual amount of all such bills and expenses, and then the money will be there when the bill comes due, and that's a beautiful thing.
9: You know, we and I agree. I mean, it takes a little discipline. I think Gene and I did the old envelope

0: and that house becomes a great asset for you. If you hit something and you need to borrow against it, that can be something you can do. You want to not try, you don't want to do that. But, you know, again, your house and being owned is a great asset. The point I'm making there is states where the state tax is high, the real estate tax is high, like you said, $12,000 a year.
1: Yeah.
0: You have to calculate that before you buy, because it might be wise to continue to rent until you can accommodate a $12,000 annual tax payment.
1: Yeah, for sure. Yeah, and there are a lot of expenses people don't realize when buying a house. I mean, for sure you should account for the taxes, the upkeep on the house.
0: Yeah.
1: That's a really big one. When I look at people's budgets, I see time and time again either no money or not enough money set aside for both home repairs and maintenance, and also for cars as well. So that can be a real wake-up call for people when they see just how much it costs. Typically, I recommend 1.5% of the purchase price. So you got a $400,000 house, that's $6,000 a year for maintenance and repairs, so that's $500 a month. That sounds like a lot of money that maybe people weren't planning for, but that would be the better part of wisdom, to purchase a house where you can do that.
0: Yeah, let me say, for an RV trailer or a boat, you can like quadruple that amount.
2: 100%.
0: Those things, you know, Gene and I love camping, and so we progressed, you know, we did tents, and then we did eventually a fifth wheel. And I was shocked at the upkeep. I'm sure I spent as much on maintenance as I did on buying the thing, because I got a screaming deal on it. But man, it was a lot. It was always $600 to $1,000 to replace the converter, tires, chassis, suspension. I mean, you're going, I think they do this on purpose. They build those things to 80% of what's required. Then you got to spend the extra 20% to make sure it's roadworthy.
1: Wouldn't be surprised.
0: But what's that great saying about boats? Your best 2 days are the day you buy it and the day you sell it.
1: I was just thinking that.
0: But sometimes it's exciting for young couples, and they overreach and do something like that, and don't count those costs.
1: Yeah.
0: And you really need to.
1: Really important to do that work up front before you get to the showroom.
0: Talk to people who have owned it.
1: Yeah, absolutely. That's the best thing. There's a great book on decision making out there that is this funny kind of look throughout the book about how people tend to make bad decisions. And at the end of the book, the advice, he netted out the advice is exactly what you just said. Talk to other people who've made that decision and see how that worked out for them, and what would they have done differently.
0: You know, this idea just struck me, but Gene and I have a will. I hope everybody has a will as well.
1: Yeah.
0: But, you know, one of the things that we talked about is if we can afford to do those things, because camping was so big for our family, for Trent and Troy growing up. They love it. They have said many times, those were the best experiences of our family.
1: Yeah.
0: And so, you know, as you get older and your kids get married and they have kids, what a wonderful thing if you can afford it.
1: Yeah.
0: Why not do that for your young adult children with your grandkids,
1: right,
0: and maybe spring for that and take care of that so they can have those experiences if they can't afford it? Would that be a good way to spend some money, perhaps?
1: Absolutely.
0: Without spoiling them.
1: Yeah, I mean, and you said the keywords, as long as you can afford it. If you've got the wherewithal to set aside a certain amount of money for vacations, that tends to be the most satisfying way to spend money, is having experiences together. In our household, I drive an older car by choice. I would rather, you know, and that's an important skill, is to learn to make trade-offs based on what's most important. I love to travel. I love the memories we've made as a family when we've traveled and had adventures together. So I will happily drive an older car in order to make that happen.
0: You recommend allocating 15% of our income into savings and investment. Could you cover those? 15% seems reasonable. A lot of companies give matching opportunities to a certain percentage.
1: That's
0: like 5, 6, 7%, 10%.
1: Yeah.
0: So in looking at that, when you're kind of lean, what do you do as a young couple?
1: Yeah. Well, again, it starts with that orientation of the five things you can do with money. We step back from the circumstances where there's a lot of emotion and a lot of, you know, we can't possibly make this happen sort of thing. And we say, we are committed to giving the first portion to the Lord's work in the world. We're going to save and invest the next portions, and then we're going to spend. So it starts with stepping back and kind of creating this idealistic plan and then stepping into it. You might have to start with saving less, saving 5% of income, but be committed to growing that over time. But that 15% threshold, which is saving and investing, you know, build that emergency fund first, build that big ticket item replacement fund, as I talk about in the book, money you allocate for these periodic bills and expenses, that isn't extra savings. That isn't part of the 15%. That should just be on your cash flow plan. You've got a $1,200 insurance bill, it's $100 a month, so that's already there. But the 15% will help you build a sufficient emergency fund, and then once that's built, you can start to invest that money.

0: This Focus on the Family broadcast will continue in just a moment.
1: There's more to life than just getting by. You can keep everything moving and still feel that question, is this really what I'm here for? You show up, you do what needs done, you keep moving. But functioning isn't the same thing as living. God didn't design you for survival mode. That dash between the year you were born and the year you'll leave this earth, that space isn't filler. That's where you learn to love people well, where you ask forgiveness and give it, where you see what really matters. Sometimes what changes everything is the reminder that you're known and God meets you where you are. 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
0: 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Let's resume now with the balance of today's programming.
3: Matt, you describe our spending types. Now we're getting into the nitty-gritty. Yeah. And this goes back to those common labels from psychology, the choleric, the sanguine, the phlegmatic, and then melancholy. So let's hit those. The choleric, what is our financial connection to that personality type?
4: Yeah, and the fact is there are financial connections to each one of these temperaments, which I think is really fascinating. I mean, I think temperament's a fascinating topic unto itself. If you do that as a couple, you discover how God has uniquely wired you, and it's just, once you figured it out, it's as if somebody's been watching you all of your life and they know things about you that you didn't realize other people knew. So it's a fascinating discovery that you can do together. But the choleric is the type A, hard charging, get it done, very disciplined sort of person. And financially, they can be really good at pursuing goals and tackling goals. So if you've got a lot of debt and you're going to set a choleric on the path of getting out of debt, they will get it done. Every temperament type has certain financial strengths and certain financial weaknesses. So the choleric can be so focused on getting things done that in a marriage relationship, they can tend to run ahead of a spouse sometimes and maybe make investments without talking about them or make certain purchases without discussion. So they need to slow down a little bit and make sure they're including their spouse.
3: No, that's good. Okay, let's move to sanguine.
4: Yeah, the sanguine is the life of the party, outgoing, extroverted sort of person. Everybody loves to be around the sanguine. On the strength side, financially, sanguines tend to be very generous. They tend to be very generous in giving to the Lord's work, generous in giving gifts. They really take a lot of fun and value out of that. On the downside, financially, because like I said, each temperament has both a strength and a weakness, financially, they tend to not take to the use of a budget. You know, that's too analytical.
3: Being an extrovert, I can relate to that.
5: So that is a flashpoint, obviously, in the marriage.
4: It can be, yeah, especially if people with very different temperaments, which is very common, come together in marriage, that can be. So it's really helpful to understand that. You know, someone who's a melancholic temperament type really takes to the use of a budget. Marry someone with a sanguine temperament type who really doesn't take to the use of a budget. Well, hey, it'd be the better part of wisdom to have the melancholic person take care of the budget, talk about it, kind of lead the discussions about it. Both need to be involved in setting goals and that sort of thing, but don't expect the sanguine to suddenly become an accountant. Yeah. That's not going to happen.
5: Okay, and then what about phlegmatic?
4: Yeah.
5: What about those folks?
4: So the phlegmatic temperament, this tends to be the most likable temperament of all four. They're very likable. They're very peaceable. They're very easygoing and kind of steady as you go. Employers love to have people with a phlegmatic temperament on the payroll because they will show up on time and they will get the job done. They're kind of what the Bible might describe as the steady plotters out there. On the downside, I mean, this is both a positive and a negative wrapped in one. They tend to be savers. So it can be a good thing to save money, but they can tend to be kind of cheap as well. So letting go of that money that they've saved can be a challenge for them.
3: That's funny. So are there good matchups here? That you know, is this part of the premarital counseling?
4: Yeah.
3: Oh, you're choleric. Well, you should be up with a phlegmatic. And
4: yeah, I'm not sure that that's even possible. I mean,
3: that even. Well, let me ask it that way. You can probably have a different approach, even though that may be your core. That's what we would say with marriage counseling. I mean, these are your base operating systems, but you can learn new operating systems.
4: Yeah, you can learn to manage it.
3: Yeah.
4: Your temperament is not going to change over your lifetime, but you can learn to manage your temperament. You know, my primary is choleric, and so I'm very project-oriented. I've had to learn, and believe me, I'm still learning, you know, people first, then projects. Mm-hmm. I've had to really learn that. And don't run over people in pursuit of getting a project done. So we can learn to manage these things, but our temperament, our core tendencies, typically don't change.
3: Okay, what do you think you are, John?
5: I don't know. I was going to turn it back to Matt and ask him. Yeah, go ahead. Disclose.
3: No, I think it's probably a combo, but I think I definitely have that sanguine thing. But I can be pretty pragmatic, too.
4: Yeah, well, we each have a primary and a secondary, and there may be elements of the other two in our makeup as well. But we typically have a primary and a secondary, and they can show up in different circumstances sometimes. Maybe a high-stress situation, you're more one than the other. Maybe in a purchase decision, you're more one than the other. So it's a fascinating, you're not just going to get this done in one sitting. You're going to discover this over time.
3: You also speak to the delusions of dinkhood.
4: Yeah.
3: So you got to remind us, what does dinkdom mean? And then what are those delusions of dinkhood?
4: Right. So dink is double income, no kids. You know, when couples come together, typically today both are working. And so it's very easy to start to envision the sort of life you could live with these two incomes combined now. We just need one place to live, but we've got these two incomes, and you can start to dream of this really big life.
3: Or you set patterns of expense that won't be sustainable once you have additional expenses come into the home, like kids.
4: That's right. And so I remember sitting across the table from a couple where they had a big life going. They had a very nice house that required a hefty portion of both of their big incomes. They had two leased vehicles. They had nights on the town. And then one of them lost their job. Mm. And now there's stress. Now there's even some anger between them about the loss of the job and what that means to their lifestyle. So I really encourage couples to go slow with a house purchase decision. Make sure that it's something you can truly afford. And I've got certain principles I've come to over time. I'm just geeky enough to have run the numbers on a lot of different size households and different income levels.
3: Choleric.
4: Exactly. With a secondary of melancholy.
3: Yeah, right.
4: So that really...
3: Mr. Numbers.
4: Yeah. So 25% of monthly gross income for the combination of mortgage, taxes, and insurance is pretty much the max that I think a couple can spend on housing. All the better if it's more like 20%. And here's the kicker. I really encourage people to try to do that on one income. Mm-hmm. And people say, what? That's impossible. But I'll tell you, the best financial advice that Jude and I got when we were getting married is to base your lifestyle and major purchase decisions on one income. So that's what we did. When we bought, we rented for the first 10 months and we bought a condo, and the condo we could afford on my income alone. We both had a vision of Jude being able to stay home with kids if God blessed us in that way. And so we were working toward that. But even if a couple doesn't have kids, if you're building your lifestyle on two incomes, it's a big problem and a big stress point if one of them loses their job. So buy a house you can afford on one income and set your lifestyle accordingly.
5: Yeah.
3: Hey, let me ask you, and this is serious, and I think it would have popped up in some young people's minds today. I mean, this fear that really exists in 20, 30-somethings about having children because they're so expensive, and they get bombarded with that. You're going to spend $250,000. I don't know what the latest number is, but that was a number I saw from somebody. I don't know if they were pro-family or anti-family, but that number of $250,000 was the average amount a couple will spend 0 to 18 on a child.
4: Yeah.
3: And they get panicked. Where's that money coming from?
4: Right.
3: But that's, you know, again, even if that's accurate, that's over 18 years.
4: Right.
3: So speak to that fear that is gripping so many young couples right now, that more and more are deciding not to have children, which is antithetical to the Lord's blessing for us, I believe.
4: Yeah. Yeah, I totally agree. And what you just said makes all the sense in the world, that you see these big numbers, but if you amortize that over time, it becomes a much smaller number. And in a really practical way, I tell couples, newly married couples, that you know, because that often comes up. How much will kids cost and how can we prepare for that? But if you think about what you're spending money now as a couple without kids, you're spending money on entertainment and certain types of vacations and certain other things, that those expenses will tend to change when you have kids. You know, kids, when they're really young, they don't have a lot of needs. You don't need to go on some fancy vacation, and they'll be really happy with certain very simple things. Your money will get freed up in one area to be available for the next area. So in a really practical sense, you can make it work that way. But I think in a bigger picture sense, I mean, I can just speak from my own personal experience. I can just speak from my own personal experience that kids,
3: it's the blessing. This is who's going to be with you when you're on your deathbed.
5: Yeah.
3: This is what life is about. It's not about cars and boats and houses. It's about the people that you bring into the world and teach them how to be lovely, hopefully God-following people. I mean, that's where I get my greatest reward is through my boys.
4: My marriage with Jude and our kids, those are the greatest joys, the greatest, most meaningful parts of life is our family. And so don't miss that. Don't read a headline about the cost of kids and then miss that.
3: Many regrets.
4: I remember a time when money was especially tight. I was self-employed. I was writing and speaking, and there were a couple of events I did that then didn't end up getting paid for. And I remember being very stressed about it. And I remember getting up in the middle of the night and going and looking in. And our kids. And I just thought, this is what it's about. You know, the bills will get paid. Things will work their way out. But don't miss the blessing that family is. Don't miss the blessing the kids are. They're a ton of work. You'll be stressed at times. You'll be worried at times. And there's nothing greater. There's no greater gift than family. I
3: so agree, obviously. Yeah. But, you know, again, so many young people are gripped with that fear. And the spirit of fear is not from God.
4: You know, money,
3: and things do get met. Those needs get met somehow.
4: That's right. Money shouldn't rule. One of the couples I interviewed, this great couple, I first met them when they were in their 20s and just out of college, and both working in full-time ministry, and they were just this cool, fun couple to get to know, really doing things right from the very beginning. They thought they couldn't tithe, but they used a budget, a really practical tool, and found that they could. And now I caught up with them 15 years later. They've got three kids. One is severely disabled. And you think, boy, young kids, that's a stressful time of life unto itself. But you throw into the mix a severely disabled child, they would have every reason to be stressed. When I reconnect with them, they were so at peace. It was remarkable. And money isn't the only factor that leads to that peace. But for them, financially, understanding each other's temperaments enabled them to, as they said, bend toward each other, to build greater unity in their marriage. And they also said that, you know, we know where our money's going and what's happening financially because we're using this crazy tool that people don't like called a budget that turns out to be very effective. But money doesn't rule. That's a value we've established in our lives, that if we go to a restaurant, we meet a server who clearly has some need and it's not in our budget to bless them with some extra tip, we're going to bless them with that extra tip. Money doesn't rule. We manage money, we're good stewards with money, but money doesn't rule. You know, Ron Blue, who wrote the first biblical money management book I ever read called Master Your Money, he said, don't plan God out of your finances. You know, we're called to be planners. The plans of the diligent lead to profit as surely as haste leads to poverty, but don't plan God out of your finances. You can plan and organize and envision, but ultimately you've got to leave room for the leadings of the Holy Spirit.
3: Well, Matt, I can clearly see where this is connected with your emotions, and I love it because I think right at the end here you have really probably done your most effective teaching for us, you know, in terms of perspective and thought and how to put it in the right order, and it comes right from your heart.
4: Well, you know, Jim, I heard a quote recently that it's been very it's been very impactful, and that quote simply says, you always know when you're doing something for the first time. You rarely know when you're doing something for the last time. We can't take life for granted. And we can't take the people that we love for granted. So my encouragement to couples is to treat life like the gift that it is. And if they will orient their money and their marriage around glorifying God as best they can around loving each other. Use money, be thinking about what financial decision would express best my love for my spouse. How can I organize money in a way that would be good for our relationship? And if they can organize their use of money around making the difference that God uniquely had in mind in bringing them together in marriage, that will set them on a very, very good path.
3: Whew, what a place to end. And Matt, you've kind of brought the wood, as we say in baseball lingo, but thank you for investing the time to do the research to create this book and to help young couples, but all couples really, better understand how to put money in its place and to do it well. So thank you for being with us.
4: Thank you. I appreciate the opportunity.
3: Let me turn to the listener. I want to encourage you to get a copy of this terrific resource, Starting Strong, Discovering the Good That Money Can Do in Your Marriage. Matt's book is packed with great insights for couples. It even includes specific recommendations for things like savings accounts and investments that we weren't able to cover in detail today. And when you give a donation of any amount to Focus on the Family, we'll send you a copy of Matt's book to say thank you for partnering with us in the ministry. And if you can't afford it, get in touch with us and we'll get it to you, and trust others will cover the cost of that. Let me give you an example how every dollar counts. We're counting on contributors to help us strengthen marriages, equip parents, save preborn babies, and share the hope of the gospel. Those are kind of the core themes at Focus on the Family. And when you contribute to Focus on the Family, you're providing help to parents and grandparents like Susan from California, who wrote in to tell us this. My husband and I were having financial problems early in our marriage, and Focus on the Family provided resources and information to help us learn to manage our money. Then, when my youngest daughter was having a crisis pregnancy, I had her call Focus on the Family. Someone at the end of the line said a lot of the right words to help her to know that abortion was not the answer. She ended up having our grandson, marrying his father, and having the best life ever. Our grandson is our bundle of love and joy. Now 2 years old, life is always the best choice. No regrets. Thank you for being at the end of the phone when she called. Whew, that's getting me choked up. Take it away, John.
5: 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I'm John Fuller, inviting you back as we once again help you and your family thrive in Christ.

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0: A lot of parent educators are worried that a sense of entitlement is pandemic in children today. Let's just recognize there's two sides to this. Takers need givers. And Proverbs 30 verse 15 says, the leech is never satisfied. It just says, give, give. And if you keep giving your kids what they ask for, what they demand, they'll leech off you forever. You have to set limits. They won't. So fight the pressure to give your kids what everybody else seems to have, and don't let your insecurity or guilt over your family situation get the best of you. Instead, give your kids the gift of, that's enough, do without. For Family Life Blended, I'm Ron Deal.
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2: 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But Jesus is the theme and focus of the whole Bible. 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It's here we see the unfolding of God's plan to rescue the world through his Son. What we learn about Christ in the New Testament fulfills much of what we read about him in the Old Testament. 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It's all about Jesus and what he came to do for sinners just like us.
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4: In 1 Kings chapter 3, God appeared to King Solomon and asked him what he wanted from God. Solomon asked for wisdom. Immediately following his conversation with God, we're given an example of his wisdom. Two harlot women came to him with a problem. They'd each had sons within a few days of each other. One of them smothered to death her baby when she rolled over on him. When she realized what had happened, she went into the other woman's room and swapped babies. The other woman woke up to find a dead baby, only it wasn't her baby. Unfortunately, she couldn't prove it. The innocent mother hoped King Solomon could get the other woman to return her baby. She pleaded her case, then the other woman denied her claims. The king responded by asking a servant to bring him a sword. They brought in a sword, and the king ordered the baby to be cut in half, with each of the women given half. The real mother was horrified. She asked Solomon not to kill him, but to give him to the other woman. The other woman, though, agreed that his way made the most sense. That was all Solomon needed to hear. He knew who the real mother was. The chapter closes with, "And all Israel heard of the judgment that the king had rendered, and they stood in awe of the king because they perceived that the wisdom of God was in him to do justice." Being a mother is never easy. Fortunately for us, whenever we're facing a difficult situation, we can take it to our King who is always there for us. I'm Sharon Wilharm, host of All God's Women and author of The Amazing Crab Alley Revival, a Southern historical story about church ladies. Learn more at allgodswomen.com.
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7: Somewhere along the way, a lot of people started believing they were behind. 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
5: You're listening to Breakpoint This Week, where we're talking about the top stories of the week from a Christian worldview. Today, we're going to talk about the devastating earthquake in Venezuela. Then we're going to talk about the elections in New York. Is America turning back towards socialism? We have a lot to get to this week, and we're glad you're with us. Please stick around. Welcome to Breakpoint This Week. From the Colson Center for Christian Worldview, I'm Maria Baer, alongside John Stone Street, president of the Colson Center. John, we have to start with the earthquake this week. There have been a series of quakes across the world, but particularly hardest hit was Venezuela. As we're recording this afternoon, the running tally is at about 190 people have been killed. More than 1,500 were injured. The U.S. is sending search and rescue teams, and some other nations have offered help as well. But this, from all accounts, this is a catastrophic event for that nation. It's the most powerful earthquake they've recorded in over 100 years.
9: Well, and there was a pair of them that took place within just an hour or so or less of each one. And, you know, it's tragic. The devastation is palpable, and first and foremost, obviously, that matters is the loss of life. But what this story and stories like it bring to mind is something we've talked about before, which is that culture is itself an outworking of worldview. So what you believe is important, how you think about life in the world, and then the kind of capacity of growing knowledge to make something of the world, all that kind of exists within a cultural setting. And one of the places you see that kind of lived out or played out is when a calamity or catastrophe happens. When you see something that's particularly devastating, sometimes it's because the event is particularly devastating. This would fall into that category. And sometimes it's because the event happened in a place that lacks the resilience. It's a culture that is unable to handle calamity just because it's either so poor or so vulnerable. The Venezuela situation is especially unique because it was not that long ago that Venezuela as a nation was among the richest in the world and was among the most kind of fast-growing economies in the world. And then, of course, when it became Marxist, then it completely changed. And that also, I think, has created the situation where the nation is now. And of course, famously, the United States overthrew Maduro, the dictator there, not that long ago. And so all of this stuff factors in, on a very kind of straightforward way. The United States has committed hundreds of millions of dollars in help, plus people to go over there and help. That would not have been the case just a little bit ago, prior to the U.S. military action. That doesn't justify the action in any way, but it does actually just put it into a broader context as to whether or not this nation that would have been in a completely different place had it not been plagued by decades of communism than it is now. Now it has to face this particular devastation, and it is awful. The images are absolutely incredible. It's hard to fathom. I think many people suspect that the death count will continue to go up tragically, and certainly the long-term consequences are going to be devastating. But you can also, as we see in so many contexts like this, look for the helpers. There will be a lot of helpers. The vast majority of those helpers will be Christian, and that will be something to acknowledge and to celebrate in terms of the work that Christians tend to do in the face of events like this.
5: Yeah, I think whenever disasters like this happen, it is tempting to look at it and try and imagine how we are insulated from it, right? So obviously culture is going to influence how we respond to it and can influence the lead up to it, you know, how well prepared we are for it, things like how buildings are built and what the codes are and whether we have warning systems for catastrophes like this. But at some level, I think the healthy response to something like a devastating earthquake is to just accept that this is a part of life in the world right now. And there is, to a degree, there is no insulating yourself from that kind of danger, even across cultures. And it reminds me of a quote that I come back to all the time just because it sounds like my inner dialogue, but it's from the writer Ernest Becker, who wrote a book called The Denial of Death. And he says, "I think that taking life seriously in this world has to be done in the lived truth of the terror of creation, of the rumble of panic beneath everything." And I remember the first time I read that thinking, I feel that. I feel that rumble of panic. And obviously that evokes even pictures of an actual earthquake, a rumble of panic beneath everything. And I think that's why you see Christians as the ones showing up to help so much after catastrophes like this, because we of all people should not be surprised by the rumble of panic and of catastrophe and horror and death at this moment in time, just as much as any other, despite however scientifically advanced we think we are. But John, you mentioned something about, you know, Venezuela being plagued in recent years by communism, by Marxism, and just, you know, by the government seizing control of every facet of life, which has led to, you know, government-owned grocery stores and really crippled the country's economy and its culture in a lot of ways. Well, this week, we saw in our own country in New York a series of primaries. I think this surprised a lot of people. There were several primaries for congressional seats and other positions in New York, and every single candidate that was backed by New York City Mayor Zohran Mamdani won their primary. And every single candidate was in these three races are extremely far left candidates, at least by the measures we would be using, I mean, in the past 5 or even 10 years. I mean, one of the candidates was up against incumbent Hakeem Jeffries, claiming that he was too right, I guess, not left enough. Are we headed? I mean, what does this mean in a city like New York compared with a country like Venezuela? Like, how do these ideas still seem good to us?
9: Well, I think it remains to be seen whether what happens in New York actually translates outside of New York. I think that a lot of people were really surprised by how radical these candidates were and how well these candidates did. I mean, we've been talking about for the last decade or so how progressivism has overtaken, the traditionally liberal political party in America, the Democratic Party. And now you have a situation in which, at least for a faction of this party, progressivism is not progressive enough, right? I mean, these are democratic socialists. These are anti-capitalists. These are candidates that think progressivism is too tolerant and too soft and too not aggressive enough in terms of accomplishing the agenda that they want. I don't know whether or not, you know, this will translate into anything, you know, kind of long term or anything outside of New York. It is difficult to say, and it is early in Mamdani's regime. I don't know what you would call it, his influence as a leader. And I think the honeymoon period probably will not last very long, which should have downstream effects on these things in the future. But it is notable, and it has to be mentioned here that we're talking about an ideological position that's even further away from where we have been than we could even imagine. And I think it also lends credence that when you look at kind of the political parties in America, they have become increasingly ideological. They have become increasingly far away from each other. And the one that's moved the furthest are those that are on the left, not those that are on the right. I'm not saying those that are on the right haven't moved. I'm not saying that there's not an extreme faction within the right, that there's not some radicals. Certainly there are. I think we have a growing wave of anti-Semitism on the right and so on. And it's taken some weird, weird forms even this week. But this is notable. It's worth talking about that within this party, you have such an extreme set of positions now that we're able to secure a primary election. And we'll see where it goes from here.
5: Yeah, absolutely. Well, John, the last thing I want to hit in this first segment is a new poll from Gallup. This is a question that they've asked repeatedly over the last several of years, and the results continue to trend downward. So they asked Americans in a 1,000-person poll whether they believe America would be better off if we were more religious. And the share of those who said yes continues to go down. It's still a majority of Americans. It's still around 65%, but that's down from somewhere in the 70s in 2013. And that is concerning. I don't know that this poll was exactly representative of where everybody is. I mean, it depends on who you ask and what day, but in 2013, yeah, 75% of people said that we'd be better off if we were more religious. A full 22% in this year's poll said religion would be a negative if we were more religious, and that's up from 17% a decade before. What should we take from this?
9: Well, I think there's a lot to be said within the demographics within the study, because we're seeing kind of a divide here as well in terms of younger Americans and older Americans and so on. And also, I think it's interesting when you ask this particular question, is religion good for us? Because that could have, could be heard a couple of different ways. Is religion good for me as an individual? And is religion good for us as a people, as a community, as a society? You know, those are two different questions, really. I think they're read as two different questions. And I think also there's the underlying aspect of this is religion or what else? And we are, and if the New York primary results have anything to say about this, there is at least a growing faction who think that the institution within society that is most good for us is the state, that that's the group we should look to solve our problems. And if you inherently look to the state to do that, the state's going to see problems a particular way, and it's going to solve them in a particular way. And you're going to look for those kinds of answers, and you're not going to look for the kinds of answers that religion gives. And of course, you know, Christian religion in particular famously gives the answer that you're what's wrong with the world, and you're the one that needs to be fixed. I don't mean specifically you, Maria, but all of us, right? So in other words, that the problem is not them out there. So I think surveys like this are interesting. I think it's hard to get to the actual, you know, number, and it was a small study, but it does have to do with a whole lot of things. Like, how do people think of religion? Do they think of it primarily as individualistic, or do they think of it primarily as institutional? Do they think of it primarily as utilitarian, or do they think of it primarily as true? So it doesn't actually matter if I perceive it to be helpful or not, if it's actually true. Am I looking for something good for me for this life, or something good for me for the next life? What's interesting is that these numbers continue to fluctuate. They continue to trend overall downward, at least for younger Americans. And yet we continue to have, at the same time, rising numbers of depression, rising numbers of addiction. So we know that AI is not going to solve our problem. Social media is not actually good for us. And that there's something that we all sense is wrong with us. And the people that are reporting being well-adjusted and finding peace, they find real benefit in religion. There's just an article this week in the Wall Street Journal. It was an opinion piece, but it was talking about how 24-hour micro retreats are better than vacations. In other words, in the overall scheme of things, you should take one day a week, and you should set it aside and rest. And you know, our editorial team read that article. It was like, congratulations, you just invented the Sabbath. It's in the Bible. You know, I mean, this is already there. There's been lots of evidence to talk about, you know, the Sabbath being good for you, the relationships that you find in a church community being good for you, the taking of a moment to contemplate eternal things, getting off screens, looking people in the eye. All these things are actually good for us. And the numbers on this stack up. So how we read the overall picture of the place of religion in society is changing, and it continues to change, and it doesn't always reflect the reality on the ground.
5: I do have to bring up though this piece from the Wall Street Journal about the micro retreats, because the woman who wrote it was a mom of young kids, and she said that she started doing this when her kids were very young, and one of the reasons she needed to do it was because she could not go 20 seconds without some kind of interruption of her thought or of what she was working on. And I think that is a very unique and relentless kind of experience that most people who are not in that exact scenario, like caring for their own young children around the clock, have ever experienced. And I smiled because, you know, there's sort of this idea that like, oh, moms can go in the other room and get a break, or and you know what? It actually kind of tends to require what she describes, which she was like, I literally checked into a hotel for a day. So props to her. And yeah, if you're in the same boat and you have very young children, yeah, you should consider taking a Sabbath retreat in another building, because another room doesn't always cut it. Let's take a quick break, John. We'll be right back with more Breakpoint this week.
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12: 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What happened to me is something that is in some way affecting almost everybody in this country. Not only have I and my family been through what we experienced, but over the last 4 years, I have been to countless churches, communities, colleges, different legislatures, and I've been to almost all 50 states. I've been to 49 states as part of my activism, and even to, I think it's been 4 countries now that I've been to abroad. Every single place I have gone to, somebody has been affected by this in some way.
10: Stories like Chloe's remind us why this work is so urgent. 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
5: We're back on Breakpoint this week. Well, John, speaking of moms, let's talk about dads. For Father's Day, the New York Times really went for it. They went full steam ahead. And they posted a series of cartoons and I believe an opinion piece from a woman who claims that she's a man now and that she is now a father as opposed to her mother. And this was like a Father's Day reflection from this person. The reaction was pretty strong and, you know, has popped up everywhere. But what was your reaction to this piece?
13: Well, yeah, I mean, it got sufficient hate. We probably don't even need to talk about it, but it is, I think, noticeable that if we underestimate just how thoroughly in the wider Western culture, we have departed from understanding of kind of basic realities. You know, certainly there's been a vibe shift. Certainly, you know, some of the extreme versions of forcing it down everyone else's throat. You know, all that stuff has abated somewhat, thank God. But there's still this. I mean, this is not just an article that was published. This was an article that was published on Father's Day of a woman claiming to be a dad and saying that, you know, hey, kids get this, you know, pretty easily, and you all should too, essentially. And you just you kind of think about that, and you think, listen, the greatest mental health struggles that we have seen since we've been measuring it have been in the last few years, specifically among young adolescent girls, many of whom at an epidemic level decided that they were born into the wrong bodies and could really be, you know, boys.
9: And the connection between the roles that dads play and helping these young people stay mentally balanced and stable and accept their identity as who they are, male and female, just cannot be overstated. All this stuff we know. And then you still have a New York Times piece say, well, in my scenario, you know, it really is hard, you know, to imagine. You know, it kind of, you know, reminds me of, you know, on Easter Sunday a couple years ago, you know, kind of highlighting Trans Day of Visibility or whatever it was. It's like, it's one thing to say that out loud. It's another thing to do it on the High Holy Day of the Christian faith. It's one thing to say that, you know, dads aren't nothing special and anyone can be one. It's another thing to do that on Father's Day. And so you just every once in a while get reminded of where these ideas have taken people, have taken writers like this, have taken entire institutions, you know, like the New York Times. It's just a really hard thing to believe sometimes until you see it. And then you're like, oh yeah, that's who we're talking about. I forgot.
5: The most annoying part of it to me, and then we can move on, is just that I feel like what you hear all the time from people who claim to be in the trans community is that they just want to be treated like whatever gender that they claim to be, that that's all they're after. And that actually it's live or die if you treat them that way, if you call them the right thing, whatever. You know who doesn't write a piece in the New York Times about how they father their kid like this and talk to their kid about how they used to have female characteristics? Men and people who are dads. It just betrays the whole game. Like, this was never about people who have, I don't doubt that some people, especially kids, have earnest dysphoria and are really struggling. But the idea that this is some like normal, you know, series of human events, that these are just people who are different and we need to, and then all they're after is just fitting into society. It was never about that. And these kinds of things just betray that once again. For me, I see a story like this and I just feel the most sad for this person's kids. And, you know, for this person to a degree, but they're the adult in the room. And that just breaks my heart.
9: Well, and that's worth saying. It's worth saying again and again and again that, you know, basically what you saw in this article was I'm going to create this alternative reality that is made up, in which I'm going to claim, you know, kind of this identity. And you know what? My daughter needs to adjust to it. And you know what? She will adjust to it. I mean, this is why we get surveys that are done in these reports about how same-sex parenting is the greatest thing ever. It's because you ask the parents themselves, how great of a parent are you, when they're at a health club, or they self-select into a study where they already know and they're reporting on how great they are and they talk about how great they are, you know, who never gets asked in these studies. And by the way, the flaws behind these studies are well documented, but the ones who never get asked are kids. And, you know, here, this is another example. The kid is expected to adjust to the adult's, you know, choices. It's not, by the way, an accident too, that Friday, June 26th, is the 11th anniversary of the Obergefell decision. Now, last year was the 10th anniversary, and you and I spent an awful lot of time talking about that and talking about what all was wrought. But at the end of the day, it's what Justice Kennedy basically wrote, which is that marriage is not really a procreative institution of male and female designed for having babies and protecting those children and raising them in the best situation possible. It was a way to for the government to endorse adult happiness. It was a way for the government to endorse the will and wishes of adults. And you know who was expected to comply, whether they liked it or not? The kids. And that was screaming to me out of this essay in the New York Times. Like, this is who I am. Ain't I great? And even on the playground, you know who has to comply with my fantasy? My kid. And it's completely backwards about what, you know, Father's Day is supposed to talk about, which is what fathers are supposed to do. And fathers, when they're at their best, put their kids and their family before themselves. When they're at their worst, they get it exactly backwards. That's why dads matter so much. And here you have the exact antithesis of what a dad is supposed to be, claiming the title of dad, and the New York Times putting the seal of approval. And again, the person that's supposed to adjust, it's always the kid. The kid's always supposed to adjust.
5: There's a thing on social media that people refer to as the main character problem. Like, ooh, she has a main character problem. When you live and act and speak as if you are the main character in every story, not just your own. And that it's just weird to me because this seems like such an obvious, I mean, always and everywhere, this issue is centered on a person who has main character syndrome. I mean, we all do to an extent, let's be fair, but it's just not a good look. Well, John, that is all the time we have for our program this week. Thanks so much for listening to Breakpoint this week. From the Colson Center for Christian Worldview, I'm Maria Baer, alongside John Stone Street. We are going to keep talking about a few more stories over at the Breakpoint podcast. We'd love to have you join us over there. And if you haven't yet, give us a rating or a review. Otherwise, thanks so much for listening, and we'll see you all back here next week. 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
19: When Jesus walked the earth, people went looking for him. Not for a debate, not for a headline. They came because something was missing, and they were done pretending it wasn't. People still look for him. Sometimes it starts quiet, a late-night search, a short prayer on the way to work, a Bible opened with more questions than confidence. And Jesus has a way of meeting people right there. Not after life gets polished up, not after everything is figured out. Right in the middle of it. His words don't just inform, they change direction. Guilt gets replaced with forgiveness. Fear loosens its grip. Hope shows up again. Jesus came close to people, carried sin to the cross, rose from the dead, and offers new life to anyone who will receive it. 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
21: So, what are you most looking forward to about heaven? If I could do it all over again, Christian leaders share the most important lessons of their lives. Tim Keller is a pastor, theologian, and Christian apologist. His thoughts about heaven?
22: Heaven is a world of love. That's Jonathan Edwards' famous sermon. And when your teenagers would say, I'm going out with my friends, and I would say, where to? And they say, well, we don't know, out. You know why they said that? They said it because they didn't care where they were going as long as they were with these friends. And if you know how important love is, it is so much more important than what you do. It's who you do it with is much more important than what you're doing. So if heaven is a world of love, perfect love, absolute, and there's nothing more delightful than to feel loved and to be giving love and to having it be answered, I can't imagine I would want to do things when I got there. I know there will be things to be done somehow. I can't imagine what heaven's like. It's just beyond my ability. But I do know it's a matter of love, so I don't think I would formulate it as, when I get to heaven, there's something I want to do.
21: So how does Keller envision the sense of being in heaven?
22: Your love relationship with a trained God and with everyone around you will be perfect. So if you think about the moments in your life, the two or three moments in which you felt the most loved and the most delighted and the most blissful and the most over the top, and then you multiply that by 3 billion, Then I'm starting to figure out, okay, this must be like what heaven is like. The idea of going to see somebody, having a conversation, asking 3 questions, that just seems trite. I think heaven's going to be way better than that somehow.
21: This has been a production of Moody Radio, a ministry of Moody Bible Institute, based on the book, If I Could Do It, All Over Again.

0: Here we go. This is Parenting Today's Teens with Mark Gregston, the founder, executive director of Heartlight Ministries, a residential counseling program for teens. I'm Wayne Shepherd. And Mark, let's talk about single motherhood.
1: Oh, wow. Isn't that different? Yeah. I mean, one of the hardest roles, I think, that a parent can go through is that of a single mom. And I'm not eliminating single dads.
0: Right. We know they're out there.
1: It's just that I get to talk to single moms all the time, and they're frustrated. They're having a tough time. They're at every place that I speak. They come to our Family in Crisis conferences.
0: Do they?
1: That we pay for.
0: Okay.
1: And, you know, I've hope of getting through some of their child's toughest years. And I think there's just a feeling, no single mom intended for it to be that way. They didn't say, you know what? I would love to raise these kids on my own. I'd love to do it by myself and fulfill two roles. I mean, it's a complicated mess sometimes.
0: Yeah, when you stop and think about it, how do they do it?
1: Well, I think it's hard. I think it is really hard. And at some point, a mom's got to say, you know, I can't do everything. I've got to trust God to do a lot of things in the life of my child. And so we're going to talk about that today, just to give some hope to these single moms that are working their tails off to make things come together for their family. They love God. They love their kids. But I'm not so sure they always love the situation they're in. And so maybe we can help them.
0: You mentioned the Families in Crisis Conference, and that's wonderful that you invite the single moms to attend that as well. There's one coming up soon. You can find out all about it. It takes place at Heartlight here in East Texas. The details are found online at parentingtodaysteens.org. Coming up, Mark will talk with Noel as a part of our program today, and we'll talk about help for single moms and teens. Stay with us. We don't have to tell single moms how hard it is, but help the rest of us understand what they go through.
1: Well, you know, I think there's a part of it that

0: they intended. So they get stuck in that role, and now they're trying to make ends meet with their kids, and it's so tough. They work long hours. They have, you know, having different rules for kids at their home than a dad may have. They carry the emotional weight most of the time of having custody of the kids, not all the time. And again, I said, I'm not ignoring the single dads, sure. But I mean, the general rule is a mom gets custody and deals with that. You know, there isn't a cure-all that will remove all the challenges that a single parent faces, but there are some practical steps that I think we can offer some help in.
1: Yeah, and before we get to those steps, there's one more thing, and that's the relationship between, you know, the husband and wife who are no longer together.
0: That's right.
1: And raising kids together, that's a whole other dynamic.
0: I wish it was an amicable relationship, and I wish that everybody would get along, and I wish they were all in the same chapter of dealing with kids, but that's not usually the case. Mm-hmm. There's usually difficulty, and hopefully parents can get beyond the fight between the two of them, or for whatever reason they're not married. They can get beyond that for the sake of the kids, to provide a better setting and atmosphere for those kids to grow up, especially during the teen years.
1: Sure.
0: Because kids are very forgiving during those preteen years, but they get to the teen years and they start to see imperfections, and they start to understand more, and they start to question things. And now mom and dad aren't the perfect people that they once thought that they were. And I think they go through those challenges and they start pushing back against both mom and dad. And it's the kids that get caught in the middle.
1: Of course. Well, let's encourage single parents here today with this conversation, Mark.
0: You know, the first thing I would tell you is this: hold firm to what you believe. You know, if there's different rules that are between you and your ex, you hold on to what you believe to be true. Now, at the same time, I'm going to tell you this, that I think that all parents are too controlling of kids, and we need to be preparing kids to survive in the jungle rather than just raising them in the zoo. And so what that means is that I have to come to a healthy understanding of what the rules and boundaries are going to be for my home, regardless of what dad might be doing on the other side, and stick with the consequences. And this is where it puts a single mom in a tough spot, because the child will say, then I'll go live with dad. Mm. And usually at some age, they can make that choice. So dad can then be the hero and take that child, and the mom's stuck because she's holding to the rules. Mom, hold to those rules. Even when you get tired and discouraged, don't give up on the boundaries. If your ex-spouse has different rules, even in the direct opposition to you, continue on the course. Do what you know is right, because one day your kids will understand that when they mature a little bit and get beyond and begin to understand more and more the difficult role that you're playing.
1: So hold firm to what you believe, regardless of what happens on the other side of town, so to speak.
0: That's right.
1: Okay.
0: And the second thing would be this: continue to be a parent. Don't be a friend. Mm. Be a parent. It's the best role that you can play. It might be tempting to ease up on your teen and almost develop a brother-sister relationship with them, or a friend-friend relationship. You know what? Those never go well. I mean, the number of times that I've had to tell parents, you need to grow up. You need to establish friendships outside of your family. The best thing that you can do right now is to continue to parent your teen continuously. Mm-hmm. And it means you have a relationship, but it doesn't mean that you have to be a friend. You can have a relationship and be a parent. And this doesn't mean that you won't have fun and dive deeper in your relationships. It just means that you've got to play that role to give some security to your child, that they need to know that you won't budge on some issues and you're going to follow through on consequences, even if they say, then I'll go live with dad. And then what you say is this: that's your choice. Mm. I don't want you to do that, but I am not going to allow this to continue in my home.
1: In the long run, they'll respect you.
0: That's right. And yeah, if you continue to do that, then maybe it would be best for you to go. But that's your choice. I don't want you to do that.
1: Mm-hmm.
0: But you can do that. Now, I'm not taking the side of a mom. I mean, this program is for moms. I'm not really pushing to say anything negative about dads. But I think what happens is moms feel a little more frail sometimes, because they have the emotions to care in a way that is far different than most males do. And I know that's a generalization as well,
1: mm-hmm,
0: but I don't want to be so politically correct that I ignore the feelings that I hear most moms talking to me about.
1: And I would imagine, as a single parent, as a single mom, you just, you know, you get lost in the everyday things that happen and your responsibility.
0: Well, I think you do. And I

0: I would tell you, as a single mom, lighten up a little bit. You can't do everything. Pick five things. You're trying to create sometimes a perfect world for your child because it became imperfect. And so there's a feeling that I've got to provide more for my child and make sure that they have everything and everything's in order. Well, you know what? Not everything needs to be in order. It's okay for there to be some, you know, disheveling or some struggling, sure. but the value of your efforts need to be put into the time that you spend with your child to maintain the relationship. Meaning this, not every bed needs to be made. Not every chore needs to be done every day. The house doesn't need to be cleaned as much as you think.
1: Not in perfect condition.
0: It doesn't because it's an imperfect world. And so time with your kids is more important than them learning about chores, even though I think that's important and they've got to carry their load.
1: Yeah.
0: But it's your time that's important. And then the other part is find a source of input. Find a place that you can have somebody that can encourage you.
1: Someone you can confide in.
0: That's right, yeah. And refresh with you. Find an individual or group that understands your situation and can give good advice in the process. Find someone, an extended family member, somebody at your church, a neighbor, that to be with your kids during that time so you can go recharge your batteries. This is essential to your healthiness and you being able to make it. And of course, this... take time to pray.
1: Yes.
0: Pray that God's will would be done within your family, then he would continue to guide and direct you for the days that you do have with your kids.
1: In just a moment, Mark will talk with Noelle, who was brought up by a single mom, and there were some issues there. We'll learn Noelle's story in just a moment here in Parenting Today's Teens. Remember, there's an upcoming conference with Mark at Heartlight in East Texas. The Families in Crisis Conference is just ahead, and you'll find all the details at parentingtodaysteens.org.
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0: Noelle, thanks for being a part of the program.
3: You're welcome.
0: Hey, tell me a little bit about yourself first. How did you end up at Heartlight? What was going on?
3: I didn't really listen to my parents very well. Like, it wasn't that I didn't listen all the time. It was just if they told me to do something, sometimes I'd just be like, no, I'm going to do this. Or they'd be like, don't do this. And I'd be like, no, I'm going to do that.
0: Yeah.
3: Or like, I was just disrespectful. Like, I didn't really do what I was supposed to do a lot. And like, I was just kind of stupid sometimes.
0: Where do you think that came from? Do you think that's just the way you were wired, that you just are kind of oppositional? Or do you think it's just that you wanted your own way?
3: I mean, I think a lot of it was, like, I just kind of, like, wanted what I wanted. And, like,
0: yeah.
3: I mean, it wasn't that I was, like, necessarily selfish. It was just I didn't really always, like, think through things before I did them sometimes. Like, it was I just kind of did things. And
0: like what?
3: If my parents, even, like, little things, like chores or something, my parents would be like, do this chore. And I was like, no, I don't feel like it. Or I'd be like, I'll do it later. And they're like, no, do it now. And I'm like, no. One time my mom left the house and she was like, don't leave the house. I was like, okay. Then I left. Like,
0: so like, well, was it trying to prove something to them or you just wanted them to know, hey, I know how to take care of myself?
3: I mean, kinda, I feel like, because it was like sometimes I felt like it wasn't that my parents were super strict, but sometimes they were. I felt like it was like kind of like there were too many rules because like people I knew didn't really have that many rules, and I was like, I don't want rules. So I would just kind of like, okay, well, if my friends are doing this, like I can do this too.
0: Yeah.
3: I did have like some problems with my dad. So like, I think that caused me to like the hurts and stuff from that, I think caused me to be more hard to deal with.
0: Did you become more independent?
3: Yeah, I feel like in a way, because like while he was still living in the house, like I would just disrespect him a lot and like do things to like almost like on purpose kind of. I feel like just because of like everything he did, I was just kind of like, well, I'm going to do this now.
0: So mom and dad got a divorce?
3: Yeah, my parents are divorced.
0: Yeah, and so do you think that affected you a lot, to kind of turned you inward?
3: No, well, I think it affected me because, like, it changed things. Like, while I've been here, like, we've had to move houses and stuff, so it changed stuff like that. I wasn't, like, super upset about the divorce because, like, I didn't particularly, like, want to live with my dad because, like, we've just, like, had a lot of problems, and, like, I was just kind of, like, happier, like, with my mom and my brothers, like, when he wasn't there. Hmm. So, like, it wasn't like I was upset they got a divorce, like, that he wasn't in the house anymore because he hadn't been in the house for a while anyway. It was just more, like, it just changed, like, the dynamic, and, like, it changed, like, the way my life was, kind of. So it did affect me.
0: So what age were you when he left?
3: Well, I mean, he didn't necessarily, like, leave. My mom, like, because they got, like, a separation, kind of, and, like, my mom was like, okay, like, you're going to leave the house. Yeah. And so, like, that was the first time it happened. I was 11, and then that lasted for a few months. He came back. They were going to try to work things out, and then they just ended up not being able to work things out. So when I was, like, 12, maybe beginning when I was 13, he left again. Like, well, my mom, like, told him, like, she wanted a separation. Yeah, and then, like, he left, and then they just ended up, like, getting a divorce after that. And I kind of knew that was going to happen.
0: Well, here's what I wonder. You know, I wonder if you say that you turned inward and it was kind of like, okay, I've got to take care of myself. I'm going to do what I want to do. That comes from somewhere. Maybe you weren't provided for in a way and you had to turn inward. You know, it's kind of like, if I don't have a relationship with somebody, then I'll take care of my relationship needs somewhere else. Do you think that was happening with you?
3: Yeah, I think that's kind of what happened, because I didn't really, like, it wasn't that after everything that had happened to my dad, I didn't want to talk to him. So, like, I wouldn't talk to him. Like, before I came here, there was, like, a few months at a time, like, I didn't talk to him. And, I think it was, like, it wasn't that he didn't try. It was I didn't want to have a relationship with him. So it was, like, since I didn't have a father figure that I considered, like, a father figure, like, I just kind of, like, I don't really have a dad, in my opinion. So, like, my mom's a really good parent. Like, it's always been good with my mom, except whenever I was being disrespectful. But I think, in a way, I might have taken out some of the stuff with my dad on my mom, even though she didn't deserve it. Like, I might have been disrespectful to her because of, like, stuff with my dad, because he wasn't there for me to, like, take it out on him.
0: Well, you know, there isn't a person out there that wouldn't tell you that divorce is terrible. I think it's just tough because it affects kids, you know, in some way. So if you had to describe yourself, you know, before you came to Heartlight, what words would you use to describe yourself?
3: I know I've always, like, had a good heart. So, like, I think I'm, like, a nice person, but it's, like, I wasn't showing it a lot. Like, I kind of was just, like, closing myself off. I didn't really trust people. I have trust issues. So, like, I would just kind of, like, close myself off. I think on the surface, it looked like I'm untrusting and wasn't maybe, like, the nicest person, but, like, I really am. It's just I had, like, been hurt so much. I was just kind of closing myself off, like, from a lot of people.
0: Do you think you get misread a lot of times?
3: Yeah, definitely. Like, a lot of times people, like, think something about me, and then, like, it's really not how I am. It's just the way I, like, am perceived, or the way, like, I act because of other things, like, to protect myself, or, like, to...
0: Yeah.
3: Yeah.
0: So do you feel like people don't get the full story about you?
3: Yeah, because, and it's not just, like, sometimes I feel like people don't ask for it. They just make assumptions, but it's also sometimes I don't give the full story because I don't trust people. So I just am like, well, if that's what you think, then.
0: Well, I mean, and it's kind of interesting because it isolates you more, but it keeps you from the relationships that I think that you really long to have.
3: Yeah, and that's true because, like, before I came here, like, I definitely had friends and stuff, and, like, I had a boyfriend, like, I had friends, but it was just, I would isolate myself sometimes from the people that cared about me, like, the most, not isolate myself, but I would just kind of, like, block them out sometimes, or, like, be rude to them, whatever, like, I think because I was, like, so, like, hurt, but, like, I just didn't really want to deal with it, so I was just kind of, like, well, I'm just going to talk to people that don't really, like, know as much about me, like, if that makes sense.
0: So what would other people, what words would they use to describe you?
3: I mean, I think they would say, I think a lot of people knew, like, even if I didn't tell them that, like, I was hurt, like, I had had, like, a lot of things, like, had happened in my life, didn't really have, like, a father figure, but, like, I feel like they would probably say, like, I am, like, nice, but, like, I feel like some people, like, would say they don't think I'm, like, very nice, like, a lot of people would be like, oh, well, like, you're this, or I feel like you're that, and I would just, I know that's not how I am, but it's just, like, sometimes I came across that way.
0: How was middle school for you?
3: It wasn't horrible, like, it was pretty good overall. I mean, I feel like it could have been better, like, maybe not necessarily come to Heartlight earlier, just, like, had I, like, had more help with, like, certain things, because, like, I just maybe wasn't, like, I definitely wasn't the best I could be in a lot of ways, so, I mean.
0: I think middle school is tough on everybody. You know, I think it's a tough couple of years on most people, and so especially if your family's going through a divorce and all that, then it kind of compounds it just a little bit.
3: Yeah, I think I was, like, going through a lot of stuff a lot of people didn't really know about necessarily, like, at my school, or just, like, people I knew didn't really know about it. So, like, they thought maybe I was just acting, like, however I was acting just because, but, like, I really was going through a lot. I just didn't really tell people. So
0: did you feel like you were missed most of the time? That people were just missing your heart?
3: Yeah.
0: Wow. If you wouldn't have come to Heartlight, where do you think you would be?
3: I know, like, there's a lot of people who are like, well, if I didn't come to Heartlight, like, I don't think I'd be alive. I don't feel like that, like, because I wasn't really doing anything that would have been like that. But I feel like I just would have been in a similar place I was before, like, but not, it was not a good place. I feel like I would have been, like, still, like, not have, like, the best relationships, like, with my family, like, still just doing things, like, that I shouldn't have been doing, like, just not, like, realizing kind of what I was doing, like, still not treating, like, my family as good as I could be, still not, like, dealing with things that I, like, would help me a lot to deal with, because I've dealt with a lot of stuff here, so, like, had I not done that, I think I would have just been still pretty hurt, and, like, things probably would have gone downhill more, like, just with everything.
0: And how old are you?
3: I'm 14.
0: You see, and that's the neat thing, is that look at the years ahead of you, how much time you're going to have, you know, before you get married, before you go to college, before you do all those things. I go, you know, there's a lot of people that are here that are 17, 18 years old, and, I mean, life's going to hit them in the face pretty quick. And so you've kind of jumped out of a lot of this mess early, so that's a good thing.
3: I was, like, really upset coming here just because, like, I mean, I was kind of shocked, but, like, I did realize it definitely has helped me. And, like, I feel like it's good that I have dealt with a lot of things that I've dealt with. So that way, whenever I do go home, like, I can have better relationships. I can actually, like, be the best person I can be and, like, be myself more and, like, actually show my heart. And I don't know, just, like, I think things will be better when
0: cool.
3: I go home.
0: Cool. Yeah. Hey, Noelle, thanks for being a part of the program.
3: You're welcome.
1: Mark, I'm so thankful you chose this topic today. I'm sure it's been of great encouragement already to single moms, especially out there. How about some advice on how to connect with your teen if you're a single parent?
0: You know what? I would tell everybody that any way you can. I mean, any way you can.
1: All of the above.
0: Without violating your beliefs and without violating those standards and morals and principles that you've set for yourself, do whatever you can. The connection that you have with your child is the most important thing. It's not the amount of money you make. It's not whether you go on great vacations. It's not those things. It's the small things that make all the difference in the world. You know, in that regular time of spending with, you know, a child and just saying, let's go spend some time together and just learn to talk. More than anything else. Those are the things that kids remember.
1: Well, that's true if you're a single parent or not.
0: Yeah. You know, all my grandkids, they're not walking around with Mickey's ears on and, you know, and wearing Mickey Mouse shirts and nothing against Disney World or Disney. I love those places, but they remember the time that we spent together. They don't remember those things or care about those things because they grow out of them. And so just like your child will grow out of a lot of things. So communicate love and value to your teen every chance you get in any way that you can. And this could be a verbal, you know, I love you. It can be I'm proud of you, or nonverbal signals as well. Here's another thing that I would do. If I was a single mom, I would have a movie night at my home. And everybody gets to pick a movie that you get to sit and watch. And whether it's popcorn or cheese nachos or something else that's really bad for you, make it and sit around and laugh and watch a movie together. Build some traditions within your family that they can remember the time that you spent together. That becomes so important.
1: All right. And we've talked about this over and over again, but parents of all stripes need just to listen to teens.
0: That's right. That's right. You know, you ask questions and listen to their answers. You know what? There's plenty of time for you to share about your life. And usually a husband and wife talk back and forth about each other's life. Well, if you don't have somebody to listen to you, that's where you need to go get some help somewhere else and talk to other people. Don't use your child as just a, you know, if you will, a receiver of all your comments all the time. During their teen years, you're there to listen to them. They're not there to listen to you. And so spend time listening to them. And I tell people this all the time. One of the beautiful things that I like about what we do at Heartlight is that we have family and crisis conferences throughout the year. Single moms can come free to that. I mean, we have a group of people that have paid for them to participate. And you can come and learn how to build boundaries and have consequences and learn how to engage differently and learn what you're doing right and continue to do that. Learn what you're doing wrong and stop doing those things. But come back home with a new and refreshed look of what it is to be a single mom to teens today. And we invite you to do that. So get a hold of our office. Okay. We'd love to invite you to that.
1: All right. Let me tell you how to do that. You can call our toll-free number, 866-700-FAMILY, 866-700-3264. It's called the Families in Crisis Conference, and more information is also at our website, parentingtodaysteens.org. And I'm so thankful for those generous families who are making it possible for single parents, single moms especially, to come and take advantage of this. So check it out, the Families in Crisis Conference at parentingtodaysteens.org. Well, Mark, again, thanks for bringing this up today, but do you have a final challenge for listeners?
0: Hey, for all you single moms, hey, hold on. I'm convinced that if you continue to do what is right, that your relationship with your teen will hold up as your teen ages and further understands the difficult position that you've been in. As Scripture says, don't grow weary in doing good, for in due time you'll reap if you surely sow. And don't try to be a dad, but keep being that caring mom who learns to establish some good boundaries and follows through on consequences. Don't let your occasional need to be tough blur the tenderness of the relationship that you have with your kids. Be the mom God created you to be, and allow the losses of your child's life to be filled by God, who is close to the brokenhearted.
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9: It's Crazy Money Day. Hi, I'm Chuck Bentley with My Money Life from Crown. There comes a point in life when you think you've heard it all, but I never cease to be surprised at the lies people concoct for financial gain. And this one's crazy. Some people in California declared that a bear wreaked havoc on their luxury cars. They filmed the damage and filed claims totaling more than $140,000. The scheme worked until details were questioned. It was flagged suspicious. A biologist reviewing the footage said the bear was clearly a dressed-up human being. Investigators discovered the truth upon finding a bear costume at the home of one of the suspects. Operation Bear Claw sent its two men and a woman to a weekend in jail. two were ordered to pay more than $50,000 in restitution. Like I said, that's crazy. Proverbs 13:11 says, "Dishonest money dwindles away, but whoever gathers money little by little makes it grow." Financial integrity matters, especially when no one's watching. 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These criminals attempted to profit through deception. Schemes may promise fast results, but they never deliver lasting peace. And in the end, the cost of dishonesty is always greater than the reward. Are you building your finances on truth or on shortcuts? One leads to freedom, while the other eventually gets exposed. Now, I'm excited to ask you to join us in Knoxville, Tennessee, this September the 10th through the 12th. We want to celebrate all that God has done through Crown over the last 50 years. Learn more at crown.org/50 years.
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14: Declaration of Independence. We're going to tackle that question today in the public square. Glad to have you along. I'm Wayne Shepherd with Dave Zanotti, and the whole team is here. Well, not the whole team, but we've got a good number of men around the table. We got Jeff Sanders and Alan C. Duncan and Rob Walgate, and some guy named Jonah Jackson is here, Dave.
15: Jonah Jackson, a guy with a name like Jackson would have to be from Tennessee. Yes, that's Jonah Jackson of Jonah and Sarah Jackson from Kids on the Square are joining us also today on the air. So we'll get to some Kids on the Square stuff in the process. But I guess I need to start with the show prop, which has already been violated by the gentleman.
14: He's got his fingerprints.
15: Tennessee.
14: He's got he's got yellow dust on his fingertips, doesn't he?
15: We have a box of America's favorite cheese cracker, which will remain nameless for the question of copyright and trademark purposes for the air.
16: Let's just say there's a Z in the name.
15: Yeah, somewhere in there. All right, but I was attracted because we've been having this conversation of how does what's happening for Declaration 250 compared with where we were for the bicentennial, and we're having some reflections on that. And there have been people who've kind of came to the conclusion that this is quite a different set of circumstances, and even been discouraged, saying, "Man, I remember in 1976 how different things were from where we are right now in regards to the 200th versus the 250th." And my response has been, "But wait, the America's favorite cheese cracker has an edition that's out called Original Flags and Stars, and there it is. There's the flag and there's the stars." And I thought, so that's it. So people are getting it.
16: That's like a bicentennial minute. Do you remember that in 76?
15: How many things?
16: But
15: then I was informed that, well, actually, then on the box it says official snack of U.S. soccer, and maybe this was just for the soccer thing. So I...
17: Again, for purposes of copyright and trademark, the big soccer tournament.
15: But. Yeah, the big one. The big soccer tournament going on.
16: Yeah, I think we can say the World Cup.
18: The big soccer where all the fans are raving about the United States
15: and
18: of America.
15: I bet they'll be raving about America's favorite snack cracker as well.
18: Yes, they will.
16: Well, yeah, I appreciate the American support even for our soccer team on a product box.
18: Amen.
16: I, I,
19: appreciate even that.
20: Well, you know, as someone who was born in 1977, I wasn't around in 1976, you remember. But
18: such a kid, right, honestly. These children here.
20: But honestly, I remember.
15: I'm sure Jonah's parents were born in 1976.
17: I'll abstain from this part of the conversation.
19: Yeah, no one can mention the year they were born on this show without it erupting into some kind of. Nobody can ever say it.
15: Those who were in footy pajamas, go ahead, or not here.
20: Well, but I do remember when I was younger, I mean, still seeing things in the early 80s that reference back to 1976. It feels like there was more production items. Weren't the quarters? I remember as a kid seeing all the quarters from 1976. I just feel like things ramped up, and that's what I'm wondering. How much different is it now than it was 76?
15: No internet, no cell phones, no personal computers. The highest technology we had was a wall phone with a 40-foot cord.
18: Yeah.
15: Right. And
18: three news agencies. That's it.
15: And
18: no CNN.
15: And all of the networks. Fox. Went from morning until midnight on nothing but 100% bicentennial day coverage in 1976.
18: Yep. That is correct.
15: All day.
21: And I'm still wearing my bicentennial socks.
19: But have you washed them?
17: They walk around on their own.
15: Yes. So there we are. It is different. And I think that the difference is both notable and it's significant. I think it's significant. And so I was getting a little bit discouraged about it, but then I got bailed out by America's greatest cheese cracker. And so
20: we have signs, you know, in the neighborhood I live, when you pull in, there's a handful of families that have signs in their yards that talk about it. So I feel like, you know, some folks are embracing it.
18: The Sanders family has bought their 250th birthday t-shirts now that we will wear on July 4th. You have been warned.
15: I have, yeah, okay. Yes. And I now have a number of America 250 hats, which are nicely styled, and I like a lot. Okay, so the point is, it is different. And I would say, first off, that culturally speaking, people would probably say, well, there's a difference between a 200th anniversary, a bicentennial, and this
17: semi-quincentennial thing. The title of our next Kids on the Square episode.
15: Yes. So it's like we're big on the hundreds. We're not that big on the 50s. That's might be a big piece of the puzzle, but I also think there is a difference in that Americans do not feel as good about their country right now as they felt in 1976. I think if we take a look at the longitudinal polling across Gallup and others, I'm pretty sure that it would substantiate that to be true. We could get into a million discussions as to why, but I think there is a more restrained attitude and an angst. Go ahead, Wayne. I was just going to say
21: patriotism is not as popular as it was then.
15: Patriotism is actually a word that has fallen far out of favor, and it's been particularly fallen far out of favor among religious people. Patriotism, love of God, love of country, were thought to be virtuous. Now love of country is considered to be questionable in regards to many of the evangelical megachurch movements across the country. They either think that it's a non-essential, waste of time, and some even theologically are frustrated, feel that it's unbiblical.
19: It's almost as if people think they have to hate other countries to be able to love their own.
18: Oh, good point.
15: Mm-hmm. Great
19: and
15: point.
19: I think the World Cup gives us an example of this. You know, I have no problem with Ghana. I was rooting for Ghana. I was on a mission trip to Ghana. I was rooting for Ghana in their last game. I like seeing the fans of other countries be supportive of their country in a fun, competitive way. I think that's good.
20: Well, and it's also been interesting to see when it comes to the World Cup, the American media has been the media that has torn down the United States more than any other when it comes to the country as a whole. I mean, when you look on the political spectrum, not to label folks, but American sports writers are some of the most far left individuals in this country.
18: Yeah.
20: And that helped stirs it up
18: that
20: as well.
18: That did not exist in 1976, I can guarantee you. a far left sports writer who was promoting his or her agenda did not exist.
15: Well, and that's
18: 50 years ago.
15: It, that does bring up another good subject that we can't get into, which is how athletics and professional sports and collegiate sports, but particularly professional sports, has been a vehicle for social messaging, even for social reform, going back to the 40s and forward. So that's a whole other conversation. But the subject of today is who wrote the Declaration. And as we get lined up toward, we're right here, and those of you that are listening back to this series years from now, I'll tell you where we are in time. We're coming up to the big event. Now, we started on this 18 months ago because we could see the window of opportunity, and we knew it was going to be a hard ramp up, and we knew that we would be fighting organizations, institutions, and other media outlets that who have much more money and much more, quote, now I won't even use the word, they just have more money. They have more money and more opportunities in many ways to influence the perception of public opinion, that we knew it was going to be an uphill battle. And so we've been battling for 18 months. And I will tell you, I am thrilled with the results. Only because, not because I can meter them, not because I can measure them against anything other than the fact that we have prayed and asked God to help us shine the light of true liberty in this conversation. And we are seeing that is happening, and there are results in people's lives. It's real. So we're coming up to the big launch of what's coming up on July 4th. We'll talk more about that toward the end of the broadcast. And that will, in fact, carry over for the next several weeks, which I think is very, very exciting. Since we're in the year of celebration, some people are just going to start on the 4th of July. We've already had an 18-month head start. But we probably ought to get this subject on the table right now in the prep week for the big week. I think it's right for us to challenge the authorship of the Declaration of Independence, because we have been told for all of our lives that Thomas Jefferson wrote the document. And there's just a problem with that, and the fact that the people who were there didn't think that's what happened. The people who were in the room would have said that that's not the way it went. And fortunately, we have a number of excellent historians who have been making that case for a long time. One of them is Robert McDonald, who is a professor at the U.S. Military Colleges. He's taught in a number of universities across the country. He is an expert on the early republic. I happen to know Dr. McDonald. He was one of the first professors I had in my graduate studies on the early republic. He is a fine gentleman, and he and I don't exactly agree on everything. But one thing I can assure you, and he is a much bigger fan of Thomas Jefferson than I am, and we had many conversations about that with great good humor. However, I will tell you with absolute certainty that Dr. McDonald has done a study. It's been around for over 25 years. It's being repeated now in a number of professional journals, in which he makes the case based on original source documents that Thomas Jefferson was the pen, but he was not the author of the Declaration of Independence. And it was only in the last year of his life that that moniker became attached to Thomas Jefferson.
21: So he didn't even write the first draft, so to speak?
18: I think he did the first draft.
0: Well, Dr. Allen's daughter, Danielle Allen, would have something to say about that that we can get into in a later segment.
15: The Committee of Five that was involved included Jefferson. All right, it included Jefferson, but it included some other people who had some opinions about this as well. I know we got to take a break, so we'll get to that when we come back. But let's just say the question of who wrote the Declaration of Independence, we were all taught in school, was Thomas Jefferson. Maybe not.
21: Well, we're off to a great start here today in the public square, so you're going to want to stay tuned for the rest. It's coming up in just a moment and online as well at thepublicsquare.com.

0: Public Square.
1: Your life has moments that feel like a walk. The kind of day where progress is just getting up and doing the next right thing. And there are moments that feel like rest. Not quitting. Not checking out. Just stopping long enough to breathe. To let your mind settle. And remember, God is still working, even when you cannot see it. Then come the run moments. When a door opens. When you finally make the call. Say the apology. Take the step. Start again. Not running from fear, but running toward what God's been putting on your heart. 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
4: I read a Gallup poll that revealed that 66% of the American people believe Jesus Christ is coming back to the earth in the future. 66%. 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That's right. Jesus said in John 14:3, I will come again. 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

0: So, who wrote the Declaration of Independence? That's what we're talking about here today in the public square. And the answer is...
1: a committee of five.
0: Okay.
1: And then a larger committee called the Continental Congress. And the committee of five was Jefferson was included. And yes, he had great penmanship. And yes, he was tall and redheaded.
2: What are you looking at me for?
1: Okay. And yes, he was from the South.
2: You keep looking over here, Dave.
1: And he was the one they wanted to front the Declaration because it was basically a Massachusetts list of grievances. Because the abuse that was happening the most was happening in Massachusetts, New York, up in Philadelphia. It was happening up on the East Coast colonies, and they needed to unite the colonies. And so it just made good sense to take the tallest Virginian with great penmanship.
3: And great scholarship.
1: Right.
3: He was known as quite a mind.
1: And he didn't speak a lot.
3: Right.
1: All right. So he didn't have a reputation of being way out there.
3: He was not a loud mouth.
1: It was a good suggestion. And behind him were four other members of the committee. John Adams.
3: Roger Sherman.
1: Robert Livingston. Mm-hmm. And Benjamin Franklin.
0: Was Jefferson one of the youngest in that group then?
1: Yes.
3: Early 30s.
1: Yes, he was. He was one of the youngest. And so here you've got a very good choice on the PR side. And they basically gave him the commission of the first draft. And let me assure you that the thoughts, the ideas, much of the writing that was happening in the Carolinas, it was happening in Massachusetts, it was happening on the desk of John Adams' law office in his home.
4: Dr. Allen's daughter, who is Danielle Allen, who is a scholar in her own right, and who I think actually just published a new book.
1: Right. Harvard professor.
4: Yes, you sent around a piece. This has been a while ago. This is a piece from Harvard Library. Let's see. It's Danielle Allen, John Adams on our Declaration. And she makes the case that she found a proclamation by the General Court of Massachusetts from January 19, 1776 that was written by John Adams that bears some striking resemblance to the Declaration of Independence. Can I read a couple of the quotes from that? So it says, "The frailty of human nature, the wants of individuals, and the numerous dangers which surround them through the course of life have in all ages and in every country impelled them to form societies and establish governments." So that's from the General Court of Massachusetts. And it just sounds a lot like the Declaration.
1: It has the meter, the time, mm-hmm. and the tone, and the worldview of the Declaration of Independence.
4: Now, and that's John Adams writing.
1: That's John Adams. And which is one of the reasons, by the way, when we dedicate the opening of Declaration Hall, we're doing the groundbreaking on this coming July 4th. And in a couple of years when this building is completed, when you drive up the front door, you'll literally be going into a replica of the home of John Adams.
4: I got to read one more quote. it's just jumping out here. We should put this in the show notes for the online version of this show. It says, "As the happiness of the people is the sole end of government, so the consent of the people is the only foundation of it." That's not the Declaration. That's this proclamation, which precedes it.
1: Boy, I'm telling you, that's it. That's it. That's it. We had a listener recently write talking about the question of Thomas Paine and common sense. And what about Thomas Paine and common sense in the book? Thomas Paine is a very controversial figure because he was on again, off again in regards to faith and doctrine and traditionalism. But when he wrote Common Sense, it was the most popular pamphlet in the colonies. And the most substantive chapter was the chapter on 1 Samuel chapter 8 and the illegitimacy of the monarchy as a preferred form of government from the revelation of the Old Testament, a theme that Eric Nelson, the professor from Harvard, also Jewish professor from Harvard, in writing the book Hebrew Republic, picks up on as well. In other words, there were all of these strands of thought going into this document. Where did the ideas come from? That's why Declaration Hall is the front, the museum part, the gallery where you come in before you go to the Great Hall, is built on Adams' home because the ideas the ideas came from John Adams' desk, from Benjamin Franklin's desk, from Roger Sherman and Robert Livingston.
4: Well, and I'll say one thing about Roger Sherman. Jeff has a very popular video about Roger Sherman at the Public Square's YouTube page that's been doing really well, where he just lets people know about this founding father that doesn't get a lot of airtime.
3: No, he Thomas Jefferson. Yeah, Jefferson said of him that Roger Sherman never said a foolish thing in all his life. It's one of my favorite Jefferson quotes about one of my favorite founding fathers.
1: Well, and David McCullough in his book on John Adams, which and then Tom Hanks picked this up in the film, there's a point which Benjamin Rush, who is the original author of the First Amendment of the Bill of Rights, Benjamin Rush was talking with John Adams about his life and after his retirement, and Adams was, you know, off kind of in a fugue of discouragement and that he didn't do enough. He didn't have a, you know, he wasn't a commanding general on the field, and he didn't do it. And Benjamin Rush says to him in a classic line toward the end of the movie, "But John, you thought for us. You thought for us." And see, even the general, General Washington, was doing the thinking as well. People didn't realize that. All right, that'll come into the constitutional question, but when it comes to the Declaration, where do the ideas come from? And so Thomas Jefferson was the young front man. At the end of his life, the last year, he got most of the credit and it went onto his tombstone. But it wasn't that way because the framers wanted to make certain, and Dr. McDonald makes this point as well, that it wasn't fronted by an individual or by a faction, but that in fact the author was the Congress. It was the people's representatives that wrote this document. They all had a hand in it. Jefferson would never have taken authorship at the get-go, at the moment. There was no announcement that said, and now the Declaration of Independence is written, and the author is going to read it for you today and have a book signing immediately following. No way.
4: And there's no shame in that either. That's not like a mark against him. He was the guy that they thought had some great penmanship. You know, he could write well. That's no shame that they gave that tax to him.
1: He was truly a contributor in the committee, without a doubt. And you could even say maybe a dominant contributor, but never would there be a concept of singular authorship.
4: Now, well, there's even paintings of all of them working on it together that exist.
1: Yeah. Oh, yeah, that too. Yeah. Okay. Now, I will tell you that the left in American politics has used for at least the last 100 years, the Jefferson myth of authorship to their advantage. Because Jefferson was by far one of the most secularists of the founding era and of the fundamental first three presidents. It was not to say that Jefferson was a pagan by any stretch of the imagination, but he was not in any way someone who would be comfortable with most statements of faith in evangelical churches today.
3: Even though he called himself a Christian,
1: yes,
3: he said in the truest sense, and he attended church on a regular basis in the U.S. Capitol.
1: And yes, in the U.S. Capitol, and defended religious liberty fiercely.
3: Yeah.
1: All right, so I'm not suggesting at all that he was an atheist or a pagan. But he was one of the more secular, without a doubt.
4: So they wouldn't raise up Roger Sherman, Jeff, and say he had a big influence
3: or
4: on it.
3: John Witherspoon. They would not use him either.
1: So the left from the last 100 years, particularly from the 1950s forward, was seizing upon the Jefferson narrative because it helped them lean into the idea that there wasn't all that much difference between the French Revolution and the American Revolution, and Jefferson was a Francophile. He was in love with France and with the French Revolution. Right? And Washington was the antithesis of that. Right? So they used this because it gave them a liberal spin toward the Declaration. And that was going really well for them until about 1964 and the crest of the Civil Rights Movement, in which Martin Luther King Jr. and the Southern Leadership Group was doing the same thing that Frederick Douglass was doing in regards to the abolition movement before the Civil War, which was pointing to the Declaration of Independence as the fundamental reality why all people are created equal and must live in a society that treats them accordingly in regards to being born in the image of God. And all of a sudden, when the true people that were in this conflict rose up, making doctrinal statements that reflected the true nature of the Declaration, did someone go, excuse me, wasn't the author a slaveholder? Ruh-roh. And now, Jefferson, as a slaveholder, had a great problem. He literally said that it, like an alarm bell in the night, his conscience was awakened, terrified about the fact that in the midst of this Declaration of Independence and this struggle to define human liberty in a new context in the American enterprise, not only did we continue to have slavery, but he had slaves. He was haunted by it. He was not an advocate. He was haunted by it.
3: He also predicted that if we did not do something about it peacefully, we would do something about it violently.
1: Yeah. He saw it. Now, so the reason that the left leaned into Jefferson is because they got far more mileage out of Jefferson than out of John Adams. The reason that they made George Washington disappear is because when you read George Washington's circular letter to the states, as he outlines what the Constitution should actually look like, the four pillars, and then closes with a prayer that we would reflect the mind of Christ if we were ever going to be a happy people, that was not fitting into the narrative of the Hugh Hefner philosophy of 1954 going forward in American education. Right? That was not where we wanted America to feel and look and sound. But it doesn't change the reality of where this document came from. Okay. We've got to get some listener responses, Wayne. We've been getting some amazing responses coming in from the work that we've been doing regarding this. And I want to just take one, and we got a few more to come. And I want real quickly, we had a listener call in, write in, actually, and tell us about the fact that they went to a PBS event hosted by their local stations up in the Midwest, and they went to an event where it was a Declaration America 250 event put on by PBS. And of course, this was not the thought pattern that was coming from John Adams' pen. It was the PBS pen. And when we come back, I want to talk to you about what they experienced and how the public square and the book Oration managed to get into that room.
5: Oh, good. We'll get to that in just a moment, coming up on the Public Square. Alan mentioned our YouTube release. That's a great way to share this program in addition to our website. And we've got the program notes there as well. So look us up on YouTube, the Public Square. Coming up, there's more about who really wrote the Declaration of Independence.

0: We will be right back for more on the Public Square.
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2: The end result of that has been a dumbed-down Christianity that is now entirely ill-equipped to deal with this battle of the ideas.
3: Here's Josh Moody with the God-Centered Minute.
2: The church in the West has been engaged in a kind of consumeristic battle for market among Christians for years. And so there's this huge pressure on Christian leaders to create a better product, and that has led many churches to lead with feelings and sentiment and what will be most consumable. And the end result of that has been a dumbed-down Christianity that is now entirely ill-equipped to deal with this battle of the ideas. And so what we need to do is change the focus. What I'm talking about is the mind, to actually focus on the truth.
3: For more, go to GodCenteredLife.org.
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5: 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Now back to the Public Square.
6: All right, let's continue on the Public Square today, talking about who really wrote the Declaration of Independence. Dave, you referred to an email from a listener. One of many we get, and people are always welcome to send us those emails.
7: Fascinating letter. They wrote and said, we went to an event hosted by PBS in our local area, and they were doing their presentation on the 250th celebration. And they said it was clearly not one that we agreed with. And they said that they were, as they were listening, they were thinking about all the programs they'd been listening to on the Public Square. And they were particularly thinking about William B. Allen and the conversations that we've had together, that treasure trove of conversations from, I think, America's preeminent political philosopher. And they were thinking about the book Oration, which they had a copy of and had read thoroughly.

0: the American story, mm-hmm. the side that PBS doesn't tell. And this couple specifically said that the God equation, if you will, the element of the spiritual side of the Declaration was not refuted. It was simply weakened. It was presented like it's there, but it's not really that important. Sort of like it's in the room, they can't get it out of the room, so they're just not going to talk about it. Which is what 18 months ago we predicted would happen, because once you open the document and once you read John Adams talking about the consent of the governed, all right, and then you see it in the Declaration of Independence and you ask, gee, and then Thomas Paine says, gee, that came right from 1 Samuel chapter 8. You kind of got the God thing in the room at that stage in the game.
1: Well, and even Jefferson, in one of the articles you sent around today, even Jefferson was saying this came from Montesquieu, among others. Yes. He listed other, but he said it came from Montesquieu, who was a confessing Christian.
0: As was John Locke.
2: Exactly.
0: And that's the other major source.
1: And isn't there a quote Montesquieu said something like Christianity was the greatest gift ever given to the world? You know, so like that's the thought that it's flowing through.
0: Yeah. And so Rob, we've got some other listeners that have written in.
3: Yeah, we had an email come in and said, good morning. First, I want to say thank you so much for getting my order to me so quickly, as I was excited to get the book about Christmas and Independence Day. My husband is a history teacher for the 6th and 8th grade, and he loves history. He has inspired our 8-year-old son to also embrace it. So when I heard about this book, I had to grab it. They go on to talk about where they work in a state capital, what they do, and how this book has helped them embrace our great nation and the history behind everything. Thank you for everything y'all are doing.
0: The letters that have come in based upon people's significant thinking, spiritual development, just flat out surprise when they hear John Quincy Adams' oration and his connection on where the founding actually came from, where the ideas came from, is extraordinary.
3: And it's encouraging to people, because for so many years through the educational process, I don't want to say we've surrendered it, but in ways we've surrendered sure. that to a group of folks that are just going about it and cherry-picking a lot of flaws. Was it perfect? No, it wasn't perfect. No one will try and justify it and say it was perfect, but the words they got right.
4: A secular education has poked holes in it, and we come along and try to fill those holes, right?
0: Well, and what's encouraging about this is that there's nowhere here where you see anyone making an ego move to say, look, let me give you an example. You can't have a better source than W.B. Allen. He is the dean
4: Let's
0: of political
4: be honest,
0: philosophy
4: yeah.
0: yeah, in America today. And yet even Dr. Allen walks in such a spirit of humility, acknowledging the fact that it's not about what we say, it's about what they said in their own words in the same language we speak today. And there's no questioning about the sources. Just let the founders be the founders. Read what they said and be honest about it. And every time that happens, all the evidence prevails upon the fact that they knew who they were talking to when they called out to the Creator, to the judge of the world, to divine providence. When they call out to the supreme judge of the world, I mean, the God of nature, right? They knew who they were talking to. He wasn't a mystery. He wasn't a fantasy. The Declaration of Independence is a very small document. It's easily on one page of paper. And 4 times they speak specifically of God in terminology of the Old and New Testament. Were they bored? did somebody make a mistake?
1: And that doesn't mean that every single one of the people in the room was a Trinitarian Orthodox Christian.
4: Right. Check all the boxes. That's right.
5: Right. But they all came from the same culture of almost 1,500 years of culture that came from the biblical revelation, the Jewish and Christian faiths. Then it was wedded at some point with a Greco-Roman culture, an appreciation of the good things from those cultures. This was not a multicultural endeavor of 20 different groups of people from 20 different philosophies and religions. People were coming from one biblical revelation, and that's how

0: they put this together.
1: There was a wellspring they were drawing from.
0: Exactly.
2: So how did we get into this mess?
3: Where we are
4: it's
3: today.
4: It's only taken 250 years.
2: Yeah, it took 250 years to forget. 250 years.
0: That's not a long time, by the way.
4: Right. We're young countries.
0: And I would say it only took 100 years before people start. You know, look at Woodrow Wilson.
2: Yeah, it really does. The giant departure. We can go, but you got to listen to a lot of public square programs to get back to the departures, because there's a couple of key points on that train that we could get into. But the point is that we departed from that, and we left those documents by themselves, and we decided to do it our own way. Now, there's a key point in all of this. It's not just as the positive sense of them calling out to the Creator and their understanding of a biblical worldview, but there was another side to this, that in that understanding, they understood the nature of man.
0: Yep.
2: Okay. They understood the nature of man. That's why the beginning references, they speak about nature and nature's God. They're basically talking about the fact they understood human nature, and they understood that the Enlightenment was bringing forward an idea that human nature had a capacity for its own redemption based on reason. They rejected that perfectibility of man out of hand, period, end of conversation. And one more thing. They were not an anti-scientific community. How dare anyone call a committee of five that Benjamin Franklin sat on anti-scientific?
0: And Dr. Benjamin Rush, who was an actual physician who signed the Declaration?
2: Franklin was Elon Musk to these people. I mean, he was the guy, okay? This guy's doing electricity with kites and keys and bottles. I mean, this all right.
0: And inventing things, Franklin stove,
2: and
0: for
2: then
0: example.
2: Starting organizations and institutions based on the scientific realities. So these were not, these people understood the fallen nature both of man and of nature. That's why they understood that humans left to their own devices would devolve from liberty to tyranny, because that was the model of all of history that preceded them. That's the point. They had a full understanding.
3: Also fascinating. And there's more to come on the Public Square. We've got Jeff Sanders, Dave Zanotti, Jonah Jackson, and Rob Wolgate, Alan C. Duncan, all here on the Public Square. We'll be back in a moment.

0: We will be right back for more on the Public Square.
1: There's more to life than just getting by. You can keep everything moving and still feel that question, is this really what I'm here for? You show up, you do what needs done, you keep moving. But functioning isn't the same thing as living. God didn't design you for survival mode. That dash between the year you were born and the year you'll leave this earth, that space isn't filler. That's where you learn to love people well, where you ask forgiveness and give it, where you see what really matters. Sometimes what changes everything is the reminder that you're known and God meets you where you are. That's why the Word exists, to keep that reminder nearby when life gets loud. 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
3: Brokenness is recognizing my Savior first.
4: Brokenness is not the end. It's where real life begins. Hi, I'm Mark Gothier with Crew and Making Your Life Count. Gary Padgett says it starts with seeing God for who He is and ourselves for who we are.
3: I want Him to change me. It's a submission to, surrendering to the truth of God and His Word. My personal best doesn't matter if it isn't in faith. That is where the victory is. My flesh fights that. I am offended by something. I am hurt by something. I am so easily distracted from the truth and the Spirit of God.
4: You never outgrow the gospel. You go deeper into it. And as you do, God keeps changing you. That is where real victory is found. Take your next step at crew.org/life.
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6: Great fun today on the Public Square to bring to light these matters of history that we so misunderstood in American culture today. And who wrote the Declaration of Independence is the title, but we've got a lot to talk about here, Dave.
7: We do. One of the things that this conversation is, and this effort that we started 18 months ago has produced, without our even knowing this would be coming forward, has been the wonderful partnership with Think, and Think Media, and Gabe Lyons, Gabe and Rebecca Lyons, and the Think dinners that are now going on all over the country, which is really exciting. And we actually had a Think dinner hosted right here at the American Mission Center a couple weeks ago.
6: Think with a Q, by the way.
7: Yes, THINQ, and that's THINQ, thinkdinners.com. The idea is the folks at Think, who are a group of folks that are working to find new thought leaders in America, and they've been doing this for 25 years, and they're good friends, and they're on solid ground. You can check them out, and you'll be glad that you did. But we're in partnership doing Think Dinners, where people get together in their homes, whether it starts with their family, or it starts with family and friends, or it's all friends, but whatever. Bring some people together for dinner, get your computer onto your television screen or just use your screen and watch some videos about America 250 and then have some conversations. And it's been refreshing. It is exciting, and it's happening all over the country. It's something we didn't see that would happen. We prayed that God would bring resources and allies along, and Think was doing the same thing. So that's going well. Another thing that's going really well is Kids on the Square. And Kids on the Square has been featuring this subject in some way, shape, or form for the last 18 months.
6: And that's where it starts, right? It starts at that level.
7: So, Jonah, are kids getting this?
8: Oh, yeah. I mean, we've had really fun responses. We actually are, for anybody who you have, you know, kids, grandkids, you know, kids in your life in general, who are interested in, you know, this sort of content and these discussions. Our content has been focused around this America's 250th. And just right now, we, as I mentioned earlier, have at the time by the time this episode is out, we will have released a semi-quincentennial, which is part one of our, you know, 4th of July celebrations. And then our July episode as well is a continuation of that. And we've had great responses, and we've also been promoting our KOTS 250th challenge, which you can find at kidsonthesquare.com, encouraging kids to find ways with scholarship and activities to celebrate the 250th. And so if you check out the website, there's a pop-up that'll come up and directs you to that.
7: I'm looking over your shoulder. It's a beautiful webpage, and it starts off with Welcome Scholar.
8: Absolutely. Absolutely. Because we want to encourage them to have scholarships. So much of Sarah, who, you know, is our other head of Kids on the Square and writes these episodes, tries to imbue scholarship into everything that we do. All of these historical stories, we try to, as much as we possibly can, pull from original source documents to tell these stories. And so to do things to participate in this KOTS 250th challenge, you know, you read the Declaration of Independence and the Constitution, which we will send them a free copy of if they need. Listen to some of our other episodes that we've put out in the past, was centered around this same content. Check out The Front Steps. You know, all of these fun variety of activities. And then if they can complete that and they send back to us that they have, we actually just had a couple this morning send in that they had completed the challenge. So they'll get a shout out in our next episode. So we are so excited that kids are getting this, that are participating, and we hope to hear from even more of them and so that we can give them a shout out.
7: I've got to tell you that there's been folks who've been supporting the work of the American Policy Roundtable in the public square for over 40 years. And when they hear this information, they have tears in their eyes because they had dreamed that we would get there sooner or later. And by God's grace, it's been sooner, not later, and we're there now. It's also really ironic that some of the episodes that have been going on for the last 18 months have followed the family of John Adams and John Quincy Adams. And one of the episodes talks about their home. And when they recorded that episode, they had no idea that ultimately the home of John and John Quincy Adams would be the model prototype for Declaration Hall. It would be the gallery that we would build as you enter in. And it would define that building. They didn't know. And you know what? I didn't know. Things that have been unfolding here as people have prayed for us and people have thought with us and people have labored with us, this is some really good stuff. In fact, I was stopped dead in my tracks by an ad that you guys put together from Kids on the Square that was being played on the public square. It started off with a young voice saying, "American history is my history." And I stopped dead in my tracks. I was riveted by that statement. And of course, I listened to every word that came on after that. And I thought, what a profound statement to hear a child say. This isn't your history. It's my history too.
8: Yeah. It's all of ours. We're all here. And we should celebrate it. We should embrace it. And learn from it. You know, talking about the state of, you know, feels like there is a less of a sense of patriotism than there was in 76. Well, let's look back. Let's look back at why we should have that sense of pride in
7: our
8: country and what we should try to get to. Yeah.
7: We can fix
6: that. And why wait until we're adults to try to fix it?
8: Let's fix it now.
6: And Jonah, just to be clear, the kidsonthesquare.com website is for kids, right?
8: Oh, yes. Oh, my gosh. Yes. Please have the kids, you know, with adult supervision. Sure. But visit kidsonthesquare.com because we've got, you know, access to any of our episodes that we've put there. And then on these episode pages, if you go and, you know, click on these, you can find that there are resources with each episode. There's activities. There's other things to look at and read, activities to do.
7: Very cool.
8: A variety of things specifically for the kids. And we even have our contact form where we're beginning with our next episode that we're putting out, this July 4th episode. If you're on our email list, you're going to start getting early access to episodes too, so you can hear them even sooner. And there's also ways that you could, if a kid wanted to record a voice message and send it to us to tell us what they think about the show, or say, hey, this is a story from American history I want to hear, they can send it to us right there off of the website.
7: Hang on
8: the form.
7: You guys have a talk back button on Kids on the Square, and we don't have it on the public square yet?
8: We asked for it.
9: Can adults give suggestions?
8: Of course, yes.
7: Okay, I'm driving into work this morning thinking about we've got to get a talk back button on like we've got with your morning show with Michael DelGiorno on iHeart. We've got to get a talk back button.
10: Okay, here's what I'm thinking.
7: That's it. I'm out.
10: I know there are adults who are going to look over the shoulder of their kids while the kids are on the website, right? You don't have to be a kid to learn from this stuff.
7: Yes, that's exactly right. A little child shall lead them.
11: Well. Yes. Well, and as a parent, and I'm sure this applies to grandparents as well, we're in summer and your kids need stuff to do during the day. And if you're fighting the screen time battle, it's very easy just have the TV on, or I'll have a tablet, or I'll grab a cell phone. This is something you can tell your kid, like, hey, hop off the screen and go listen to something. You know, just close your eyes, whatever, stare out the window and listen to an audio program that is put together by people who do professional plays for a living. And so it's an alternative to screen time that is still, I think, going to be engaging for your kids.
8: Oh, absolutely. It is crafted. I mean, everything that we try to do with these stories is how do we make it character driven, engaging for the kids and relatable to today. Something that we really try to do with any of these stories in these episodes is frame them in such a way where there is a sort of modern day situation that then calls back to something from history, just to help connect it. Why does this relate? Why do these things matter today?
7: A bunch of the kids from Kids on the Square were in studio yesterday, and yesterday afternoon they dominated the office. And it's amazing to me whether they're using bounce houses, bicycles, popsicles, scholarship, talk back buttons. I mean, it's riveting. It's exciting. They will be here with us celebrating on the 4th of July. And that's what we've got to get to, because that's what's next. What's going to happen on the 4th of July. Stay with us. You don't want to miss this part.
10: All right. And just before we go to the break, I want to make the comment, Dave. When I hear you talk about Declaration Hall, which is the groundbreaking takes place, and we'll talk about that in a moment. But when you talk about it, it's almost as if it already exists in your mind, doesn't it? I mean, it's very moving to hear you talk about it. No comment?
7: You're right.
10: I think I got it. Let's take that break. We'll be back on the Public Square.

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2: 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They won't understand.
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4: I'm Ruth Kramer with Mission Network News. Burkina Faso's military junta has been in power since 2022. It runs a fierce campaign to control dissenting voices and project the narrative of its own success. However, Islamic insurgents control large portions of the country. Clashes between insurgent groups and the army catch civilians in the crosshairs. Yet in these insecurities, a handful of women press on toward life and faith. Greg Yoder with Christian World Outreach says 25 young ladies have recently graduated from their vocational training programs.
5: Our directors there just love these girls like their family.
4: Spiritual transformation often takes place as they hear about Christ.
5: Some aren't necessarily accepted back with their families because they've changed in what they believe.
4: Praise God and pray for the faith of these women to spread powerfully. And the Barna Research Institute found that there's a growing interest in Christianity among Gen Z Americans. Doug Hutchcraft of Hutchcraft Ministries explains why.
6: If you look sociologically at Gen Z, lots of disappointment, lots of loneliness. They have the highest rates of anxiety of any generation in some time. So it's not surprising to hear they're hungry for something spiritual.
4: More people are recognizing the term Christian nationalism, the idea America is inherently Christian and the government should reflect that. Hutchcraft believes we should make sure not to obscure the gospel.
6: If nationalism means I have to belong to a political party, if I want to come to the cross of Jesus, we've just added something to the beautiful simplicity of the gospel.
4: 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I'm Ruth Kramer.
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8: It's Crazy Money Day. Hi, I'm Chuck Bentley with My Money Life from Crown. There comes a point in life when you think you've heard it all, but I never cease to be surprised at the lies people concoct for financial gain. And this one's crazy. Some people in California declared that a bear wreaked havoc on their luxury cars. They filmed the damage and filed claims totaling more than $140,000. The scheme worked until details were questioned. It was flagged suspicious. A biologist reviewing the footage said the bear was clearly a dressed-up human being. Investigators discovered the truth upon finding a bear costume at the home of one of the suspects. Operation Bear Claw sent its two men and a woman to a weekend in jail. Two were ordered to pay more than $50,000 in restitution. Like I said, that's crazy. Proverbs 13:11 says, "Dishonest money dwindles away, but whoever gathers money little by little makes it grow." Financial integrity matters, especially when no one's watching. God calls us to a life marked by honesty, patience, and trust. That means choosing the long road over the shortcut, the right way over the easy way. These criminals attempted to profit through deception. Schemes may promise fast results, but they never deliver lasting peace. And in the end, the cost of dishonesty is always greater than the reward. Are you building your finances on truth or on shortcuts? One leads to freedom, while the other eventually gets exposed. Now, I'm excited to ask you to join us in Knoxville, Tennessee this September the 10th through the 12th. We want to celebrate all that God has done through Crown over the last 50 years. Learn more at crown.org/50years.
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10: Live from Liberty Bible Church in Northwest Indiana, it's Open Line. Hello, friends. Welcome to Open Line, Moody Radio's Bible study across America. My name is Michael Rydelnik. I'm Professor Emeritus of Jewish Studies and Bible at Moody Bible Institute. And this is a very special Open Line live event coming from Liberty Bible Church here in Northwest Indiana. I'm here with 300 of my closest friends who will be asking the questions today. I am so grateful they're joining me and that you're listening today. But please, no phone calls today, because our live audience is going to be asking the questions. They're sitting around the radio kitchen table as you are, and I am grateful that we're all here together. I want to thank the C.H. Hansen Company for sponsoring this event. So grateful for them. And also, I'm grateful that they manufacture tools. I don't use the kind of tools that you guys make. I use this tool. It's kind of black, and it has printed pages in it. That's about the only tool I've got, but I'm grateful that they're here and that they make tools for people who need them. Trish McMillan is our supervising producer today. Lisa Jempty is here, and Tahir Haynes. They are helping out. Omar, as always, Omar Mendoza is in the studio. He's handling the technical aspects of the program there today, but Chris Seagard is here at the live event. Again, please, no phone calls today, but do go get yourself a cup of coffee. I see some people here have a cup of coffee, at least I do. And open your Bible. We're about to study the scriptures together. I want to go right to the phone, not the phones, to the questions. How's that? Not going to the phones today. We're going to go right to the first question right here on my left.
11: Good morning, Michael. Thanks morning. For having me. My name is Meg Canyer. I'm from Michigan City, Indiana. My question is, what is the meaning of yoke in Jesus's time?
10: Well, it's the little yellow part, and it I don't think that's what you mean. No, take my yoke upon you. Yeah, it was. I believe what it's talking about is when you yoke animals together to plow or whatever like that. And his yoke, it came to use in a figurative way, like taking on the yoke of the law. Was an expression, the yoke of the law. When someone would adopt Judaism, which would happen in the first century, they took on the yoke of the Torah, and that was not a burden considered, but it's this is the controlling feature in your life.
11: Okay.
10: And so when Jesus says in Matthew 11, "Take my yoke upon you," he's saying, "Take my control. Give me control of your life. I will be the controlling feature of your life, but my yoke is easy and my burden is light. It's not going to be painful I don't want to say painful. It's not going to be burdensome to follow Jesus." That's what he is saying.
11: Thanks so much.
10: Okay.
12: My name is Rod Marvel from Valparaiso, Indiana. Glad to be here, Michael. My question is something that's always kind of confused me. In the Luke 23:31, you know, where Jesus addresses the daughters of Jerusalem, but then he goes into, he talks about, if they do these things in the green tree, what will they do in the dry? And so that's always been kind of a perplexing statement that he made there.
10: For if they do these things when the wood is green, what will happen when it is dry? What he is, I think, saying, of course, I've never read that verse before, but but I think he's using that as an illustration that they're weeping for him, and the women, what it's saying, daughters of Jerusalem, do not weep for me, but weep for yourselves and your children. Look, days are coming when they will say, the women without children, the wombs that never bore and the breasts that never nursed are fortunate. Then they will begin to say, to the mountains, fall on us, and to the hills, cover us. So he's saying, if you're saying it's bad now, wait till you see what happens. If you think it's bad now when the tree is green, when the wood is green and it doesn't burn real well, and you think it's bad now, Just wait until the wood is dry, when the situation gets worse and worse for you, and then you really will have a reason to weep. I think that's all he's saying, is that you think it's bad now, but it's going to get worse. That's what I think he's saying.
12: All right.
10: And, you know, I think that's something that's really important. We always, obviously, there's going to be a time in the future that's worse, and that's what the Lord is talking about. We often think whatever we're going through right now, and we go through tough times, this is as bad as it gets. Nah, it's going to get worse.
12: So you think that the when he says the dry, that he's talking about the great tribulation and the future?
10: The dry wood. And by the way, that's exactly when it says, they will say to the mountains, fall on us, and to the hills, cover us. That phrase is from the book of Hosea, but it's also in Revelation 6, where it's talking about the end of days, and it talks about when the sixth seal is opened, and it's in there's a future time. Some passages of the Bible call it the tribulation. The second half is called the great tribulation. This is in the first half, though, and it says, they hid in the caves and among the rocks of the mountains, and they said to the mountains and to the rocks, fall on us and hide us from the face of the one seated on the throne and from the wrath of the Lamb. So it's going to be worse.
12: Right.
10: In the future. Yeah, that's what it's talking about. Okay?
12: Thank you.
10: Yeah, sure. And by the way, just remember that. Whenever you think it's bad, it's going to be worse. You think I'm joking about that, but that actually, sometimes we think what we're going through now is the worst that could be. It will be hard in the future time. And this is one of the great hopes that I have. It says in 1 Thessalonians 1:10 and also in 1 Thessalonians 5:9, that he delivers us from the wrath of the Lamb, to come. We will be spared that. If we have put our trust in Jesus, if we believe in him, we're not just delivered from eternal wrath, we're delivered from that wrath that is to come in the future time. So it's going to get worse, but not for us. That's the great word. Yeah.
13: Good morning, Michael. My name is Rick. I'm from Wakanda, Illinois.
10: Wow. You drove here today?
13: Yesterday. We're staying with some friends.
10: Oh, good. Yeah. That's a schlep.
13: Ooh,
10: yeah.
13: Traffic.
10: Yeah.
13: Yeah. Psalm 23.
10: Yeah.
13: If you would please explain the imagery of the rod and the staff in terms of the biblical culture of a shepherd at that time.
10: Yeah.
13: And how that applies to us as believers in Christ.
10: Okay. The rod and the staff. I'm from Brooklyn. Not many shepherds there, just saying. But I have actually seen shepherds when I've gone to Israel, and they don't use a rod and staff anymore. They use really mean dogs. That don't go up to those dogs. What I understand is that the rod was for discipline, and the staff was crooked, curved, and that was to guide. So correction and guidance is what it is.
13: I see.
10: And, you know, often we think correction is there because of sin, but it's not. It's just if you're going off this direction a little bit, you get a rod there to kind of correct the path. It's not necessarily always because you're doing something wrong. You just need a little guidance. So the crook, or if you need it, a rod to get you there. So
13: okay. Thank you.
10: Mm-hmm. Good. Wow, I feel like we're in the lightning round here. Let's go ahead with another question.
14: Good morning, Michael. I'm so excited to be here.
10: I'm so excited you're here. I'm excited for everyone being here. It's great to see all these great faces here.
14: It's so fun to ask a question live.
10: Yeah.
14: My name is Irina, and I'm from Elmhurst.
10: No, you're not.
14: Illinois.
10: No, you're not. Where are you originally from?
14: Actually, the Soviet Union.
10: Which
14: Ukraine.
10: State?
14: Ukraine.
10: Ukraine.
14: Yes.
10: Wow. I'm glad you're here.
14: Thank you. Me too. Yes, you're right. My question is, what was so bad and offensive to God about the first people eating the forbidden fruit? Why didn't God want people to have knowledge of good and evil? Isn't that just discernment between right and wrong? What was so bad about this that God would need to curse his creation as a result? Thank you so much for answering.
10: Well, first of all, just think about it. is that it was the law. You know, when you think about it, it's God gave one rule: eat from any tree, but not from this tree. And what was so bad is that God knew what was best for them, and they said, nah, we think this is best for us. And I think this becomes a lesson. It's actually the prologue to the Torah, to the Law of Moses. Think about it. It's one book, Genesis through Deuteronomy. When you go to the Torah, you hold it up. It's one book. It's one big scroll. And we read it like five books, and we kind of isolate it, but it should be read as a whole book. And think about it. God's giving Israel a law. This is life for you. This is what's best for you. And he warns them that you're going to think your way is better, sort of like what happened with Adam and Eve. Mm-hmm. And, of course, Adam and Eve, what's the correction? They're kicked out of the garden. What does God promise Israel? If you disobey this Torah, you're going to get kicked out and go out into exile. And so it sort of establishes something for Israel as they're reading the Torah for the first time. Oh, we better obey this Torah, because look what happened to our first parents. So that's the role it plays in the book. And it's because God says, I know what's best for you. Now, discerning good and evil, he doesn't want them to be able to discern good and evil experientially. He wants them to discern good and evil by taking him at his word. And so they had, what it's saying is they get knowledge, experiential knowledge of good and evil. They knew already about good and evil. What was the good? Obey God. What was the bad? What was the evil? Disobeying God. They already understood that. What he didn't want them to experience was experiential knowledge of good and evil. It's sort of like, you know, I was a parent. I hate to talk about it. Maybe I should talk about it. My parents knew good for me. And I didn't want to believe them often. I would say, I would like to experience what they are saying. Mm-hmm. I don't know if I trust them about what's better for me or what's worse. So I wanted to experiment and experience and see, are they really telling the truth, and get experiential knowledge of good and evil. It always turned out bad. So that was me growing up, and that's what God was doing with his children right there. Okay?
14: Thank you.
10: Yeah. How close are we? Are we good? Okay.
15: Good morning, Dr. Rodelnik. Teresa Bourne from South Holland, Illinois.
10: Welcome.
15: Thank you. You've answered this question before, but I wanted my husband to hear your answer.
10: Because how many wives are like that?
15: I was trying to explain it.
10: Hey, you listen right now.
15: I was trying to explain it to him, but couldn't. The ongoing conflict between the Jews and the Arabs, did it originate from Abraham having Ishmael as his son?
10: Oh, really? You have to ask me this?
15: I'm sorry.
10: It's okay. It gets people mad, what the answer is. Okay, people think that Ishmael is the father of the Arab people. Isn't that commonly taught in Sunday school? It's not in the Bible. What the Bible says is that Ishmael is going to have 12 sons, and they will have 12 tribes that come from him. He goes and settles in the wilderness just by Egypt, where his mother Hagar is from. He doesn't go to Arabia. There's nothing in the Bible that connects Ishmael to Arabia at all. And so where does this idea come from that Ishmael is the father of the Arab people? It comes from the Quran. In the 2,700 years later, after Abraham, the Quran comes along, and it states this. Why? Because the Quran is an example of replacement theology. It's saying that, yes, Abraham's the father of the Arabs, and Ishmael comes from him, and Islam actually would derive from Abraham. They want to call it an Abrahamic religion. And so what the Quran does is it says, actually, it wasn't Isaac that was bound and brought to Mount Moriah. It was Ishmael. And then Ishmael and his descendants become the chosen nation. And so that's where it comes from. It comes from the Quran. It doesn't come from the Bible. People often say, well, where's the Arab-Israeli conflict from? Well, truth to tell, the modern Arab-Israeli conflict, we can't blame Abraham. We have to blame the British, which makes me happy, you know. The British made competing promises to Arab peoples in the land, in the promised land, and Jewish people. And they I think, set up the tension that followed. So let's blame the British, okay? Well, we're going to take a break here. We come back, we'll have time for many, many more questions. My name is Michael Rydelnik. We're at Liberty Bible Church for an Open Line live event here in Northwest Indiana. Stay with us. Our live audience is going to keep on asking great Bible questions. We'll be right back.
16: Your life has moments that feel like a walk. The kind of day where progress is just getting up and doing the next right thing. And there are moments that feel like rest. Not quitting. Not checking out. Just stopping long enough to breathe. To let your mind settle. And remember, God is still working, even when you cannot see it. Then come the run moments. When a door opens. When you finally make the call. Say the apology. Take the step. Start again. Not running from fear, but running toward what God's been putting on your heart. Different seasons. Same faithful God. And in every season, you need the right voice in your ear, something steady that keeps pointing you back to what's true. 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
10: And we're back right here in Northwest Indiana at Liberty Bible Church for a special Open Line live event. Remember, no calls today, but I know there's someone here at our live event that will be asking the question that you've been thinking about. So stick around, even if you're listening on the radio, because there are some great live questions coming up right now. But I do want to mention something before we go to the questions. There is a great resource that we have, and this is the last week that we have it. It's called Hitler's Cross, and it is a remarkable book written by Erwin Lutzer. And I think it's a very important book at this time because there's been such a rise of anti-Semitism. I once heard someone say that in Great Britain, it's always 1938 if you're in London. It feels like that when you're there, you know, the old-fashioned cars and things like that. But sadly, it's starting to feel like 1938 in Berlin. That's where we're headed right now. I've never seen in my lifetime such an explosion of hatred for Jewish people, and also particularly the state of Israel. But all Jewish people are experiencing terrible anti-Semitism, and it's why I think this book is so crucial to see how Hitler co-opted the church, both Protestant and Catholic, to participate in the evil that he was pursuing and influencing a whole country to adopt. And so this book by Erwin Lutzer, Pastor Lutzer, did a marvelous job. And what we want to do is give it to you as a thank you gift, for a gift of any size that you might send to Open Line. And so, oh boy, off the top of my head, do I know the number, Tricia? 888 Well, just go to openlineradio.org. And I don't have my phone numbers here. What am I going to do? I lose the phone numbers ever since I got a mobile phone, you know. Go to openlineradio.org if you'd like to give a gift. And we want to send you a copy of Hitler's Cross, which is a phenomenal book, and I think it really will speak to what the issues are today. And by the way, Pastor Lutzer was on the program last week, and you could go to the openlineradio.org website. There are past programs there. 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People have been remarking to me about what a great, great program that was with Pastor Lutzer, not because of the wonderful job I did interviewing him, but because of what a great job Pastor Lucy did. I've been stretching that out a little bit because Tricia was giving me the number. Here's the number if you want to give a gift of any size to Open Line. It's 888-644-7122, 888-644-7122, or go to openlineradio.org. And we're going to go right back to questions right now. Which one? Which side? That side.
0: Okay. Hi, I'm Kara. I live in Chesterton, Indiana, so I didn't have to drive so far.
10: Great.
0: Good morning. My question for you is from Genesis. It says, Enoch did not experience death. Out of all the people in the Bible who have lived and died, why did Enoch not have to experience death?
10: Because that was God's decision, obviously. But here's what it says. It's kind of interesting. Enoch walked with God, and then he was not there because God took him. So apparently he doesn't die. He was translated. He doesn't die. And by the way, that seems to happen with Elijah as well.
0: Okay.
10: So, but I think it's also interesting in the very next passage, which is the story of in chapter 6, you've got the story of the sons of God and daughters of men, which leads to judgment of the world, and then God's going to save one person. So when judgment comes and everyone's going to die, who doesn't die? Who lives? Just like Enoch. It's Noah. And you know what it says? It says Noah walked with God. It says that in Genesis 6, chapter 6, verse 9, Noah walked with God. And he doesn't die when the judgment falls. He lives. So what we have is a lesson coming early here in the book of Genesis. Enoch walks with God, and he lives. He doesn't die. Noah walks with God, and he lives, and he doesn't die. And then what does God tell Abraham? Walk before me and be blameless. And so it's kind of a lesson for us. Now, it doesn't mean that we're going to be translated by Enoch. But it is a lesson that there is life available for God's people if we'll walk with him, trust him, put our trust in, today we would say, put our trust in Jesus. And what does he tell us if we trust in him? We're never going to die, right? Now, we will die physically, but spiritually, we're going to go be with him. So the lesson is walking with God was a good Hebrew Bible term that encompasses faith and trust and following him. And that's what the lesson is with Enoch. Enoch, Noah, Abraham, all the way to the days when Jesus says, if anyone believes in me, he will not die. Okay?
0: Thank you.
21: Hi, my name is Angela Farthing. I'm from Upland, Indiana. And I wanted to say that I just love your show. I listen to your show every Saturday that I can.
10: Well, I knew that. That's why we're on the air. And so I thank you so much.
21: But I
10: we got word.
21: Also like to say, I just love your wife, Eva. And I think she should be a permanent guest on your show.
10: Okay. Well, I think so, too. She's going to be second hour. She's going to join me.
21: I just like her so much. when I went on the trip with you and Erwin Luce on 2015, she was just a sweetheart, and I've just loved her ever since.
10: Well, thank you. I've loved her since then, too, and even before.
21: So my question for you is this. I can't remember if it's the third commandment or fifth commandment in Exodus, but why do the third and fourth generations have to pay for their father's sins?
10: They don't have to pay for their father's sins. It says that he will, and it says it in verse 5. It says, "For I, the Lord your God, am a jealous God." And it says, "Punishing the children for the father's sin to the third and the fourth generation." But in Hebrew, it doesn't say punishing. It says visiting. And what that's referring to is consequences.
21: Of his sins?
10: Yeah. The father's sins will have consequences to the third and fourth generation. And what that means, think about this. The alcoholic parent, the consequences for the children. When I led a congregation, there were people in my congregation who were the children of alcoholics. And they spent their lives, this one woman I can remember, she spent her life covering up for her mom's alcoholism. And then as an adult, she was so quick to fib. And I thought, why is that? Because that's her natural, that was what was, she was, what she grew up with. That's how she lived her life. And it became the pattern of her life. And so the consequence of her mother's sin visited her in the next generation, and so forth. And so I would be really cautious to think that, because it says in Ezekiel 18 that the fathers don't pay for the children's sin and the children don't pay for the father's sin. It's really important that we don't say that, but the consequences are there. But what I think is really cool is, and I see if I have time for this, in Ezekiel 34, I think it is, yeah, it says, "The Lord is also a gracious God, slow to anger, and rich in faithful love and truth, maintaining faithful love to 1,000 generations. The consequences of sin goes to the third and fourth generation, but the consequences of God's love goes all the way to 1,000 generations." We're going to take a break here. We come back, we'll be taking more of your questions here at this Open Line Live event in Northwest Indiana. Stay with us. We'll be right back.
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1: In the new movie Supergirl, now in theaters, Kara Zor-El, better known as Supergirl, takes center stage. She's hardly a newcomer to DC fans, but for most of her history, Kara's been an earnest and empathetic advocate for the downtrodden, full of compassion and hope. Not so much here. This time, she's a drunken loner who cares little for others, but she gets roped into helping an orphan young woman who's seeking revenge for her family's murder. Kara has some heroic moments, but her solo story is full of language, drinking, violence, and toilet humor. 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So we're giving Supergirl a 2.5 out of 5 for family friendliness. 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I'm Adam Holtz with the Plugged In Movie Review by Focus on the Family.
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23: 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Terms and conditions, warranty details, that little paragraph that basically says, "Good luck, human." But life can make you wonder what the fine print says about grace. Here it is. God does not love you only when you get it right. He does not stay close only when you feel strong. His mercy is not hidden in the details. It is right there in Jesus. 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
3: This is Carter Conlon. Hebrews 3:15 says, "Today, if you will hear his voice, do not harden your heart. Don't say, 'No, God is not for me.' Do not say, 'I'm too dead, I'm too far gone, I'm too far back.' Do not listen to the voices around you that are chirping away everywhere, saying, 'There's no hope for you. You'll always be like this. Your dad, your mom was like this, and you'll be like this as well.' No, no, no, no. This is not a season to draw back. It's not a season to hide behind a stone. It's a season to hear the voice of God that is now calling to you, even in your weakness and hopelessness. It's the time now to come out of every place of darkness and death and weakness. 'What do I do?' you say. Get up and move towards the sound of God's voice that is calling you. It's now time for you and I to pray."
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10: 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Welcome back to this Open Line live event in Northwest Indiana. Here we are at Liberty Bible Church with a live audience. They're the ones asking the questions today, so no phone calls today. But do listen, they're going to ask a question you've been thinking about. I'm sure of that. But I want to ask you, I want to ask this audience a question. How many of you are kitchen table partners already? Show me your hands. Don't clap. Let me see. Okay, not enough. I'm just joking. I am so grateful for each kitchen table partner. You know, I often talk about what a great team Open Line has, and it's really true. I think you can see it that Open Line isn't just me answering questions. I couldn't do it without Tricia and without Chris and Omar and Lisa and Tahira and others who you may not even be aware of. And of course, everyone says, I can't do it without Eva, and that's absolutely true. It's a great team, and I'm so grateful that there are others who say, you know, we believe in this enough that we want to be part of the team, and they become kitchen table partners. Those are the people who give monthly to Open Line to keep us on the air every week. And so if you're

0: healed had faith before they were healed?
1: No. That, I guess that's not enough.
0: See, okay. I gave you an easy one.
1: In John chapter 5, there's a guy at the pool of Bethesda, and there were a large number of sick, blind, lame, paralyzed, and they're waiting. There's a questionable text. Are they waiting for the water to move or whatever? But it says in verse 5, John 5, 5, one man was there who had been sick for 38 years. When Jesus saw him lying there and knew he had already been there a long time, he said to him, "Do you want to get well?" "Sir," the sick man answered, "I don't have a man to put me into the pool when the water is stirred up. But while I'm coming, someone else goes down ahead of me." So he doesn't show any faith in Jesus here. And then he says, the Lord Jesus says, "Get up, pick up your mat and walk." And instantly the man got well, picked up his mat, and started to walk. And it was the Sabbath. And of course the man, they come to the man and say, "It's illegal for you to pick up your mat." And he said, "The man who made me well told me, pick up your mat and walk. His fault." They say, "Who is this man who told you, pick up your mat and walk?" they asked. But the man who was cured did not know who it was, because Jesus had slipped away into the crowd that was there. Later, Jesus finds him, and he says, "See, you're well. Do not sin anymore, so that something worse doesn't happen to you." And so the man went and reported to the Jewish leadership that it was Jesus who had made him well. The guy was a creep. He was ungrateful. He didn't want to get well. He says, "This is my living. I'm sitting here begging. And Jesus made me well. Now I got to get a job. I'm going to report him." And this is in contrast to John 9, where there's the man born blind. Who sinned? This man or his parents? Neither. It's for the glory of God. When they question him, he says, "I once was blind, but now I see." Right? He only, and he expresses his faith in Jesus afterwards. So I think it's a deliberate setup to contrast someone apparently like the blind man, who was not blind because of sin, but for the glory of God. And then in contrast, you have this guy who apparently was sinning, and that's why God disciplined him with this paralysis, and the Lord heals him and says, "Quit sinning, you know, or things worse will happen to you." So I think he did not have faith. It's just a contrast. And that shows the sovereignty of the Lord Jesus as God. He can heal whom he wishes, and whether they have faith or not. In other places where it says that he didn't heal because they lacked faith, like in Capernaum or in Nazareth, places like that, Nazareth would be an example, they didn't have faith, so they didn't come to him. You know, that would keep him from healing. It's not because, I have a little measuring tool, insufficient faith, I'm not healing you. It was, they didn't have faith, so they didn't come to him to be healed. And so that's why.
0: Thank you.
1: Mm-hmm.
2: Good morning, Dr. Rednelik. Linda Welling from Chicago. And I was wondering what book in the Bible might have surprised you when you became a believer?
1: Oh, well, that's an interesting question. I actually think that I became a follower of Jesus, and I don't know if it surprised me, but this is what surprised me. I read the Gospel of Matthew almost a month after I came to know the Lord, and I really had never sat down and read a New Testament book from front to back, you know, that was new. And when I came to the narrative part about the passion, about the crucifixion, I remember sitting there and weeping. And I was just a teenager. I didn't weep, you know? That wasn't me. But I was so emotionally struck by that story, which I knew the basic story, you know, and I believed it. But reading that narrative really, really captured me. And I think that the thing that, you know, you keep reading, I've read it in one sitting, you read the resurrection, and it's the greatest.

0: destroy. You go from the depths of sadness to joy. And at the first time I read the Gospel of Matthew, that's what struck me. I felt like those people who were weeping at the crucifixion and celebrating on Resurrection Day. I think maybe as I look back, I'm surprised at how stupid I was that I didn't really grasp all that. And it captured my emotion. So.
1: Well, I kind of have a tie-in to that because I was wondering, a lot of people always recommend to people that they're trying to study the Bible with that they read the Gospel of John. But I was wondering, is that your go-to book?
0: Depends on the person.
1: Do you recommend or do you tailor it to people's needs?
0: When I talk to Jewish people who have never read the New Testament, I tell them to read the Gospel of Matthew because it was written for them. There are other people who I recommend Mark because they don't have a lot of patience. They want to read a quick book. So it depends on the person. One of my favorite stories is the man who preceded me as Jewish studies professor at Moody Bible Institute, Lewis Goldberg. He was a brilliant guy. And he was an engineer in Chicago. And I knew the man who led him to faith. And so Gus Graziano was his name, and he was his technician that worked with him in this company. And Gus told me that he had been talking to Dr. Goldberg quite a bit, and then he said to him one day, you should read the book of Romans, because he thought that's the most theological book in the Bible. And Goldberg was such a deep thinker, he thought that's what he needed. And Gus's, I think, was really spirit-led in that, because Goldberg went home that night, sat down, read the Bible that Gus had given him, read the book of Romans, and trusted the Lord. So you just never know. You got to listen to people. I think the key to sharing, to presenting the gospel with people, in my opinion, is listening. So often we think it's talking, but we don't know what to say unless we really listen to a person and hear what they're saying. So I think if when people say, how can I be a better better at presenting the gospel to someone else? I think the answer is learn to listen better. That's what I think. Because that's what Pastor Gus did. So anyway, he was my pastor, Gus. I ended up went to a congregation when we first got married. And well, it was a little congregation. I had to teach Sunday school to get cheap rent. That was the rule. So we first got married. We went there. And there's Gus Graziano, and he's the interim pastor there for 25 years in this little congregation. He was interim 25 years. We're going to take a break here. And when we come back, we're going to take more questions right here on Open Line. This is a live audience asking the questions today. So you don't have to call, but you do have to listen because they're asking great questions. Stay with us on this Open Live event in Northwest Indiana, right here on Moody Radio. We're coming right back.

0: than just getting by. You can keep everything moving and still feel that question, is this really what I'm here for? You show up, you do what needs done, you keep moving. But functioning isn't the same thing as living. God didn't design you for survival mode. That dash between the year you were born and the year you'll leave this earth, that space isn't filler. That's where you learn to love people well, where you ask forgiveness and give it, where you see what really matters. Sometimes what changes everything is the reminder that you're known and God meets you where you are. That's why the Word exists, to keep that reminder nearby when life gets loud. 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
3: We're back live in Northwest Indiana right here on this special open line live event with the audience asking the questions today. It's a little nerve-wracking for me because I don't have my phone up here. I don't keep it with me. And therefore, Eva cannot text me answers today. And so I am a little, I'm working here without a net, and it's a little nerve-wracking. I want to tell you about Chosen People Ministries. It's a great ministry, and they've been with Open Line, partnering with us since day one of Open Line, since I became the host of Open Line. And I'm so grateful for them. I came to the Lord through this ministry. People often think that it's a new ministry. It's been around since 1894, more than 130 years, and it is always so innovative. It keeps changing with the times, the methodology, but the message never changes. And so people ask, how did this organization start? It started with Rabbi Leopold Cohn, and he wrote a really interesting autobiography a long time ago, but it's still available, and they are offering it as a free gift. It's called To an Ancient People. If you'd like to read the story of how this Hungarian rabbi came to faith in Jesus in the Holy Land, Brooklyn, then what you have to do is go to openlineradio.org and scroll down till you come to the place where it says a free gift from Chosen People Ministries. Click on that. It'll take you to a page where you can sign up for your very own copy of To an Ancient People about Rabbi Leopold Cohn.
4: Good morning, Dr. Rydelnik. My name is Deanna, and I'm from Crown Point, Indiana. I am proud Kitchen Table partner.
3: Thank you.
4: And the highlight of my Saturday mornings is listening to you. You start my whole weekend out on the right track.
3: Thank you. I appreciate it.
4: And so I'm also thankful for your for the commentary. It really helps me when I'm reading the Word, when I get stuck on difficult passages, such as reading about in Hebrews 7 about King Melchizedek. And so not to go on about everything that I read between him and Abraham, but his that he has a genealogy, but it can't be found. Mm-hmm. And he is like the Son of God, like he was an actual king. Mm-hmm. Of Salem. How does he still live on, is my question.
3: First of all, literally he lives on because he has no genealogy. He just appears in Genesis 14, and he has no end, because he disappears after Genesis 14. So he kind of is just there in the text forever. But I think he really knew God Most High, And just like any of us, if we are in a real relationship, faith-based relationship with the God of the Bible, the God of Israel, the Lord, the Creator, if we are in a genuine relationship with Him, then we will live on forever as well. And that's the sense as well. But I think literally what it means is He just appears from nowhere. Doesn't have a father or a mother. There's, you know, you read the Old Testament, characters appear, they want to tell you whose mom was, who his dad was, who, you know, what his family, what became of him and all that. That's not him. He just kind of appears, boom, and then disappears. And so I think that's what the author of Hebrews means in chapter 7. And, you know, I think he was made like the Son of God in that sense. It doesn't mean, there are many people, really, really fine scholars who think that Melchizedek was a pre-incarnate appearance of the Messiah. But since it says in Hebrews 7:3 that he resembled or was made like the Son of God, I don't think he really was the Lord Jesus incarnate, pre-incarnate appearance, but rather that he was a picture of what the Messiah would be like, a king priest. And so that's, and then it's picked up in Psalm 110 in verse 4, you are a priest forever according to the manner, like Melchizedek. Not you are a priest forever, you are Melchizedek. It doesn't say that. But it's that messianic psalm is saying he's like according to the manner of Melchizedek. So that's what I think about it. He's really an interesting figure. I find he's one of those mysterious characters in the Bible that people always want to know about. But he's designed to be mysterious. The main point of contact with the Lord Jesus is they're both king priests.
4: So. Thank you so much.
3: Sure.
5: Hi, I'm Elaine Darnall from Hanover Park, Illinois. In Joshua chapter 4, verses 8 and 9, in the King James Version.
3: Here we go.
5: Verse 8 says they took 12 stones across the Jordan, but verse 9 says Joshua set 12 stones in the middle of the Jordan. So were there two monuments or there were one?
3: There was just one monument. You say Joshua 4, 8, and 9. I don't think the King James makes much difference here. But I'm going to look it up in a modern translation because I read better in modern English. Just because I have a tough time with Shakespeare. So here we go. The Israelites did just as Joshua had commanded them. The 12 men took stones from the middle of the Jordan, one for each of the Israelite tribes, just as the Lord had told Joshua. They carried them to the camp and set them down. Joshua also set up 12 stones in the middle of the Jordan where the priests who were carrying the Ark of the Covenant were standing. The stones are there to this day. Doesn't mean to this day today, but to the day when Joshua was written. But it looks like they took stones from the middle of the Jordan, one for each of the Israelite tribes, and they carried them to the camp and set them down there. And then it says Joshua also set up 12 stones in the middle of the Jordan. So maybe there's one in the camp and one in the Jordan. So that would be the case. Maybe they're schlepping 12 stones, one for each tribe. This is our stone. And then there's the 12 that he set up as a monument in the Jordan, which, by the way, how many have seen the Jordan? Anybody? Okay. Can you imagine having the Jordan? You've heard the song, the Jordan River is chilly and wide. No, not really. It's chilly, maybe, but actually, I've seen times when there's been a lot of rain where the Jordan gets kind of overflowing and it's very high. I've seen that. And then also, the other thing about the Jordan is it used to be wider than it is now because some of the things they've done to preserve water have cut off the water in the Jordan River, and so that's part of the reason. But I think there must have been, I wasn't there, but it looks like they took stones with them, one for each tribe, and that they also set up a 12-stone monument in the water.
5: Thank you very much. Mm-hmm.
6: Good morning, Dr. Rudolnik. Thank you for being here and your team. I'm Linda Smith from Lamont, Illinois. So my question is from the second half of verse Revelation 20, verse 3. And I believe it's at the end of the millennial kingdom. And it ends with, afterward, Satan must be released for a little while. So my question is, why does Satan need to be released from the bottomless pit?
3: Because what's happened is there will be people born during the millennium, during the Messianic kingdom, and they will have to put their trust in Jesus. Some will, some won't. And they're not going to be able to say that he's bound, so they can't say, the devil kept me from believing. So that's one thing. But now what he's going to do is going to be released one more time to give them an opportunity to follow him, make that final decision, and that leads to the battle of one last battle where there's a great rebellion of those people who have never trusted the Lord in the kingdom and those who and Satan. And then there's the judgment. But I think it's to finally to kind of bring a conclusion to the issues there. Okay?
6: Thank you. Yeah. Thank you.
3: Yeah. Well, that's first hour. I can't believe that went fast, didn't it? Second hour is coming up straight ahead, so don't leave us. If your station doesn't carry it, check it out online. You can listen there or on the Moody Radio app. There's all the links if you go to our website, openlineradio.org. It's all there. 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The Bible study across America will continue with this live audience here in Northwest Indiana. So stay with us. Open Line with Dr. Michael Rydelnik is a production of Moody Radio, the ministry of Moody Bible Institute. We'll be right back.
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8: In some respects, I led a privileged childhood. I grew up in a rural Iowa town with good schools and recreation programs. I was one of the oldest of nine children, but we always had enough of everything. Our lifestyle came at a price, though. Dad worked on a rail yard, but had a series of other odd jobs to provide for us. Some of my siblings earned extra income tasseling corn over the summer, and we all worked hard around the house, picking vegetables, pickling them for the winter, and helping Mom bake bread and do all the household chores. With so much work to be done, we had little time to socialize with friends. The only day off we had was Sunday, when we all worshiped together as a family. My oldest sister began to resist my parents' strict rules. She moved out, so I began to absorb more responsibilities caring for my younger siblings. My mother sank into a depression and suffered from headaches. I began to doubt myself, as well as the faith I'd once accepted without question. After speaking with older Christians and praying for guidance, I learned that it's normal to doubt faith, and that questioning things can help us find answers that make our faith even stronger. I've learned that everyone needs a Savior to give them peace of mind and to protect them from the darkness in their hearts. I'm Madeline Nelson. If the Son therefore shall make you free, ye shall be free indeed.
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9: Every time I read the Bible, any part of the Bible, I don't care where I open up, it speaks to me.
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9: 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It's not a book of science. It's a book about faith. It's a book about God. 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It's a living book that speaks to you as you read it. There's a supernatural power in reading that book. I don't understand everything in the Bible. You can ask me questions in the Bible that I cannot answer. I accept it by faith as the Word of God, and it's changed my life, and it feeds my soul.
10: You can have the same experience. 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We're the Billy Graham Evangelistic Association.
1: Shalom, I'm Mitch Glazer, president of Chosen People Ministries. 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Simply put, witnessing is about telling someone what you've seen and heard. Sounds simple enough, right? Well, it is. But witnessing to a Jewish person goes far beyond reciting the facts of the gospel message. 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In short, it's an act of genuine friendship and love. Most importantly, witnessing is more than just saying words. 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
3: In Northwest Indiana, it's Open Line. Hello, friends. Welcome to the second hour of Open Line. This is Moody Radio's Bible study across America. My name is Michael Rydelnik. I'm Professor Emeritus of Jewish Studies and Bible at Moody Bible Institute. So glad to be with you for the second hour. We've had a wonderful Open Live live event. Open Line live event? That's it. It is normally live, but it's with radio callers. But today we have a live audience asking the questions right here in Northwest Indiana at Liberty Bible Church. It's great to be here. Really grateful for the church allowing us to use the space. Grateful for C.H. Hansen, who has helped underwrite this event. And also really grateful for every person that came out to ask questions. And I know you're saying, oh, I had a question. Well, if you're listening and you had a question and you don't get a chance to ask today, what I really encourage you to do is go to our website, openlineradio.org. It's got a link there that says, Ask Michael a Question. You can click on that, fill out the form, and Trish will put that in the mailbag, and we can get your question on in the next couple weeks on Open Line. And by the way, I do want to promo something. Next week on Open Line, we're going to have an all-mailbag, all-the-time edition, because it's a holiday weekend, and so we pre-recorded it. And it's really an interesting program. It's Trish, Eva, and me, and we already recorded it on Wednesday, and it's going to be a lot of fun. And I know that you'll want to listen to that on the holiday weekend, or you can get it on the podcast or the Moody Radio app or however it is that you like to listen to Open Line. So again, no calls today. We're going to go right back to the questions that people are asking. They're representing you today around the radio kitchen table. Go ahead with your first question here.
17: Yes, good morning, Michael. My name's Aaron from Cedar Falls, Iowa. I've got a question.
3: Wait, Iowa?
17: Iowa.
3: Really? Did you drive here?
17: I did. 5 hours on Thursday.
3: Wow.
17: So we came to the Indiana Dunes for a few days just for fun.
3: Okay, good. Well, I'm glad you're here. That's
17: yeah.
3: Great.
17: My question is from Psalm 110. It's one of those passages where it says, the Lord said to my Lord, which always makes my head spin a little bit. Mm-hmm. And my question was, did David really understand much about the coming Messiah? And how did that hope of the Messiah, I say, did it develop throughout Israel's history?
3: Well, that's a big question.
17: I know. Sorry, kind of open-ended.
3: I wrote a book called The Messianic Hope, which answers the second question. And also I edited and wrote a lot of the Moody Handbook of Messianic Prophecy. So it's hard for me to distill that into a little brief minute answer. But I will tell you about, I'll try, but The question is, did David understand? The Lord said to my Lord, there are a lot of different interpretations of it, but I think that my favorite Bible teacher, Jesus of Nazareth, gave me the best answer when he said that it was about the Messiah, that the Father said to the Son, my Lord, David's Lord, sit at my right hand, right?
17: Yep.
3: So I think it's definitely messianic. But did David understand that? That's the question. And that's right. Not answered in Psalm 110. It's actually answered in 2 Samuel 23 in David's last words.
17: Okay.
3: And so if you go to 2 Samuel 23, if you're looking, and by the way, in the Moody Handbook of Messianic Prophecy, I wrote a chapter on 2 Samuel 23, David's last words. And this is what it says, and I'll take you through the verses. And I'm going to give you my own translation.
17: Okay.
3: Okay. The oracle of David, the son of Jesse, the oracle of the man. Now, most English versions say raised up on high. In Hebrew, the word high is almost the same as the Hebrew word for concerning. They just have different vowels. Now, of course, the vowels are important. However, the vowels were not added till 1000 AD. Mm. They're not part of the original text of the Bible. And when the Septuagint, the Greek translation of the Bible, was done in the second century BC, they didn't translate it high, they translated it concerning. So I'm going to read it that way. And that's what the original Hebrew text said, in my opinion. Okay. It says, the oracle of David, son of Jesse, the oracle of the man raised up concerning the Mashiach of the God of Jacob, the Messiah, the anointed one of the God of Jacob, the delightful one of the songs of Israel, or the favorite subject of the songs of Israel. So here's David saying, I'm the son of Jesse, and I am writing concerning the Messiah of the God of Jacob, the favorite subject of the book of Psalms. I think that's remarkable. And then the reader might say, how could you know about that, David? And David says, the Spirit of the Lord spoke through me. His word was on my tongue. I didn't come up with it. God did.
17: Yeah.
3: That's what he says. The God of Israel spoke. The Rock of Israel said to me, the one about, it's like colon, God of Israel said to me, the one who rules the people with justice, who rules in the fear of God, this one is like the morning light when the sun rises on a cloudless morning, the glisten of rain on sprouting grass. And so he's saying, you know, this is going to be a glorious figure, the righteous king. And then in verse 5, I think most English translations are wrong. It says, is it not so with my house? David's saying, isn't my house the righteous rain? But in Hebrew, it actually says, because there's a marker in Hebrew that would have a question. So when it says, is not my house so? There's no question. So it shouldn't be translated that way. It should be, for not so is my house with God. David's saying, yeah, God just told me about this righteous king. Not me.
17: Okay.
3: Not me. But he has established an everlasting covenant with me, ordered and secured in every detail. How do I know he's coming? Because of the Davidic covenant, where God promised one who would have an eternal house, kingdom, and throne come for me. He says, so he has established an everlasting covenant with me. He has not yet brought it about, is what it says.
17: Okay.
3: He has not yet made it bloom.
17: Okay. So thank you.
3: So it seems to me, David, that's my interpretive guide when I read the Messianic Psalms of David. David says here that he knew by the power of this, by the use of the Spirit of God, that he was writing about the Messiah of the God of Jacob.
17: Okay, thank you.
3: Yeah.
18: Hi, Michael. I'm Susie.
3: Hi, Susie.
18: I'm also from Cedar Falls, Iowa.
3: Well, what are you guys related?
18: A little bit, yeah.
3: Yeah. How long are you guys married?
18: How long have we been married?
3: Yeah, are you married?
18: 31 years.
3: Only 31?
18: Only 31.
3: Nothing.
18: My question has to do with the glory of God coming into the temple of God. I recently did a Bible study from the post-exilic prophets, and okay. I was curious, why did God's glory not fall on the second temple the same way it did on Solomon's temple?
3: I couldn't tell you except by conjecture. You know, there's no explanation in Scripture given. But it was the question that I think Haggai was dealing with. Because that when they saw the second temple, and I don't think there's an answer, but when they saw the second temple, Haggai is one of the three post-exilic prophets. Mm-hmm. And they had delayed building, they built their own houses, you know, but then God reminds them to build their house, his house. And so they see it and they're unhappy because it just doesn't have the glory. It's not as big, it's not as beautiful, it's just not like that other temple, and it certainly doesn't have the kind of glorious aspect of the presence of God that they expected. And in 2:7 of Haggai, it says, the Lord of hosts says this, once more, in a little while, I'm going to shake the heavens and the earth, the sea and the dry land. I will shake the nations, and then here's how I would translate it, and it's one of the places where the King James Version gets it right. That the desire of all the nations will come, and I will fill this house with glory. Mm. And it's a prediction that it doesn't look like much now, and it doesn't seem to be glorious, and it's not filled with the glory of God yet. But one day, the temple will be restored in the fullest sense. And so how did that get fulfilled? I think in a little sort of like a quasi sense when the Lord Jesus himself came and taught in that temple. That was bringing the desire of all the nations there. Okay. But in a secondary and the more, I think the meaning there is in the Messianic kingdom. I think that's going to be where the Messiah reigns from the temple. And right. It's going to be glorious and it'll have the full glory of the actual presence of the Messiah, God the Son, in that temple. And that's when it says the desire of the nations will fill this house with glory. The silver and the gold belong to me. That is the declaration of the Lord. The final glory of this house will be greater than the first. And so I don't know why the interim temples in between didn't get it, but I know it will. Yeah. In the Messianic kingdom.
18: Yep, I can't wait.
3: Yeah, okay.
18: Thanks.
3: Yeah.
19: Hi, Michael. I am so glad I was able to make it here. My name is Jacob. I live in Tinley Park, but currently working out of Peoria. I'll just get right to it.
3: Well, thank you. I'm glad you're here too, by the way.
19: In Leviticus chapter 12, it talks about if a woman gives birth to a son, she's ceremonially unclean for 7 days. But if she gives birth to a daughter, she's ceremonially unclean for 14 days. Why the difference? And I guess the more important question is, how can I apply this to for training and correcting in righteousness?
3: Well, first of all, it's because God loves men so much more than women. No, I don't think so. I find that a lot of people who are nervous about the role of women and things like that ask this question. I don't think that's you, but that's I believe this is one of the really technical things when it comes to ritual purity. I'm not talking about personal actual sin and unrighteousness, but ritual purity. Bodily emissions is one of the things that causes impurity. And so for example, a woman's menstrual cycle causes ritual impurity because it's a bodily emission. And it does with other things that men do too. So apparently when you have a baby with the amniotic fluid breaking, and the baby coming out, bodily emissions, so you get a week of ritual impurity. If you have a daughter, that daughter will one day have the menstrual cycle And so because of that, it adds a week. It's sort of like, okay, remember that we're going to be, it's sort of anticipatory that one day she will have that bodily emission. Now, frankly, I'm not exactly sure why bodily emissions cause that kind of impurity, but it's one of the ways that God wanted Israel to remain pure. Same thing as touching a dead body and different things cause ritual impurity. And I think it's just sort of anticipatory of the female one day because she will have bodily emission for a menstrual cycle. It adds that as sort of anticipatory of that future day, okay, when she grows up. Okay, so that's the answer. But what difference does this make in my life now? Because all scripture is inspired and good for this kind of education, right? So I think what it is it teaches us the lesson of purity, that if you can have ritual impurity by something that is something completely amoral, how much more serious is it when we have actual personal purity or impurity by either obedience or disobedience? And so I think I would use it in a how much more sense that we see throughout Scripture. If this can cause kind of a amoral ritual impurity, how much more serious is it when we can cause our lives to be impure by actions that we choose to make? And so I think that's where I would use it as an application. Okay.
19: So in a sense, it was kind of like one of the first questions, like what if the tree is green now as opposed to when it's dark or when it's dry.
3: How much more?
19: Yes, how much more so?
3: Yeah, that's it.
19: Thank you.
3: Sure. Okay, we're going to take a break here. Is that what we're doing? Okay, I'm just following Trisha's rules here. So we're going to take a break here. When we come back, we're going to have a lot more questions raised by this terrific audience right here in Northwest Indiana on this special Open Line live event. So stay with us. 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
20: When Jesus walked the earth, people went looking for him, not for a debate, not for a headline. They came because something was missing. And they were done pretending it wasn't. People still look for him. Sometimes it starts quiet, a late night search, a short prayer on the way to work, a Bible opened with more questions than confidence. And Jesus has a way of meeting people right there. Not after life gets polished up, not after everything is figured out, right in the middle of it. His words don't just inform, they change direction. Guilt gets replaced with forgiveness. Fear loosens its grip. Hope shows up again. Jesus came close to people, carried sin to the cross, rose from the dead, and offers new life to anyone who will receive it. 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
0: A lot of dads carry weight that rarely gets mentioned. 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
3: Welcome back to Open Line. I'm Michael Ray Gelnick. I'm so glad to be with this live audience here on this special Open Line live event. They're the ones asking the questions today. But before we get back to questions, couple things I'd like to talk about. First of all, I want to introduce you to my moody twin, William Washington. Doc Wash is the Dean of Student Life and Enrollment at Moody Bible Institute, at least for a few more days, right?
2: Right.
3: But we worked together at Moody, and I thought it was funny that people often called us the twins because we were so aligned together about Moody Bible Institute and the important. I was the academic dean, and he was the dean of the student body, and I thought, wow, there we go. We both had to herd cats.
4: You got it, Doc.
3: Yeah. So anyway, now one of the things about William Washington is he is the biggest booster of the idea of becoming a kitchen table partner, in my opinion. We go places together. He meets people that listen to Open Line. What's the first thing you say to them?
4: Are you a kitchen table partner?
3: Yeah. It's like, I would never do that. I'm just glad someone's listening, you know? And so why is it that you think being a kitchen table partner is so crucial?
4: I think our audience, our live audience today, really recognizes how important it is to hear and have biblical knowledge in front of them. And that's what Open Line does. It gives us an opportunity to understand God's word and apply it to our lives. Mm-hmm. And so when you support something that really adds value proposition to your life, you need to really support it. And being a kitchen table partner, it helps achieve that goal.
3: Well, he actually can say what I would never say that. When I first started on Open Line, I thought, who's going to listen to this? Eva, that was it. And I'm so glad that anyone else listens. I'm glad for every person that becomes a kitchen table partner. We try to give you some added value as well. If you become a kitchen table partner and commit to monthly, we send you an audio Bible study in your email every other week. Usually people like it because Eva does it with me. So that's kind of fun. And I appreciate you mentioning that. If a person is interested in becoming, if you're listening and you would like to become a kitchen table partner, you can go to our website, openlineradio.org, or you can call 888-644-7122. That's 888-644-7122 or openlineradio.org. Okay, but while I've got you here, you are also Dean of Enrollment at Moody. You make sure, and one of the things I love is how our enrollment has been growing now for 3 years.
4: Yes, sir. Yeah. That's right.
3: And we're heading for a fourth.
4: No, well, third year.
3: Yeah, third year. Okay. Which is thrilling because I believe that the best foundation for life that I ever got and that I think anyone can get, Lisa's nodding her head. Lisa Jempty, who's right here with us, she's nodding her head. She's a Moody grad. The foundation that I got for life, not just for teaching the Bible and things like that, but life for living came from going to Moody Bible Institute. And it doesn't matter what your career is, you still need that foundation for life.
4: And, absolutely.
3: And so tell me what you would tell anyone who has a teenage son or a grandchild, a teenage daughter, whatever we're talking about, what do you think they should consider?
4: I think the first thing they should consider is, what is the significance and importance that our young people need today? And that's to be grounded in God's word, that all of them will eventually go out and work and make a difference and impact for the kingdom of God. But what types of things should they know to be strong, to defend their faith, and to win people for the Lord? And there is no better place than the Moody Bible Institute. Mm-hmm. So Grandma, Grandpa, Mom, and Dad, Moody is waiting for your grandson, your granddaughter.
3: I'm going to hit the real question that people have. I've talked to a lot of people. They say, well, I think Moody is a great school, but, you know, it's in Chicago, and it's dangerous.
4: No. God has protected Moody Bible Institute for 140 years, mm-hmm. and we are in a place, a strategic location, where God's hand falls upon us. Our students, they go out to do PCMs, practical ministry, throughout the city of Chicago, and they're making a difference. And so I want to encourage you, don't hear all the hype that you're hearing out there. but hear God's voice when he calls you to Moody Bible Institute. Mm-hmm. And also, this live audience, I'm looking out, and I see some mature people, not older people, mature people. We have online programs so that you can also, from your living room, your kitchen table, can listen and learn from our world-renowned faculty. So take advantage of our online offerings as
3: we
4: well.
3: Graduate school, seminary as well.
4: If that's right.
3: And going back to school. There's all kinds of opportunities to go to Moody Bible Institute, and I wouldn't miss it for the world. I mean, I think I'm so grateful I went to Moody. And, you know, I think people don't realize this. I love my experience at Moody. I was leading a congregation and serving with Chosen People Ministries in New York, and I was never going to leave. And then I thought, I had offers from a couple other schools. Would you consider teaching? Nope. Nope, the only school I ever thought I would ever teach at is Moody Bible Institute. I teach adjunct at other schools, but Moody Bible Institute, that's what would take me away from where I was in New York because of this phenomenal program.
4: Great choice for life.
3: Yeah, exactly. Great choice. It's foundation for life. By the way, a little hint that people aren't aware of, if you are an undergrad student and you live in the dorms, tuition is paid for by Friends of the Institute. You are given a tuition grant. So what a great way to get a great education with having a full tuition grant. That is something. It's sort of like the West Point, you know. You don't pay tuition to go to West Point. And when I was a student at Moody, Dr. Sweeting used to call us the West Point of Christian service.
4: Amen.
3: There you go. So anyway, thank you.
4: Thank you.
3: Okay, let's go with a question. Who's next here?
2: Good morning, Michael. I'm Marty Geertsma from Crown Point, Indiana. My question is Job 1, verse 6, where the angels appear before God and Satan comes with them. Our God is holy and pure. How can he be anywhere near Satan?
3: His holiness and purity doesn't depend on who he's with. It is intrinsic to who he is. Nothing can defile him. For example, the Holy Spirit, have you put your trust in Jesus ever?
2: Mm-hmm.
3: The Holy Spirit lives in you. And have you ever sinned?
2: Yes.
3: Okay.
2: Okay. All right.
3: He's gone. No, he's not. No, God's holiness is absolutely intrinsic to who he is, and we can't affect it whatsoever.
2: Okay.
3: Okay?
2: Okay.
3: Yeah,
2: thank you.
3: Thanks.
5: Hello. My name's John Reitman. I'm a kitchen table partner, by the
3: thank
5: way.
3: Thank you. Thank you.
5: Yeah. So we greatly appreciate your biweekly audio Bible study things. They're great.
3: Oh, thank you.
5: My question is, I find Job 19, 25 to 27 fascinating, considering Job was time-wise around the time of Abraham. You know, I find the idea of a redeemer and a redeemer returning and the resurrection all in one commentary from Job as just, I find it fascinating. I wonder if you could comment on that. It's a fantastic verse. I can read it for if you want. Or,
3: well, here it is. But I know my living redeemer, that he will stand on the dust at last, even after my skin has been destroyed. Yet I will see God in my flesh. There he's anticipating full resurrection. I will see him myself. My eyes will look at him, and not as a stranger. My heart longs within me. He says, I know my Redeemer lives. And so he, at the time of Abraham, what is he looking forward to? The Messiah.
5: Yeah.
3: I think that it's a remarkable verse, so much so that there are people who are questioning, is it possible? No, it can't be possible. But the message of the Messiah starts in Genesis 3:15. People say, well, Eve wouldn't have understood. Doesn't matter. Eve wasn't the one writing it. Moses understood, and so he wrote it. Also, the promise is given to Abraham. In your seed, your offspring, will all nations of the earth be blessed. He anticipated that. Jesus said, Abraham saw my day and welcomed it. And so, yes, I think they understood even then that the Messiah was coming. And he's here, and we're celebrating the fact that the Messiah has come. We'll be right back with more questions. I'm Michael Rydelnik. This is Open Line with a live audience.
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7: The Bible tells us about two kings of Israel who responded to their sin in very different ways. The first was King Saul. God had told him to kill some animals, but he didn't. The other king, David, committed adultery with his neighbor's wife and had that neighbor killed. David's sin seems so much worse to us. Yet the Bible calls him a man after God's own heart. What made the difference? It was their response when confronted with their sin. Saul defended, justified, and excused himself. When he finally admitted his disobedience, he didn't want the news to leak out. On the other hand, David humbly confessed and repented of his sin. We can read about it in Psalms 32 and 51. 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With Seeking Him, I'm Nancy DeMoss Wagamuth.
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3: 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Welcome back to Open Line. I'm so happy to be with this live audience today. There's a live person that needs to come up here right now. So I want to tell you a couple things before this live person comes up to the desk. But first of all, I want to tell you about our current resource, which is Hitler's Cross by Erwin Lutzer. It is a phenomenal book, and I wish everyone would read it. I've been hearing that college students, university students, Americans across and people across the globe are beginning to doubt that the Holocaust ever happened. The Holocaust denial has been around for some time, but it's becoming normative now, normalized, and it is a tragedy. And I even hear it coming from people who are openly professing believers. We see this people who are, there's sort of a return to Christian anti-Semitism, which is heartbreaking to me today. And I think that's why it's so important to read Hitler's Cross, because it shows how Hitler used the church to advance his agenda and how the church succumbed to it. And it's a great warning for today. And if you are interested in getting that, we want to send it to you as a thank you gift for a gift of any size to Open Line. If you'd like to send a gift, all you have to do is call 877-644-7122. 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And it was the

0: So anyway, I'm glad you're here.
1: Ah, so much fun. I love these events when we get to be seeing our friends in person.
0: Yeah. Okay, let's start right here.
2: My name is Elena. I live in Westville, Indiana. The Bible tells us not to repay evil with evil, but David asks God to destroy his enemies. My questions are, how are you kind to someone who's mean to you without letting them harm you? And how do you treat your enemies?
0: First of all, what David said was, God, I'm going to put this in your hands. He didn't himself go for it. He learned that lesson in 1 Samuel 25 when Nabal, he strapped on swords, and Abigail comes to him and said, listen, you do the... You serve God. You honor God's name. Let God protect you. That's what she says to him, and that's what he learned. And so I think that one of the most important things is that vengeance isn't for us; it's for the Lord to take care of it. But it doesn't mean that we can't protect ourselves. There are a variety of situations where, when people are being mean to us, we can just get out of the situation. We don't have to stay there. If you're being bullied at school, there are proper procedures. You don't have to have personal vengeance, but you can see those in charge. Whether, let's say, you're being bullied at school, you can talk to your teacher, you can talk to the administration, you can talk to your parents, you can talk to the administration. There are a variety of ways of dealing with it without punching someone in the eye. You know, you don't have to do that. And what you can do is deal with, unless you're... your absolute safety. If someone's choking you on the bus and no one's there to help you, push. You know, get rid of them. But but the principle is that we let God protect us, and then if we're in a rough situation, what we do is we use the established channels to protect ourselves, or just get out of the situation, just leave. That's what I would say. You don't have to be vengeful, but you don't have to be dumb either. You know, you have to. Stay safe, okay? Yep. Our next question right here. Before you ask your question, tell us your name.
3: Hi, my name is Duncan.
0: Duncan, what are you doing here today? Who are you with?
3: My mom.
0: Who's your mom?
3: Trisha.
0: There we go. That
1: we're so glad
0: out.
1: You're here.
0: Yeah, we're glad you're here. Came with mom today. Took care of her. I'm glad you're here. Go ahead, Duncan.
3: I'm from Elgin, Illinois. And my question is, why did Jephthah make a vow to sacrifice the first thing that comes out of his house just to win a battle? Did he think a sheep would come out?
0: Yes.
1: Yeah.
0: I think that's what he thought. Yep. An animal would be there first, and that's what he was going to sacrifice. I think a lot of people think that he actually offered his daughter. I do not believe that for a second. In Judges 11 is where this takes place. He says, whatever comes out of the doors of my house to greet me when I return in peace from the Ammonites, and is to return in peace, that's still alive. That's what he's offering the sacrifice for, that he's come back alive, will belong to the Lord, and I will offer it as a burnt offering. The word "and" there in Hebrew can just as well mean "or." So he says, whatever comes to greet me will belong to the Lord. So if a person comes out, that person will belong to the Lord. And, or, if it's an animal, the animal can't serve God, so, or, I will offer it as a burnt offering. His daughter comes out, and she now is going to belong to the Lord. It's the only child, and she's never going to marry, because what we know is that women who would actually go serve at the tabernacle, which they're mentioned in a variety of places. But for example, in Psalm 68:25, they are all to be fair maidens who are not married. That's a way of putting it. And so what Jephthah's daughter does is she goes and mourns for the fact that she will never marry and have kids. That's what she goes. Now, if he was going to sacrifice her, she would not be mourning the fact that she's not getting married.

0: she'd have bigger issues to worry about. But that's the case. And so what happens to Jephthah's wife, Eva?
1: Daughter.
0: A daughter?
1: I think that she served God in the temple her whole life.
0: Yeah. She became one of the maidens.
1: Or the tabernacle.
0: Tabernacle mm-hmm. for her whole life. So that's what the deal is. That's what he was thinking. Okay,
1: but
0: Duncan?
1: It could have been kind of it's sometimes called Jephthah's rash vow. And it could have been a rash vow that he made. But he carried out his word because he made the vow.
0: Yeah, that's really important to think. It was his only child. He was not going to ever have any grandchildren. As a granddad, I got to tell you, that was a painful, rash vow that he made. Because my grandchildren, they're the best. So I don't even know why I had kids except for having grandchildren. So.
2: Amen. Yeah. Oh, good morning, Michael and Evie.
0: Evie. Good, I get to call her Evie, but I'm glad.
2: I'm sorry.
0: No, it's okay. I'm just joking.
2: I love your program. Thank you. Recently found it's also on Sunday, so if I can't watch Saturday, I can rewatch it Sunday.
1: Thanks for listening.
2: My name is Julie Christensen, and I'm from Joliet, Illinois. And my question has to do with the salvation through Christ's crucifixion, as opposed to those who believe salvation through the crucifixion and works. So where in the Bible is it clear that each person must personally accept Christ, who died for their sins, and it's a gift of grace to be received, and that works comes as a result of salvation, not part of salvation?
1: I think Ephesians 2:8-9, it's clear that it's, you know, by grace are you saved through faith, not a result of works, lest any man should boast. But then look at the next verse after that. What does it say? That we are saved to do the good works that were prepared in advance for us to do. So it's not like salvation is not fire insurance. That when we trust Jesus, then nothing changes. When we trust Jesus, everything changes. And one of the things that changes is that it changes the way that we obey God, the way we relate to Him, and the way that we relate to one another. When Jesus said, you know, what is your greatest commandment? You shall love the Lord your God with all your heart, all your soul, and you shall love your neighbor as yourself. Loving your neighbor as yourself changes the way we treat our neighbor. And so I think that's a clear verse that we are saved by grace through faith, but as a result of that, then we're going to have a different kind of a lifestyle. In the first hour, we talked about walking. Enoch walked with God. Noah walked with God. Abraham walked with God. In Ephesians, it talks about how that we should walk with Messiah, that as you have received Him, so walk in Him. It changes the whole way we relate to one another because of our faith in Him.
0: Yeah, I just want to add the idea of making a decision to do that. It says in John 1:12, but all who received Him, He gave them the right to be children of God. Now, so it's saying there needs to be a reception of Him into our lives, and I think it's really crucial. That's how we enter into that forever forgiven relationship as a child of God, just as my children are my kids forever. We become children of God, we're His forever. But then it says, how do you receive Him? To those who believe in His name and who His person is. And what that means is to receive Him, we trust in Him, that He died paying the penalty for our sins, rose again, so He's alive to give us life and forgive us.
1: Yeah.
0: And so that's, it's by God's kindness, that's what grace means. And it's not through any good thing that you or I or anyone can do. And by the way, that is the essential message. Whatever denomination, whatever background you have, that's what the Bible says for us all. I'm not giving you and Eva's not mentioning some distinctive little view that no one else believes. That's the big picture of Scripture. And so I don't care if you're Presbyterian or I don't know what you are, but
1: Greek Orthodox, yeah, it doesn't matter.
0: That is the message of Scripture.
1: Mm-hmm. And one of the verses that comes to mind in relation to your question is Romans 10:9. If you confess with your mouth that Jesus is Lord and believe in your heart that God raised Him from the dead, you will have eternal life.
0: Mm-hmm. That's it. That helped?
2: Thank you very much.
0: By the way, if you're listening and you've never had that, you've been raised, you're listening on the radio, you've been raised in a home where you heard about Jesus and you're very Jesus positive and you love Jesus, but you've never ever understood that he took the penalty that we deserve and that he died and rose again. That's what you need to do. You need to trust in him. Say, thanks for doing that for me, and put your life in his hands forever. We're going to take a break here. When we come back, we're going to take some more questions here in our last segment, try and do them a little faster. 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We'll be right back.
3: Your life has moments that feel like a walk. The kind of day where progress is just getting up and doing the next right thing. And there are moments that feel like rest. Not quitting, not checking out, just stopping long enough to breathe, to let your mind settle. And remember, God is still working, even when you cannot see it. Then come the run moments, when a door opens, when you finally make the call, say the apology, take the step, start again. Not running from fear, but running toward what God's been putting on your heart. Different seasons, same faithful God. 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
0: Welcome back to this Open Line live event. My name is Michael Reidelnik. Joining me is Eva Reidelnik. We're answering the questions of this great live audience here. I do want to tell you about the Chosen People offer. They're offering a book about their founder, Leopold Cohn. Rabbi Cohn found the Lord in Brooklyn, New York, I like to say, in the Holy Land. And he founded this great organization that's still around now 130 years later. If you'd like to read To an Ancient People, which I hope you will, just go to our website, openlineradio.org. Scroll down, you see a link that says a free gift from Chosen People Ministries. And you click on that, it will take you to a page where you can sign up for your own copy of To an Ancient People by Leopold Cohn. Also, I just got word, this just in, from people here at Moody that said that there are 995 kitchen table partners as of today. And that's pretty exciting. But if you're listening and you want to fulfill the arbitrary goal that my friend Doc Washington set of 1,000 before June 30th, we welcome it and appreciate you so much for going to the website, openlineradio.org, or calling 888-644-7122. I'm lost without my studio, without my sheet of paper, which I've lost the card that Tricia gave me. Okay. Isn't it?
1: We're good. Let's just move right. Let's just move right along here.
0: Yeah, there you go.
7: I'm Michael.
0: Yeah.
7: I'm Malachi, and my question has to do with the Bible tells us that we're made in the image of God. Tell us what the word image means.
0: Okay. This is one so easy. My driver.
1: Yeah, my driver could do it.
0: Yeah. No, the image of God. Think about it. That when they would have a temple, a pagan temple, they would put a representation of the god, like Baal, an image in the temple. And so it means something that represents God. When humanity is made in the image of God, you read about it in Genesis, it means that we are his representation on earth. And so when I look at it, for example, whenever it talks about the image of God, God gave us dominion over the earth, humanity, to rule the earth, because we are in his image, and we are his representatives on earth. So an outcome of being having the image of God is dominion over the earth, to maintain and control the environment. The other aspect of it is it seems that the image of God is distinctive in that it enables us to engage in a relationship with God. Animals are wonderful, but they can't have that relationship that Adam and Eve could have because they were made in his image. And all humanity, God is always looking to restore the relationship that we can have, the spiritual bond between humanity and God is possible because we are made in his image.
1: I think that we have also we are created for eternity. Every person is created to live forever. And that's why it's so serious, I think, why God said that you shouldn't murder. You shouldn't take another person's life, because only God has the right to terminate a person's life here and usher them into eternity. So we're not like the animals. We have a distinctive quality because we're made in the image of God.
8: Thank you.
9: Hi, Michael. Thank you very much. This is so much fun today.
0: Thank you. This is the Hanson of the Hanson Corporation.
1: Yay, thank you.
0: Thank you for helping make this possible.
9: So my question is, in Psalm 103, David says, "Praise the Lord, you his angels." And he goes on and says, "Praise the Lord, all his heavenly hosts." Are there any difference between the angels and the hosts, the ones that do his bidding and the ones who obey his will?
1: Poetry.
0: That's it. This is my literary professor here. She teaches literature. But it's poetry. In Hebrew poetry, the poetry is not through rhyming like we often do in English poetry. It's through something called parallelism. Mm-hmm. And it will say, it will repeat something using synonyms and sometimes add a thought. And so it's talking about the same thing. That was what we would call synonymous parallelism.
1: Like starts out, Psalm 103, "Bless the Lord, O my soul, and all that is within me, bless his holy name." It's that idea. It's repeated, but in a different phrase. It's Hebrew, beautiful poetry.
0: Yes.
9: Thank you.
0: Yep. Quickly.
10: I'm Carol Key from Valparaiso, and my question is in the context of something that happened at the Johnny and Friends family retreat last week with a Chinese lady. My question is, what would be a good answer to a Chinese lady who, after hearing the gospel, was hesitant to accept Jesus because she was afraid she would forget her ancestors?
0: I would say, no matter where a person's ancestors are, what would they want for you? And the ancestor would want them to have a forever relationship with God. Just think of the rich man in the story of Lazarus and the rich man. He was concerned for his brothers.
10: Thank you.
0: That's what I would say. Mm-hmm. Okay, well, that's the program for the week. And thank you all listeners, and especially thank you live audience for making this possible. Thanks for being here. Thanks for all the team from Open Line for making this happen, and for Moody. I appreciate it all so much. 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Go to openlineradio.org. It's got all the links you're looking for. Keep reading the Bible. We'll be talking about it next week. Open Line with Dr. Michael Radelnik is a production of Moody Radio, a ministry of Moody Bible Institute. 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
11: FEBC Korea has been operating 70 years now, Wayne. 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
3: Amazing.
11: That ministry has expanded rapidly across the country of South Korea with many FM stations and a lot of on-ground ministry direct with the people through churches and children's choirs. Well, Why don't we hear a testimony, Wayne, from a listener in South Korea?
8: As you can imagine, we hear from many of those listeners. Here's one. As parents living a life of faith, we continually prayed for our children's spiritual growth, yet often felt the limitations of conveying faith through words alone. 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We give thanks to God, who granted our children faith, and we extend our deepest gratitude to FEBC Korea, which was used as a precious channel of His grace.
11: I can't imagine a better outcome for our ministry than the assurance of salvation flowing from our children's own lips. What a wonderful testimony from a listener to FEBC's broadcast in South Korea. 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
8: And how we thank God for all these years of ministry in Korea. 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
12: Hands don't fail me now. When Nehemiah was dealing with the condition of the city he had once loved, his heart was broken. And like him, our cities are being fought with forces that threaten our very existence. We often describe prayer as the communication between God and ourselves, but the truth is that prayer is work. It's a continual reminder to align our spirits with the Creator, to maintain faith when it doesn't look like what we're believing for will ever come to pass. Prayer involves rolling up our sleeves to turn up the soil of our hearts until we see the fruits of our labor in the Spirit. It's for this reason that Nehemiah prays in chapter 6, strengthen our hands for the work. Will you be like Nehemiah? Pray. Employ forces in spiritual realms to fulfill the will of God in your city. In other words, get to work. I'm Gil Michelle, pastor of that church downtown in South Bend, Indiana, for OneCry.com.
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0: There's more to life than just getting by. You can keep everything moving and still feel that question, is this really what I'm here for? You show up, you do what needs done, you keep moving. But functioning isn't the same thing as living. God didn't design you for survival mode. That dash between the year you were born and the year you'll leave this earth, that space isn't filler. That's where you learn to love people well, where you ask forgiveness and give it, where you see what really matters. Sometimes what changes everything is the reminder that you're known and God meets you where you are. 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
1: You're listening to Breakpoint This Week, where we're talking about the top stories of the week from a Christian worldview. Today, we're going to talk about the devastating earthquake in Venezuela. Then we're going to talk about the elections in New York. Is America turning back towards socialism? We have a lot to get to this week, and we're glad you're with us. Please stick around. Welcome to Breakpoint This Week. From the Colson Center for Christian Worldview, I'm Maria Baer, alongside John Stone Street, president of the Colson Center. John, we have to start with the earthquake this week. There have been a series of quakes across the world, but particularly hardest hit was Venezuela. As we're recording this afternoon, the running tally is at about 190 people have been killed. More than 1,500 were injured. The U.S. is sending search and rescue teams, and some other nations have offered help as well. But this, from all accounts, this is a catastrophic event for that nation. It's the most powerful earthquake they've recorded in over 100 years.
2: Well, and there was a pair of them that took place within just an hour or so or less of each one. And, it's tragic. The devastation is palpable. First and foremost, obviously, that matters is the loss of life. But what this story and stories like it bring to mind is something we've talked about before, which is that culture is itself an outworking of worldview. So what you believe is important, how you think about life in the world, and then the kind of capacity of growing knowledge to make something of the world, all that kind of exists within a cultural setting. And one of the places you see that kind of lived out or played out is when a calamity or catastrophe happens. When you see something that's particularly devastating, sometimes it's because the event is particularly devastating. This would fall into that category. And sometimes it's because the event happened in a place that lacks the resilience. It's a culture that is unable to handle calamity just because it's either so poor or so vulnerable. The Venezuela situation is especially unique because it was not that long ago that Venezuela as a nation was among the richest in the world and was among the most kind of fast-growing economies in the world. And then, of course, when it became Marxist, then it completely changed. And that also, I think, has created the situation where the nation is now. And, of course, famously, the United States overthrew Maduro, the dictator there, not that long ago. And so all of this stuff factors in, on a very kind of straightforward way. The United States has committed hundreds of millions of dollars in help, plus people to go over there and help. That would not have been the case just a little bit ago, prior to the U.S. military action. That doesn't justify the action in any way, but it does actually just put it into a broader context as to whether or not this nation that would have been in a completely different place had it not been plagued by decades of communism than it is now. Now it has to face this particular devastation. And it is awful. The images are absolutely incredible. It's hard to fathom. I think many people suspect that the death count will continue to go up tragically, and certainly the long-term consequences are going to be devastating. But you can also, as we see in so many contexts like this, look for the helpers. There will be a lot of helpers. The vast majority of those helpers will be Christian, and that will be something to acknowledge and to celebrate in terms of the work that Christians tend to do in the face of events like this.
1: Yeah, I think whenever disasters like this happen, it is tempting to look at it and try and imagine how we are insulated from it, right? So to, you know, obviously culture is going to influence how we respond to it and can influence the lead up to it, you know, how well prepared we are for it, things like how buildings are built and what the codes are and whether we have warning systems for catastrophes like this. But at some level, I think the healthy response to something like a devastating earthquake is to just accept that this is a part of life in the world right now. And there is, to a degree, there is no insulating yourself from that kind of danger, even even across cultures. And it reminds me of a quote that I come back to all the time, just because it sounds like my inner dialogue, but it's from the writer Ernest Becker, who wrote a book called The Denial of Death. And he says, "I think that taking life seriously in this world has to be done in the lived truth of the terror of creation, of the rumble of panic beneath everything." And I remember the first time I read that thinking, I feel that. I feel that rumble of panic. And obviously that evokes even pictures of an actual earthquake, a rumble of panic beneath everything. And I think that's why you see Christians as the ones showing up to help so much after catastrophes like this, because we of all people should not be surprised by the rumble of panic and of catastrophe and horror and death at this moment in time, just as much as any other, despite however scientifically advanced we think we are. But John, you mentioned something about, you know, Venezuela being plagued in recent years by communism, by Marxism, and just, you know, by the government seizing control of every facet of life, which

0: in a city like New York compared with a country like Venezuela? Like, how do these ideas still seem good to us?
1: Well, I think it remains to be seen whether what happens in New York actually translates outside of New York. I think that a lot of people were really surprised by how radical these candidates were and how well these candidates did. I mean, we've been talking about for the last decade or so how progressivism has overtaken the traditionally liberal political party in America, the Democratic Party. And now you have a situation in which, at least for a faction of this party, progressivism is not progressive enough, right? I mean, these are democratic socialists. These are anti-capitalists. These are candidates that think progressivism is too tolerant and too soft and too not aggressive enough in terms of accomplishing the agenda that they want. I don't know whether or not, this will translate into anything, kind of long-term or anything outside of New York. It is difficult to say. And it is early in Mamdani's regime. I don't know what you would call it, his influence as a leader. And I think the honeymoon period probably will not last very long, which should have downstream effects on these things in the future. But it is notable, and it has to be mentioned here that we're talking about an ideological position that's even further away from where we have been than we could even imagine. And I think it also lends credence that when you look at kind of the political parties in America, they have become increasingly ideological. They have become increasingly far away from each other. And the one that's moved the furthest are those that are on the left, not those that are on the right. I'm not saying those that are on the right haven't moved. I'm not saying that there's not an extreme faction within the right, that there's not some radicals. Certainly there are. I think we have a growing wave of anti-Semitism on the right and so on. And it's taken some weird, weird forms even this week. But this is notable. It's worth talking about that within this party, you have such an extreme set of positions now that we're able to secure a primary election. And we'll see where it goes from here.
0: Yeah, absolutely. Well, John, the last thing I want to hit in this first segment is a new poll from Gallup. This is a question that they've asked repeatedly over the last several of years, and the results continue to trend downward. So they asked Americans in a 1,000-person poll whether they believe America would be better off if we were more religious. And the share of those who said yes continues to go down. It's still a majority of Americans. It's still around 65%, but that's down from somewhere in the 70s in 2013. And that is concerning. I don't know that this poll was exactly representative of where everybody is. I mean, it depends on who you ask and what day, but in 2013, yeah, 75% of people said that we'd be better off if we were more religious. A full 22% in this year's poll said religion would be a negative if we were more religious, and that's up from 17% a decade before. What should we take from this?
1: Well, I think there's a lot to be said within the demographics within the study, because we're seeing kind of a divide here as well in terms of younger Americans and older Americans and so on. And also, I think it's interesting when you ask this particular question, is religion good for us? Because that could have, could be heard a couple of different ways. Is religion good for me as an individual? And is religion good for us as a people, as a community, as a society? Those are two different questions, really. I think they're read as two different questions. And I think also there's the underlying aspect of this is religion or what else? And we are, and if... if the New York primary results have anything to say about this, there is at least a growing faction who think that the institution within society that is most good for us is the state, that that's the group we should look to solve our problems. And if you inherently look to the state to do that, the state's going to see problems a particular way, and it's going to solve them in a particular way. And you're going to look for those kinds of answers, and you're not going to look for the kinds of answers that religion gives. And of course, you know, Christian religion in particular famously gives the answer.

0: or that you're what's wrong with the world and you're the one that needs to be fixed. I don't mean specifically you, Maria, but all of us, right? So in other words, that the problem is not them out there. So I think surveys like this are interesting. I think it's hard to get to the actual, you know, number, and it was a small study, but it does have to do with a whole lot of things. Like, how do people think of religion? Do they think of it primarily as individualistic, or do they think of it primarily as institutional? Do they think of it primarily as utilitarian, or do they think of it primarily as true? So it doesn't actually matter if I perceive it to be helpful or not, if it's actually true. Am I looking for something good for me for this life, or something good for me for the next life? What's interesting is that these numbers continue to fluctuate. They continue to trend overall downward, at least for younger Americans. And yet we continue to have, at the same time, rising numbers of depression, rising numbers of addiction. So we know that AI is not going to solve our problem. Social media is not actually good for us. And that there's something that we all sense is wrong with us. And the people that are reporting being well-adjusted and finding peace, they find real benefit in religion. There's just an article this week in the Wall Street Journal. It was an opinion piece, but it was talking about how 24-hour micro retreats are better than vacations. In other words, in the overall scheme of things, you should take one day a week and you should set it aside and rest. And, you know, our editorial team read that article and was like, congratulations, you just invented the Sabbath. It's in the Bible. You know, I mean, this is already there. There's been lots of evidence to talk about, you know, the Sabbath being good for you, the relationships that you find in a church community being good for you, the taking of a moment to contemplate eternal things, getting off screens, looking people in the eye. All these things are actually good for us. And the numbers on this stack up. So how we read the overall picture of the place of religion in society is changing, and it continues to change, and it doesn't always reflect the reality on the ground.
1: I do have to bring up though this piece from the Wall Street Journal about the micro retreats, because the woman who wrote it was a mom of young kids, and she said that she started doing this when her kids were very young. And one of the reasons she needed to do it was because she could not go 20 seconds without some kind of interruption of her thought or of what she was working on. And I think that is a very unique and relentless kind of experience that most people who are not in that exact scenario, like caring for their own young children around the clock, have ever experienced. And I smiled because, you know, there's sort of this idea that like, oh, moms can go in the other room and get a break, or and you know what? It actually kind of tends to require what she describes, which she was like, I literally checked into a hotel for a day. So props to her. And yeah, if you're in the same boat and you have very young children, yeah, you should consider taking a Sabbath retreat in another building, because another room doesn't always cut it. Let's take a quick break, John. We'll be right back with more Breakpoint this week.
2: 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Recently, John Stone Street sat down with detransitioner Chloe Cole to discuss why this message matters so deeply today.
0: What would you hope and pray for the Truth Rising Project to accomplish?
3: I want this to reach the hearts and minds and frankly souls of many people, as many as possible, because the message of not just my story, but of this project needs to go far and wide. People need to know how to engage on these issues and the personal stories of them and the importance of doing so. What happened to me is something that is in some way affecting almost everybody in this country. Not only have I and my family been through what we experienced, but over the last 4 years, I have been to countless churches, communities, colleges, different legislatures, and I've been to almost all 50 states. I've been to 49 states as part of my activism, and even to, I think it's been 4 countries now that I've been to abroad. Every single place I have gone to, somebody has been affected by this in some way.
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1: We're back on Breakpoint this week. Well, John, speaking of moms, let's talk about dads. For Father's Day, the New York Times really went for it. They went full steam ahead. And they posted a series of cartoons and I believe an opinion piece from a woman who claims that she's a man now and that she is now a father as opposed to her mother. And this was like a Father's Day reflection from this person. The reaction was pretty strong and, you know, has popped up everywhere. But what was your reaction to this piece?
0: Well, yeah, I mean, it got sufficient hate. We probably don't even need to talk about it, but it is, I think, noticeable that if we underestimate just how thoroughly in the wider Western culture, we have departed from understanding of kind of basic realities. You know, certainly there's been a vibe shift, certainly, you know, some of the extreme versions of forcing it down everyone else's throat. You know, all that stuff has abated somewhat, thank God. But there's still this. I mean, this is not just an article that was published. This was an article that was published on Father's Day of a woman claiming to be a dad and saying that, you know, hey, kids get this, you know, pretty easily, and you all should too, essentially. And you just, you kind of think about that and you think, listen, the greatest mental health struggles that we have seen since we've been measuring it have been in the last few years, specifically among young adolescent girls, many of whom at an epidemic level decided that they were born into the wrong bodies and could really be, you know, boys. And the connection between the role that dads play in helping these young people stay mentally balanced and stable and accept their identity as who they are, male and female, just cannot be overstated. All this stuff we know, and then you still have a New York Times piece say, well, in my scenario, you know, it really is hard, you know, to imagine. You know, it kind of, you know, reminds me of, you know, on Easter Sunday a couple years ago, you know, kind of highlighting Trans Day of Visibility or whatever it was. It's like, it's one thing to say that out loud. It's another thing to do it on the high holy day of the Christian faith. It's one thing to say that, you know, dads aren't nothing special and anyone can be one. It's another thing to do that on Father's Day. And so you just every once in a while get reminded of where these ideas have taken people, have taken writers like this, have taken entire institutions, you know, like the New York Times. It's just a really hard thing to believe sometimes until you see it. And then you're like, oh yeah, that's who we're talking about. I forgot.
1: The most annoying part of it to me, and then we can move on, is just that I feel like what you hear all the time from people who claim to be in the trans community is that they just want to be treated like whatever gender that they claim to be, that's all they're after. And that actually it's live or die if you treat them that way, if you call them the right thing, whatever. You know who doesn't write a piece in the New York Times about how they father their kid like this and talk to their kid about how they used to have female characteristics? Men and people who are dads. It just betrays the whole game. Like, this was never about people who have, I don't doubt that some people, especially kids, have earnest dysphoria and are really struggling. But the idea that this is some like normal, you know, series of human events, that these are just people who are different and we need to, And then all they're after is just fitting into society. It was never about that. And these kinds of things just betray that once again. For me, I see a story like this and I just feel the most sad for this person's kids. And, you know, for this person to a degree, but they're the adult in the room. And that just breaks my heart.
0: Well, and that's worth saying. It's worth saying again and again and again that, you know, basically what you saw in this article was I'm going to create this alternative reality that is made up, in which I'm going to claim, you know, kind of this identity. And you know what? My daughter needs to adjust to it. And you know what? She will adjust to it. I mean, this is why we get surveys that are done in these reports about how same-sex parenting is the greatest thing ever. It's because you ask the parents themselves, how great of a parent are you, when they're at a, you know, a health club, or they self-select into a study where they already know and they're reporting on how great they are and they talk about how great they are, you know, who never gets asked in these studies. And by the way, the flaws behind these studies are well documented. But the ones who never get asked are kids. And, you know, here this is another example. The kid is expected to adjust to the adult's, you know, choices. It's not, by the way, an accident, too, that Friday, June 26th, is the 11th anniversary of the Obergefell decision. Now, last year was the 10th anniversary, and you and I spent an awful lot of time talking about that and talking about what all was wrought. But at the end of the day, it's what Justice Kennedy basically wrote, which is that marriage is not really a procreative institution of male and female designed for having babies and protecting those children and raising them in the best situation possible. It was a way to for the government to endorse adult happiness. It was a way for the government to endorse the will and wishes of adults. And you know who was expected to comply, whether they liked it or not? The kids. And that was screaming to me out of this essay in the New York Times. Like, this is who I am. Ain't I great? And even on the playground, you know who has to comply with my fantasy? My kid. And it's completely backwards about what, you know, Father's Day is supposed to talk about, which is what fathers are supposed to do. And fathers, when they're at their best, put their kids and their family before themselves. When they're at their worst, they get it exactly backwards. That's why dads matter so much. And here you have the exact antithesis of what a dad is supposed to be.
4: The words
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5: As followers of Jesus, we know that the day of the Lord will come and judgment will follow. We're glad to connect with you at Today in the Word. I'm John Gager. How's your day going? You know, the certainty of Christ's coming, the certainty of future judgment, gives our lives significance and meaning, and really should impact the way we live today. Today in the Word, we read in 2 Peter 3, verse 14, "Since you are looking forward to this, make every effort to be found spotless, blameless, and at peace with Him. The new heavens and new earth will be a place of righteousness. God is preparing us to be the kind of people who belong there." Peter supports his argument by appealing to our dear brother Paul. This is a remarkable passage. It shows that Peter and Paul had the same message. Paul also spoke of the return of Christ and of God's kindness being a reason for the delay in judgment. But even more remarkable is that Peter puts Paul's writing on par with the Old Testament scriptures. Notice what he says. His letters contain some things that are hard to understand, which ignorant and unstable people distort, as they do other scriptures. Catch that little phrase there, other scriptures? Now, there's a warning here. Scripture teaches the truth, but false teachers can twist scripture for their own purposes. You and I need to be on guard. This is especially the case when it comes to teaching about Christ's return. Our focus should be like Peter's on how the truth of the second coming should lead us to repentance and a transformed life today. The Today in the Word app is a great tool for taking that next step in your walk with Jesus. You can choose the Bible translation of your choice, take notes on your Bible studies and sermons, search for Today in the Word at Google Play or the App Store.
6: Jesus, the eternal God, This is Ken Ham, heading up the ministry that built a full-size Noah's Ark. Many people believe Jesus came into being as the babe in a manger, but Scripture tells us that Jesus is the eternal God and our Creator. He's always existed from eternity past and will always exist into eternity future. When we teach the Old Testament, we need to show that the whole Bible is about God's plan of redemption. It's all about Jesus. The gospel and the person of Jesus are found all through the Bible, from Genesis to Revelation. Jesus isn't just the babe in the manger we celebrate at Christmas. Jesus is the eternal God who stepped into history as the God-man to die on the cross and be raised again.
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8: Your life has moments that feel like a walk. The kind of day where progress is just getting up and doing the next right thing. And there are moments that feel like rest. Not quitting. Not checking out. Just stopping long enough to breathe. To let your mind settle. And remember, God is still working, even when you cannot see it. Then come the run moments. When a door opens. When you finally make the call. Say the apology. Take the step. Start again. Not running from fear, but running toward what God's been putting on your heart. Different seasons, same faithful God. 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
8: 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Plans half done, goals a little dusty, a few things already not going how you thought. 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That's life. And God is still faithful in the middle of unfinished things. 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
11: Summer has a way of scattering people. A long weekend here, a road trip there, kids in and out, schedules upside down. Days that start with a plan and somehow end with fast food and sunburn. And in the middle of all that movement, the Word stays put. Still here with words that steady people, truth that cuts through the noise, and encouragement for the days when somebody needs more than background music. They need peace. They need hope. They need a reminder that God has not stepped away just because life got loud. That kind of presence does not just happen. It is sustained by listeners who believe this matters. 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Because a voice pointing people back to Jesus still matters. 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
12: It's Crazy Money Day. Hi, I'm Chuck Bentley with My Money Life from Crown. There comes a point in life when you think you've heard it all, but I never cease to be surprised at the lies people concoct for financial gain. And this one's crazy. Some people in California declared that a bear wreaked havoc on their luxury cars. They filmed the damage and filed claims totaling more than $140,000. The scheme worked until details were questioned. It was flagged suspicious. A biologist reviewing the footage said the bear was clearly a dressed-up human being. Investigators discovered the truth upon finding a bear costume at the home of one of the suspects. Operation Bear Claw sentenced two men and a woman to a weekend in jail. Two were ordered to pay more than $50,000 in restitution. Like I said, that's crazy. Proverbs 13:11 says, "Dishonest money dwindles away, but whoever gathers money little by little makes it grow." Financial integrity matters, especially when no one's watching. God calls us to a life marked by honesty, patience, and trust. That means choosing the long road over the shortcut, the right way over the easy way. These criminals attempted to profit through deception. Schemes may promise fast results, but they never deliver lasting peace. And in the end, the cost of dishonesty is always greater than the reward. Are you building your finances on truth or on shortcuts? One leads to freedom, while the other eventually gets exposed. Now, I'm excited to ask you to join us in Knoxville, Tennessee this September the 10th through the 12th. We want to celebrate all that God has done through Crown over the last 50 years. Learn more at crown.org/50years.
13: Thank you for joining us for the Friends of Israel today. 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Again, that's foiradio.org. Today, our teacher Chris Katulka continues part three of his four-part series on the Shema from Deuteronomy chapter 6. We're looking forward to that. But first in the news, Palestinian Authority President Mahmoud Abbas has announced presidential elections will be held in 2027, though no specific date has been set. The announcement came via official decree reported by the Palestinian news agency Wafa. Abbas, aged 90, limits decision-making to his tight inner circle and rarely leaves his headquarters in the city of Ramallah, except to travel abroad. The Times of Israel reports Abbas and the Palestinian Authority are under mounting pressure from the United States, the European Union, and Arab states to implement reforms and hold elections amid widespread accusations of corruption, political stagnation, and the body's declining legitimacy among Palestinians. You know, the last time Palestinians held elections was 20 years ago in 2006. Hamas won that election, and the result was a violent civil war that ultimately split Gaza from the West Bank. Even today, Hamas continues to poll surprisingly well among Palestinians, and depending on who they face, they could very well win again. That's one reason many observers believe Abbas has remained in power for so long. While the elections might sound like a step toward reform, they also carry the very real possibility of bringing Hamas back to power, a risk that could have significant consequences for both the Palestinian territories, Israel, and the world.
14: There's a word that runs through the Hebrew Bible so often and in so many contexts that the English translation has never quite known what to do with it. The Hebrew word is nephesh. And depending on where you encounter it, your English Bible could render it as soul or life or person or self or even a part of the body, the throat, or even your appetite, nephesh. That range is not a translation problem to be embarrassed about. In fact, it's a clue. Nephesh is doing something in Hebrew thought that the English word soul, that's what nephesh means, soul, but with all its borrowed Greek philosophical understanding, was never built to carry. The Hebrew, it has its own connotations of this word nephesh, which we often translate as soul. So before we can understand what Moses means when he commands Israel to love the Lord with all their nephesh, with all their soul, we have to let go of some assumptions. And that's what we're talking about. We're talking about the Shema. We're talking about, Hear, O Israel, the Lord our God, the Lord is one. And we're saying, that's when Moses says, you should love the Lord your God with all your heart, soul, and might or strength. When most of us hear the word soul, you know, we hear something Greek before we hear something Hebrew. We hear Plato, the philosopher's idea of the immortal, the immaterial essence trapped inside of a physical body, the real you, the ghostly and eternal, temporarily housed in flesh that will eventually fall away and release it. That picture has shaped centuries of Western religious imagination, and it has quietly worked its way into how Christians read their Bible, even in places where the biblical text isn't saying anything like that at all. That's what we want to talk about today. Nephesh, or soul, doesn't mean the ghost that's hiding inside of a machine. The first time that the word appears in the scriptures, it's not describing something that's added to the human body. It's describing the human body alive. Genesis 2 tells us that God formed the man from the dust of the ground and breathed into his nostrils the breath of life. And the man became a nephesh haya, a living soul. In the older translations, or more precisely, a living being. The breath of God enters the dust, and the result, the whole result, dust and breath together, is called nephesh. Not a soul inserted into a body, but a body animated by the breath of God that is the soul, the whole, undivided, and alive. This matters enormously for how we hear the Shema. Hear, O Israel, the Lord our God, the Lord is one. When Moses says to love the Lord your God with all your nephesh, your soul, he is not asking for devotion from some detached spiritual component, while the rest of you, the body, the appetites, the daily physical existence, remains exempt. He's actually asking for the love of your whole living self. There is no part of you that nephesh leaves out. This is a very Jewish concept. The range of meanings nephesh carries across the Hebrew Bible bears this out. In Genesis, the word is used for animals too. Every living creature, every nephesh haya that moves on earth. Now, this is not because scripture is collapsing the distinction between humans and animals, but because nephesh at its root means a living, breathing thing. It's alive itself, embodied. In other passages, nephesh refers to a person's throat or neck. Why? Of all things for nephesh to describe, why the throat or the neck? Well, that's the place where breath physically passes in and out of the body. The most literal location of life's coming and going. The Psalms speak of the nephesh thirsting, the nephesh hungering, the nephesh panting like a deer for streams of water, the soul. This is not a metaphorical language for some abstract spiritual yearning floating free of the body. It's the language of a whole embodied person, the person who gets thirsty, who gets hungry, who pants for breath, experiencing longing in the fullest, most physical sense available to human language, nephesh. And this is precisely why nephesh is also repeatedly simply translated as life. Save my nephesh, as the psalmist cries out. Save my life. He flees for his nephesh. He flees for his life. When scripture wants to talk about the totality of a person's existence, the whole bundle of breath and blood and need and longing and will that makes a person, nephesh is the word it reaches for. Not a fragment of you, not the spiritual residue left over once the physical is subtracted. Nephesh is all of you. This is the background against which Moses commands, love the Lord your God with all your soul, your nephesh. Set this beside lev, like we talked about last week in the previous episode. Lev is the Hebrew word for heart. Heart in Hebrew thought is the center of will, intention, and thought, the place where decisions are made and orientations are set. But see, nephesh is something different and complementary to lev. If lev, the heart, is the steering wheel, nephesh is the whole vehicle in motion. The entire embodied, breathing, and hungering, longing life of the person moving through the world. To love the Lord your God with all your heart is to have your inner orientation set toward him. To love him with all of your nephesh is for that love to claim your whole existence, your physical life, your appetites, your longings, the totality of what it means for you to be alive at all. And this is where the Shema becomes uncomfortable in exactly the way it should be. Because if nefesh means your whole life, your actual breathing, eating, working, longing, existence, then loving God with all of your nefesh is not a request for an interior feeling that can be kept separate from how you live. It's actually a claim on everything that you are. Your nefesh thirsts, the psalmist says. And that thirst, that whole embodied longing, belongs to who? God. Your nefesh can be in trouble, in danger, in anguish. And Moses is saying that even in the chambers where life is most desperately, physically at stake, love for God claims that ground as well. There's no private compartment of bodily need or longing for self-preservation that stands outside the command. Nefesh leaves nothing out because nefesh, by definition in Hebrew, it is the whole of you. It's everything and alive. This is also not incidentally why nefesh becomes the word scripture uses when life itself is on the line. The phrase pursuing someone's nefesh means hunting them to kill them. To save a nefesh is to save a life from death. When the Shema asks for love with all of your nefesh, it stands in continuity with a later, harder demand that Jesus will make using exactly this conceptual frame, that whoever would save his life, the direct concept of nefesh here, must first be willing to lose it for his sake. The love that the Shema demands is not a love that costs nothing. It's a love that claims the very thing a person would otherwise spend every instinct protecting, which is what? Life itself. And here we return to the question that has run through this whole entire series: the distance between religion practiced outwardly and relationship inhabited from the center of self. Now, listen, when we come back, well, we're going to continue this conversation on nefesh, which is often translated as soul. And we're going to see again this concept that the distance between the book of Leviticus and Deuteronomy. And we're going to see that, again, it wasn't an accident where Deuteronomy is talking about the heart, the soul, and the might of our love for God. While Leviticus, again, is showing us this sacrificial system, we're going to see the distance, but how God collapses that distance and why both are important. So stick around.
15: How we understand the Bible really matters, and a big part of that is how we view Israel in God's plan.
14: Yes, Steve, exactly. And Israel plays such an important role in the scriptures. And that's why at this year's Friends of Israel's Proclaim Conference, we're going to be looking at a biblical case for Zionism. We're going to be asking a crucial question: why should Christians care about Israel today? Because see, how you view Israel actually impacts how you understand all of Scripture.
15: And I'm excited about this conference because it isn't just about current events or politics.
14: No, actually, it's all about God's promises. See, if God keeps his promises to Israel, we can trust him to keep his promises to us. And that's why this issue matters so deeply, not just for us here at Friends of Israel, but for every believer.
15: It truly comes down to knowing God rightly, knowing his word, and responding to what he loves.
14: And that's why we want you to join us as we study a biblical case for Zionism, July 17th and 18th in Winona Lake, Indiana, August 14th and 15th in Lancaster, Pennsylvania, or October 16th and 17th in Richmond, Virginia.
15: If you've missed those dates, don't fear. You can find out more about our Proclaim conferences and check those dates at foiradio.org. Again, that's foiradio.org.
14: Welcome back, everybody. We are talking about the Shema from Deuteronomy chapter 6. Last week, we looked at the concept of loving the Lord your God with all of your heart, in Hebrew, lev. This week, we're looking at loving the Lord your God with all of your soul, which we're talking about this word nefesh, which is for soul, but really what it encapsulates is our whole self, our whole living being. And again, Leviticus is not absent from this picture. As we're looking at Deuteronomy and we're looking at the heart and the soul, the sacrificial system deals constantly in the language of nephesh, the life of the animal, is given in the place of the life of the worshiper. The blood that is the nephesh, it says, poured out as atonement in Leviticus chapter 17, verse 11. In fact, Leviticus 17 says it absolutely plainly, the nephesh of every creature is its blood. The entire logic of substitutionary sacrifice rests on this equation, life given for life, nephesh for nephesh. So when an Israelite brought the lamb to the altar, the ritual was never meant to be merely procedural. It was meant to dramatize what life and death and the cost of sin actually meant. Nephesh was given so that nephesh could be spared. But here is the danger Moses is naming when he calls Israel to love the Lord their God with all of their nephesh. A person can participate in that entire sacrificial drama of Leviticus, bring the animal, watch the blood, walk away ritually clean, and still withhold their whole life from the God the ritual was pointing toward. The lamb's nephesh can be surrendered on the altar, while the worshiper's own nephesh remains exactly where it always was, oriented toward self-preservation, self-interest, the protection of one's own breath and appetite and longing, untouched by what the sacrifice was supposed to mean. And this is the gap between the practice and the heart that produced it. Leviticus can be performed by a nephesh, a life, that has never once been surrendered to the God Leviticus exists to honor. See, the Shema, "Hear, O Israel, the Lord our God, the Lord is one," closes that gap by refusing to let love remain theoretical. It will not be love with all your heart, full stop, as though the interorientation alone satisfies the command while your actual physical breathing existence goes on serving other masters. No, heart and nephesh, heart and life and might together, Moses stacks them precisely because love that does not reach into your whole life, your appetites, your fears, your instinct for self-preservation is not yet the love the covenant requires. See, the heart sets the direction and the nephesh is the whole self walking in it. And this is also why the great commandment, when Jesus repeats it centuries later, loses none of its force and adds soul to the list that already includes heart, as though to make doubly sure no one mistakes love for God as a matter of sentiment alone. Love that has not reached your own nephesh, your appetites, your fears, your daily embodied existence, the life you would otherwise spend protecting at all costs, has not yet reached far enough. See, the command was never asking for a feeling that kept safety upstairs while the life downstairs went on as before. It was asking for everything that breathes in you. See, Moses stood before a generation that had nearly lost their lives more than once in the wilderness for the sake of self-preservation, for fear, for hunger, for thirst, for the desperate animal instinct to survive at any cost, even the cost of trusting God. And when he tells them that instinct, that whole embodied self that fears and hungers and longs and clings to its own breath, that belongs to him, to God too. Not just your thoughts, not just your private devotion, your whole being, your whole life, nephesh. See, next time in our final episode, we're going to see exactly what happens when Israel fails to give God exactly that heart and nephesh both. Across the centuries of monarchy and how the prophets and Jeremiah and Ezekiel began to speak of a day when God himself would not merely command this wholehearted love, but create it, writing his law, not on stone tablets, but on the very nephesh and lev, the life and the heart of his people. And that's what we're going to talk about next week as we wrap up our series. That's all about me'od, to go even beyond what we've been talking about, to love the Lord your God with all your heart, with all of your life, your nephesh, your soul, and with all of your might or very being itself.

0: Now, Apples of Gold, a dramatic reading from the life and ministry of Holocaust survivor Zvi Kalischer.
1: For many months, I had not seen the ultra-Orthodox from the Lubavitch movement. They try to convince people that their late leader, Rabbi Menachem Mendel Schneerson from New York, was Messiah. I was wondering whether they had left for good until recently when I heard a knock on my door. Several ultra-Orthodox men stood outside with one of their well-known rabbis. A few years earlier, this rabbi had argued with me on a crowded bus and shouted at me concerning my faith. He did not know upon whose door he had knocked and was greatly surprised when I answered. "We have come to visit you," he said. With him were two young assistants whom he was instructing in how to witness to people about Rabbi Schneerson. "What news do you bring?" I asked. "Important news," said one of the young men. They began to speak about Rabbi Schneerson, about whom many in Israel no longer want to hear. "Do you believe he is the true Messiah?" one asked. "You have believed a lie," I replied. Nervously, the men looked at the rabbi. "Did you hear what he said about our holy Messiah?" Then one asked me, "Why do you speak against such a holy one?" "You are worshiping blindness," I said, "and you will become spiritually blind as your teacher has become." "And how do you know you follow the truth?" "Because I follow the Bible. I believe only in Almighty God as is written in the Bible. Is the Bible not holy enough for you? And do you pray from the depths of your heart or from prayer books?" "We pray from prayer books. How do you know how to pray without a prayer book?" "I pray before the Lord from my heart." I showed them the important passage of Deuteronomy 6, verse 4, where it is written, "Hear, O Israel, the Lord our God, the Lord is one. You shall love the Lord your God with all your heart, with all your soul, and with all your strength. And these words which I command you today shall be in your heart." They recite these verses many times each day, but they do not understand what they say because they read so quickly. We had a nice conversation, and I gave them a piece of cake and a cup of coffee. The hospitality surprised them. One young man remarked, "We know you are against us, yet you receive us warmly as friends. Why?" "I believe in Almighty God," I said. "With him there is no hatred, only love." Then the students wanted to know how I came to believe in Jesus. So I told them. It was a great opportunity for me to explain the true way of salvation. I opened my Bible and read to them what is written about the Lord Jesus in the Old Testament, particularly Isaiah 53. They listened, reading along with me, while glancing at the rabbi, waiting to see what he would do. But he did nothing. Then he said, "It would be better if we left." "Why? We are reading the Bible. Is it forbidden to read the Bible?" But they left telling me, "We want to see you again. Please pray they return and that we can have another conversation about the Lord."
0: 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As we close, I want to thank our radio team, host and teacher Chris Katulka, executive producer Lisa Small, associate producer Sarah Fern, engineer Bob Beebe, program editor Jeremy Strong, and Apples of Gold was voiced by the late Mike Kellogg. I'm Steve Conover, executive director of the Friends of Israel. 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
6: They told me many times, don't look in the toilet. They told me many times it wasn't a human being, it wasn't a baby. And of course, I did look in the toilet. And what I saw, it was not a blob of cells. It was not a blood clot. What I saw, it was my own daughter. And there was nothing I could do. And I was so shocked. I wasn't feeling empowered. I was feeling like a murderer.
7: Sarah Huff used to be the face of the feminist movement in Brazil. She was persecuting the church and decrying the pro-life movement. However, something changed. Today, she is a powerful pro-life advocate. Welcome to Straight Talk on Life Issues. I'm Victor Nieves, president of Life Issues Institute. Today, we'll hear how Sarah Huff went from a radical feminist to a pro-life advocate. She's an international speaker, an author, and pro-life advocate. She's also the founder of a nonprofit dedicated to equipping parents to protect their children from harmful ideologies and to strengthen family life. Well, Sarah, thank you so much for joining us today.
8: Absolutely.

0: You know, Sarah, you have such an amazing story. And for anybody who may not know it, I don't want to share your story for you, but it's incredible, truly. I think the best place for us to start today, if you would be so kind, tell us the story of your life.
1: I am born and raised in Brazil. I've been living here in America for 2 years so far. I married a Texan. Howdy, everybody. And I was born in the countryside of São Paulo State in Brazil. I came from a very dysfunctional family. My parents, they're Christians. Mom is Catholic. Dad is evangelical Christian. So I grew up with a large base of Christianity, let's put it like that. But unfortunately, I have two older brothers, but the middle brother, he got involved with narcos and drug dealers and cartels at young age, and he brought so much pain for our family. You know, I'm sure many families that are hearing us right now know someone who was, you know, doing drugs or involved with this kind of situation. It was very hard to grow up like that. He will come home under drug effects and he will abuse us a lot. I mean, he will beat us up. My mom, my dad, me. It was really, really hard. He was 10 years older than me. So while he wasn't already an adult, I was just a child. So I grew up with the sense of injustice in my heart because I couldn't understand why all my friends' families, why were they happy, but I wasn't. So I couldn't understand, especially coming from a Christian background and going to church every Sunday, I couldn't understand this narrative. The church was teaching me that God is good, God is love, God loves me as a beloved daughter. Well, if he loves me, why I am suffering like that? And so around 14, 15 years old, I just quit church, I quit Christianity, I quit everything. And I was very angry with everything, let's put it like that. At the age of 16, unfortunately, my brother, he kicked me out of my house and I started to live with some relatives, but I ended up at the streets really soon. And the streets, I started to sell my body for food. I became in prostitution at the age of 16, selling my body for food, for places to sleep, for clothes. But I didn't want to quit my education, so I kept pursuing my high school. That was my dream at the time, graduating high school, because no one of my family graduated high school. So at least I wanted to do that. And I ended up completely exploited, raped. It was just really hard. So I was almost 18 and I was already hating God. I was hating man and I was hating the family institution. And it was in this context of my life that I found out about the feminist movement through media, through news, and I didn't have any idea what was it. But I look at the pictures of those women. They were so different. They were young. They were holding posters and they were, you know, with such a strong, independent narrative and even posing for pictures in a very independent way. I didn't know what was that, but I fell in love only by the pictures and the protesting because I was so tired to being the victim. And then I went on Google, of course, and to research what feminism was. And it was, you know, this beautiful propaganda that it's about empowerment, fight against violence against women, exploitation, rape culture. So everything that in that moment I was living on my own flesh. I literally thought, maybe if I join that, maybe if I become this feminist thing, I'm no longer going to suffer. I'm no longer going to be a victim of all that. So I sent in a message, this group located in Ukraine at that time. That was 2011. And I fell in love with this protest in East Europe. And I was in Brazil, completely different location, people. I mean, and they interviewed me for a couple of weeks and then they granted me a passport, tickets. And I ended up in the year 2012 going to Ukraine for a feminist, activist, liberal, progressive boot camp. And I thought it would be only me. But when I got there, there was a bunch of other women, I will say around 40 other women, young women from every country that you can possibly think, including America, Mexico, Argentina, the UK, Netherlands, Germany, and go on. I mean, and we were severely brainwashed. Every single day, they will make us do weird things with a purpose to deconstruct our identity and build another one. They will constantly tell us that we were no longer individuals, that now we were a mass of a big revolution, that now we were soldiers of a culture war, and we were allowed to do everything that we could possibly think to bring up a new world, a world with respect, respect and cherish for women, LGBT people, migrants, everybody, like minorities. And I thought, wow, awesome. I was just a prostitute with no family, completely exploited. And now I am an agent, a revolutionary agent that's going to change the world for a better place. Wow. So I was really happy. I was really excited for the first time many years. Now I had friends. I had a family. I had something to follow. I had something to fight for. And I was very excited. And these people, they sent us all the way back to our countries. And they had all the mass media with them.

then the following years, we started to focus more on abortion because in Brazil, abortion is illegal and they wanted to start this first. So our strategy, it was like dehumanize and desensitize people talking bad about Christianity and then bring the abortion topic. So that's what we was doing. And I truly, sometimes I look behind Victor and it's just, wow, all I wanna is to help women. And looking back, none of my actions make sense. I wasn't helping anybody, but I was so convinced, I was so brainwashed that all this, the legalization of abortion, making abortion legal, making women free, I was so sure that that will make women happy. So I put everything I had in my heart and my strength to that fight. And when I turned 22 years old, I actually got pregnant. And I asked all my feminist friends, well, now what do I do? Because I don't want to have a baby. A baby just simply doesn't fit in my life right now. And they said, what are you talking about? Whatever is inside your belly is not a baby, is not a human being. It's not. No, this is just a blob of cells. This is just a blood clot. This is nothing. It's not a baby. You don't have to worry about that. And they offered me to have a chemical abortion. But abortion is not legal here in Brazil. But you know, celebrities, rich people, they have easy access to that abortion pill. We know that they are everywhere in the world. There's this huge trafficking web around the world, just shipping abortion pills anywhere. And I'm not sure how aware Americans are about that, but this is, it's very curious. Not only in Brazil, but Latin America or any third world country, we look up to America so much, Victor. It's like, wow, this is the most amazing country in the world. That's why everybody wants to come here. So poor countries like the country I came from, everything that it's from America, it is so special. Like if I go back to Brazil now and I just bring a skincare or a MAC lipstick for my friends, they will cherish that because it's from America. So one of the things that pushed me to have that abortion, it was that doctor saying that she was constantly, like every 6 months, coming to the US to receive training with Planned Parenthood and to get the abortion pills here. And she said, well, this is so American. Like this is part of every single woman in America. Abortion is legal for almost 50 years there. This is part of American culture. Like we, there are not Americans. We think, well, if American people are doing that, if American women are doing that, that might be cool. That might be trend. That might be safe. So this is something that I really wanted to share because the US is such an amazing country, but Americans, they must be aware how much they influence the rest of the world in culture and everything. I'm not saying that it's America's fault that I had an abortion. Absolutely not. I take accountability for that. But I'm saying that it definitely weighed on my decision. The fact that she kept saying that this is part of American life, and who doesn't want to be like an American? Like, it's just awesome. I've been living here for 2 years so far, and I love America. I do understand now why this is the country everybody wants to come to, you know? So they taught me how to use and how to take the abortion pills. And they told me that it was like Tylenol, that it was just like a migraine pill, like ibuprofen. And they said that I will feel a little bit of a menstrual cramps, but nothing serious. And that's the same narrative that they push to American women as well. And that's absolutely not true. And for me, as a foreigner, as an immigrant, I don't understand how abortion pills can be legal. How can they just ship that to your mailbox and tell you that you will be fine? Because the same medication I took like almost 13 years ago is the same medication that young American women, they're still taking. And I didn't feel a simple menstrual cramps. I went through delivery pain, birth, contractions. But no one from the abortion industry will tell you that you will feel like giving birth, that you will actually give birth. Because that baby that is inside your belly, he will need to get out of there. And there's no other way if you're taking a chemical abortion pill. So it will hurt. It was an excruciating pain that I was absolutely not aware about it. So it was really scary. And I guess when just started, I regret it. But at that time, I never heard about the reversal pill. I don't even think that it was something at that time. I

0: can 100% say that if that was an option for me, I would have taken. But unfortunately, it wasn't.
1: Sarah, I'm curious. So your story is amazing. It sounds, though, going back to this radical feminist, almost like a militant feminist group that you found yourself a part of, it sounds like in the immediate, they sort of gave you everything that you wanted. You went from on the streets to now you're famous. I mean, like you said, you were the face of the feminist movement in Brazil, that you were fame in all of the shows and all of these things that you could ever ask for. What was it that changed your mind? What was it that snapped you out of that? Was it this abortion experience?
0: But the abortion experience, it was a big part of that because I couldn't trust them anymore. And I will tell you why. They told me it wouldn't hurt. It was probably the biggest pain I ever felt in my entire life. And again, this is the same medication American women are still taking. And they told me many times, don't look in the toilet. They told me many times it wasn't a human being. It wasn't a baby. And of course, I did look in the toilet. And what I saw, it was not a blob of cells. It was not a blood clot. But what I saw, it was my own daughter. And there was nothing I could do. And I was so shocked and so guilty. I wasn't feeling empowered. I was feeling like a martyr. That's not what feminism promised me. And then they said that I will be bleeding for a couple of days. But I kept bleeding severely for multiple days. And they were like, it's fine. That's normal. And I kept bleeding and bleeding. And like 10 days after that, I woke up in the middle of the night. And I was bleeding so heavily. I was running fever. I was throwing up. The tip of my fingers were turning blue. My lips were like green. The pain that I was feeling inside me, it was burning almost like I had a piece of hell inside of me. Even the smell that was coming out of my body, it was just intolerable. And I knew something was wrong because the pain was so hard that I couldn't even get out of my bed. So I started to call all my feminist friends, like 7, 8, 9 of them. And some, they never answered. Some said, don't worry, we are on our way. We're going to take you to the hospital. We're going to take care of you. And I waited, Victor. I waited 1 hour, 2 hours. I was passing out, waking up, passing out, waking up. They never came.
2: Oh, no.
0: They literally let me to die. And the only one who actually heard my screamings, it was my neighbor. And he had to kick my apartment's door down to actually save my life. He just grabbed me with his wife, put me into the car, and drove me to the hospital. And I used to hate that man. You know why, Victor? Because he was a white male Christian. And I was living in that condo for 6 months, and I couldn't stand him. First, because he had 5 kids at that time, and I couldn't imagine, like, what in the world someone in this age, like in this era, wants to have so many kids. He's probably like exploiting his wife, like he's treating her like a reproductive machine or something. That was my feminist mind. And the other thing is, his wife used to dress very modest, like with long skirts and long dresses, no cleavage. And we were living in Rio de Janeiro at that time, so hot. And I couldn't understand. So why she's always covered? So my feminist mind will tell me he forces her. So I was prejudging this couple. And it was this couple that saved my life and took care of me for almost 6 months while I was in this rehabilitation, because I got really bad. I spent over 6 weeks in the ICU.
1: So it nearly killed you, Sarah. The abortion that they
0: Absolutely,
1: told you would
0: yeah,
1: fix everything.
0: I got
1: it nearly
0: sepsis.
1: Killed you.
0: So that's what it's actually killing American women. How many women so far have been rushed to the hospital like I did, like from abortion clinics? And we had 2 other examples just 1 or 2 years ago of American women that had an abortion and also got sepsis, but they weren't lucky as I was. They actually lost their lives. I had a Christian man who saved my life because my feminist friends, they just abandoned me. So that was, of course, a big something that made me think a lot about it. But I've suffered a lot. I developed in those 6 months after my abortion, I developed the post-abortion syndrome, which is something that also feminists and abortionists, they claim that it's not a thing. It doesn't exist. There's no evidence. And this is a lie, because there is any other explanation why I kept 6 months hearing babies crying inside my head, all over my apartment, even on the streets, and there was no baby there. I had terrible nightmares, and I started to drink and get drunk every single day. So because only in my drunken state, I will no longer hear those babies crying. And I started to have sex with multiple different men because I was so scared of being by myself. I got really depressed. I started self-cutting. People can't see through the radio, but I have multiple scars in my arms and my belly and my chest and my legs because I was hating myself for what I've done. But God, he was so merciful to me, you know, because one of the things I heard from the medical team, it was that I lost one of my fallopian tubes, my uterus, it was severely damaged that I could never have kids again. But 6 months after I have an abortion, I got pregnant again. And my little miracle now, his name is Hector, and he is 10 years old. So God was very merciful to me. I can say that during my 5 years of liberal, progressive, feminist activist, I never stopped believing in God. I was just really mad at him because I couldn't understand. And I kept asking, why? Why do I have to suffer so much? Why? Why? And then I understood it's not why. It's for what? Because when I decided to get away from all that, of course, I was no longer feminist, so I wasn't being funded anymore, right? So I went through a terrible financial crisis. And Victor, do you know who helped me?
1: Who was it?
0: Because I was with a newborn baby, pregnancy resource centers. And I used to hate that. We will go to TV and debate against each other, but they helped me. And all Christians, I recorded a video asking for forgiveness for all Christian people that I have offended with my feminist actions. And people just, you know, they said, we forgive you. And it was those people that I used to persecute for 5 years who extended their hands, saved my life, and gave me many opportunities from diapers, so many resources, food, formula, psychologists and therapists, lawyers, social workers. They paid a year of my rent and they said, you're smart. We will send you to college. They sent me to college and they paid a year of my tuition and they gave me a job, pregnancy resource centers. And when I started to walk by myself, then I started to serve them. And God was so amazing to me that in the year of 2019 was nominated by the former conservative president, Jair Bolsonaro, to serve as the national coordinator for pregnancy policies in my own country. And then I could have the opportunity to give back to pregnancy resource centers, funding them with taxpayer money. And it was amazing. But I'm living here in the U.S. now. I am super happy. That's what I do. You know, I want just to tell women that a pregnancy, an unexpected pregnancy, is absolutely not the end of the world. I couldn't have more kids after Hector, but God, he blessed me with a husband with 4 other kids. So now we have a big and beautiful family. And I think my purpose in this earth is just to share with women that they don't need any sorts of propaganda or ideologies to actually be powerful. We are already powerful. We don't need to mimic men to actually succeeding life. With everything that God gave it to us in our own nature, we can be very happy, successful, and truly empowered.
1: Sarah, your story is just absolutely incredible. It's one of a kind, but there are so many themes. You know, I can only imagine the number of women who today find themselves in very similar shoes to where you were years ago. What's your advice to women? They're hearing the siren song, the propaganda of the feminist movement or of the pro-abortion folks who are trying to convince them that their child's not really a human, that if they would just reject God, if they would reject the truth and the sanctity of life, that, you know, somehow their life would be better. You've been down that path. And you lived, thank God, you lived to tell the story. What's your advice to a susceptible young woman who finds herself in the very shoes that you were once in?
0: Well, I will tell that there are so many good people out there to help you because I don't believe the women will elect abortion as her very first option. As a woman, I truly believe that when we find out that we are carrying an expected pregnancy, what do I do now? What about my boyfriend? What about my career? What about this? What about that? And then when we run out of options, even though that thought might take less than 5 minutes, when we figure out that we ran out of options, then we think about abortion. So I just conclude that abortion is not an option for women. Abortion is the lack of options for women. And what do we need now is to make women aware there are other options right there for you. So if you are facing an unplanned, unexpected pregnancy, abortion will not solve your problems. It will actually give you more problems. And what do you want now? You don't want more problems. You want solutions for your problems. So there are people out there, pregnancy resource centers. They want to help you. They want to love you. They want to treat you as the woman that you deserve to be treated.
1: Well, Sarah, thank you so, so much for joining us today. It's been a pleasure.
0: Thank you so much.
1: You know, one of the things that really stands out to me from today's conversation with Sarah is the emphasis that she put on the fact that the rest of the world is looking to us. Here in the United States, we have a voice that obviously impacts our country. But what our country does impacts the entire rest of the world. It could be a young woman in Brazil who's looking to America for guidance on what to do. And when they hear, like Sarah did, that abortion is just handed out like candy in the United States, it can change what they do. So it just highlights the importance of every single one of us standing for life, speaking up, defending life. I want to encourage you to go to our website, lifeissues.org. 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
3: Let's head to South America, to TWR's national partner ministry, Radio Transmundial, Bolivia. 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And Esteban, RTM Bolivia produces Christian programs in Spanish, Low German, and one more important language.
4: Over the years, they also decided to go for the Quechuas, which is the main native population in the country. 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Pastor Diego started to develop the whole series of TTB.
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4: And besides that, he produces other programs with music in Quechua. He does a live program Monday to Friday. He came to be a kind of celebrity when the country of Bolivia has been trying to get stronger the Quechua language, which for a long time was not really encouraged by the leadership of the country. In that process, they realized they didn't have enough people to teach even Quechua grammar to write. So RTM Bolivia, even today, time to time, they give courses to people who work even in government about how to write and read in Quechua, because of Pastor Diego is an expert in grammatic of the Quechuas.
3: To learn more about TWR's work in Bolivia, go to twr.org/footsteps.
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5: There's more to life than just getting by. 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
9: 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It was really refreshing coming into a teen challenge. I felt a sense of relief right as I walked through the door. I was like, okay, I'm going to get help now. I'm tired of using. And if I base my identity around Jesus, then I can make a better life for myself. And I think that he's gonna help me create something really good.
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0: If we really wanted to understand the New Testament, we'd go back in time. Sadly, we can't do that. However, there's a tool you can use to get you most of the way. We'll talk about it coming up on The Land and the Book. Plus, we'll untangle some of the complex headlines from the Middle East, and we'll answer your toughest Bible questions, all on today's edition of The Land and the Book with noted Middle East expert Dr. Charlie Dyer. I'm John Gager, and Charlie, as believers, it seems to me there's a great need for us to share the gospel with the Jewish people. In fact, many of our listeners faithfully pray and partner with ministries that are doing just that. They tell us, and so we know that's true. But what if we could personally take part in bringing the gospel to Jewish people?
1: Yeah, John, that'd be a great opportunity, and that's why our friends at Life and Messiah would love the opportunity to get believers involved in Jewish ministry. They regularly organize outreach teams to Brooklyn, South Florida, and even to Israel outside times of conflict. 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That's lifeinmessiah.org.
0: And now a look at current events, all based in the Middle East, all happening this week. Roman historian Tacitus supposedly wrote, "A bad peace is even worse than war." How might that apply to the current peace talks between the U.S. and Iran?
1: Yeah, you know, you follow these talks and it's just an up and down roller coaster. The talks were postponed for a day as Iran objected to Israel's presence in Lebanon. After the first day, the U.S. praised the cooperative spirit and said Iran had agreed to resume nuclear inspections. The U.S. then issued a 60-day license allowing Iranian oil sales. But Iran responded by saying no approval had been given for renewed nuclear site access or inspections. Iran seems to be working to have the U.S. freeze Israel out of the negotiating process. The fear in Israel is that the U.S. could force them to pull out of southern Lebanon and allow Hezbollah to reestablish itself on Israel's northern border. Promises will be made that the area will be demilitarized and a security force will be put in place to guarantee Israel's security. But that's exactly what was done before, with a UN Security Council resolution demanding Hezbollah be disarmed and with UN peacekeepers stationed in southern Lebanon. That deal was a farce. Hezbollah continued arming and the peacekeepers did nothing to stop them. And since the current round of talks began in March, Hezbollah has launched over 7,000 rockets, missiles, and drones against Israel. Israel recently uncovered an underground base less than 4 miles from its northern border. The base contained drones in various states of assembly, along with the explosives they would carry. The base included blast doors and shafts from which the drones could be launched. It also held anti-tank missiles and rockets. And that base, just one of several uncovered by Israel, shows why a bad peace can even be worse than war. The bad peace made before, when Iran and Hezbollah promised to disarm in southern Lebanon, was an out-and-out lie. It explains why Israel doesn't trust Iran or any promises it might make to protect the safety of its people. For Israel, it's better to take the fight against Hezbollah to Lebanon than to leave tens of thousands of civilians living under the threat of Hezbollah's rockets and drones, or even worse, a future large-scale invasion in northern Israel similar to the attack by Hamas from Gaza on October 7. Now, our government, in its desire to end the war and revive the economy, is being played by Iran, by the Islamic Revolutionary Guard Corps, and by Hezbollah. No one in their right mind enjoys war. But we do need to remember that a bad peace is even worse than war because with Iran and Hezbollah, it will ultimately lead to an even greater conflict later on. Appeasement didn't work with Hitler, and it won't work with Iran and Hezbollah either.
0: Well, the clock continues to tick down on Israel's fall elections. What are the latest developments in the political scramble for the minds and hearts of Israel's voters?
1: You know, John, the political situation in Israel right now reminds me of Scotty's words to Captain Kirk on Star Trek. "She cannot take any more, Captain. She's gonna blow." The ultra-Orthodox parties in Prime Minister Netanyahu's coalition are in revolt. They refuse to pass crucial government legislation while proposing their own legislation that, if passed, would virtually doom Netanyahu's chances to form the next government. They want to equate Torah study with military service, giving the ultra-Orthodox total exemption from serving in the army. They also want to restore daycare subsidies to the children of ultra-Orthodox draft dodgers and halt arrests for evading military service. The ultra-Orthodox have also taken to the streets in massive protests, snarling traffic across Israel at rush hour. Meanwhile, the Together Party of Naftali Bennett and Yair Lapid has stalled in the polls. They were considered the main opposition bloc to Netanyahu's Likud party, but right now they're polling slightly behind the Likud party, with each expected to receive somewhere between 20 and 25 seats if the election were held today. The party that's currently on the rise is the Yashar party of Gadi Eisenkot. In the most recent polls, his party's running neck and neck with Netanyahu and Likud. To add still another element of uncertainty, a recent poll suggests that over 90% of potential first-time voters plan to cast ballots in the next election. Now, that's everyone between the ages of 18 and 22, and includes many who've been serving in the armed forces. The percentage planning to vote remained consistent whether the responders were Jewish or Arab, conservative or liberal, secular or religious. Now, this group could definitely impact the election. A divided electorate with strong opinions, plus a fresh influx of voters, and the official start of the election campaign hasn't even begun.
2: This is The Land and the Book from Moody Radio. Our opening segment focuses on current events from the Middle East region. Data centers consume huge amounts of electricity and generate significant waste heat. But now an Israeli company has developed a technology to convert that waste heat into clean electricity. What impact could this innovation have on the ever-growing need for electrical energy, Charlie?
1: Well, the Israeli company is named Nanotherma, all one word, and it just won an innovation award for this new technology. It's based on advanced thermoelectric materials that convert excess heat emitted by these data centers into electricity. Since virtually all the electricity consumed by data centers becomes heat, their technology allows that heat to be turned back into electricity, helping cut down on power consumption. The system involves modular panels designed to integrate into existing infrastructure. Positioned between hot and cold zones, the panels use temperature differences to help generate that electricity. The technology can also be used in other industries that rely on the heavy use of electricity, like desalination plants. In this growing age of AI, energy is one of the key limiting factors. This innovative technology will enable centers to reuse energy they've already paid for by converting it from heat back into electricity. Now, this is definitely an electrifying innovation from Amazing Israel.
2: Well, in the medical field, scientists from Israel's Technion are engineering nanoparticles to treat aggressive triple-negative breast cancer without chemotherapy or drugs. Tell us about this breakthrough from Amazing Israel.
1: Yeah, triple-negative breast cancer accounts for about 13% of all breast cancers, but 40% of all breast cancer-related deaths. It's called triple-negative because it doesn't have three specific cellular markers, which make it untreatable by conventional hormone therapies. Now, there are other methods of treatment, but these cancer cells hijack some of the patient's own white blood cells, called macrophages, in order to continue growing. In peer-reviewed studies, researchers were able to lab engineer nanoparticles to halt these aggressive tumors in female mice. They achieved the same results as some advanced immunotherapy treatments currently in use. The nanoparticles are injected into the bloodstream, flood around the tumors, and block the macrophages from approaching the tumor cells. Other immune cells can then move in, attack, and shrink the tumors using the body's own natural defense mechanism. The nanoparticles consist of materials that are already classified as safe, which is a factor that should help in transitioning to human clinical trials. Now let's pray this innovative treatment from the Technion in Israel moves forward rather rapidly.
2: Finally, with the World Cup in full swing, it should come as no surprise that there has already been one claim of a Jewish conspiracy affecting a game's outcome, even though Israel isn't even playing. What exactly happened?
1: Now, Argentina was playing Algeria. Argentina was leading 1-0 when their great Lionel Messi tackled an Algerian player by appearing to step on his calf. The Polish referee awarded a free kick to Algeria, but he didn't issue a yellow card or red card to Messi. And most agree it was a serious foul. Now, it's possible the referee simply gave Messi a pass because he's a standout player who's playing in his sixth World Cup, the most of any player in World Cup history. However, one Algerian sports analyst said there was actually a Jewish lobby plot behind the favoritism. He claimed Messi was protected by a Jewish lobby that controls the world and makes it run however they want. Now, you have to stop and think about that statement. If a Jewish lobby was behind all this, why didn't they work it out to have the Israeli team make it into the World Cup in the first place? Could the ref's decision reflect some partiality? That could, especially in light of Messi's status as one of the greatest players in history. But blaming Israel anytime your team gets a bad call is over the top. And by the way, Argentina eventually won 3-0 with Messi scoring all three of Argentina's goals.
2: And that's a look at current events from the Middle East here on The Land and the Book. We're coming up. It's a conversation about a tool that will give you a better handle on your New Testament. It's the New Testament Handbook, and you'll look forward to that conversation with us here on The Land and the Book from Moody Radio. Our website, thelandandthebook.org.
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4: When Jesus walked the earth, people went looking for him. Not for a debate, not for a headline. They came because something was missing, and they were done pretending it wasn't. People still look for him. Sometimes it starts quiet, a late night search, a short prayer on the way to work, a Bible opened with more questions than confidence. And Jesus has a way of meeting people right there. Not after life gets polished up, not after everything is figured out, right in the middle of it. His words don't just inform, they change direction. Guilt gets replaced with forgiveness. Fear loosens its grip. Hope shows up again. Jesus came close to people, carried sin to the cross, rose from the dead, and offers new life to anyone who will receive it. Seeking, finding, sharing. 91.5 and 102.7, The Word.
5: 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The church can be reached at 218-763-4673. Emily Wesleyan Church.
6: The world's oldest surviving Rolls-Royce, manufactured back in 1904, was sold in a London auction back in December 2007 for $7,275,000. 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They did it for the investment. When people give financially to our radio station, they don't give just because they like the music. They give because they want to invest in changing lives, an investment that will go on long after that $7 million Rolls-Royce has turned to rust. 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
2: If we really wanted to understand the New Testament, we'd go back in time. We'd walk up the hills and then down the valleys. We'd sample the food, the culture, and even the worship practices of the people. Sadly, we cannot do that. However, there's a tool you can use to get you most of the way, and we'll talk about it coming up. Hey, welcome back to The Land and the Book, segment two. I'm John Gager, inviting you to pause right now with me for another fresh idea on sharing Christ with a Jewish friend. So, as a follower of Jesus, you've taken a bold step. You've become friends with a Jewish person, and you'd like to share your faith with them. Question, what wrong assumptions might we have as followers of Jesus, typically as we seek to reach out to our Jewish friends? That's a question I throw in the direction of Justin Krohn. Justin, do we have a lot of wrong assumptions?
7: Yeah, we do. I think the biggest is that we assume that Jewish people know the Old Testament, that they know the Hebrew Scriptures backwards and forwards, that they have this idea that just as we have our Bible on our nightstand or wherever we have it, that we access it, that Jewish people have one too. And the reality is they don't really study the Scriptures all that much. In fact, if they know anything, they know the traditions. They know what has been taught about what they should believe about the Bible, but not really the text itself. And so I think that's why it's critically important that followers of Jesus themselves know their Bibles so that they can communicate more effectively with Jewish people.
2: So their lack of exposure to the Scriptures themselves, what does that say to us as followers of Jesus as we dialogue? Does it mean that we should avoid, or does it mean that we embrace the Scriptures, or does it mean we just need to be extra careful in explaining?
7: I think we need to find out first and foremost, where are they at? What's their experience? with the scriptures and then communicate with them at that level and then bring them along. Say, did you know that the prophet Isaiah says this? Are you familiar with this particular text in the Hebrew scriptures? And let them respond as they will.
2: Justin Krohn is helping us understand the importance of not making assumptions in our relationship and reaching out to Jewish people. Andy McLean serves as Bible publisher for Lifeway. It's a great collection of Christian resources. They're based in Nashville. He's earned multiple degrees, including a PhD in systematic theology from the University of Aberdeen. What is the New Testament handbook for somebody who's new to that?
8: Yeah, so the New Testament handbook is really kind of the second part. We started off with the Old Testament, which we've already alluded to and talked about. And then, you know, really we wanted to sort of accomplish the same objective with the New Testament handbook. And so a lot of the great features and the infographics and the introductions and the outlines that you loved about the Old Testament are now in the New Testament counterpart to that.
2: Well, no surprise, you've got a number of maps here, but these are just fresh and crisp and really, really good. There are lots of them. You've been generous with the maps. And really, it's the only way to properly understand so much of those Bible stories, right?
8: Yeah, that's right. Yeah. So there's a little bit of a different sort of just aesthetic to these types of maps. Obviously, the content is the same in terms of, you know, none of the geographical places have moved, of course, but in terms of, you know, just sort of the aesthetic and sort of the color choices that we were able to do, especially as we're maybe like a particular map is trying to accomplish something unique, for instance, like Paul's voyage to Rome or like Paul's missionary journeys. And obviously you have these really helpful, you know, sort of just the arrows that kind of point you to, you know, where he went, when he went there.
2: Yeah. I love also the many, many different charts and infographics. Among them, you've got one is Jesus is God. And to me, that is such a relevant question today because you encounter increasingly people who say, nah, he's not God. Or this is what's maddening to me. People who have the audacity to say he never claimed to be God. Well, you lay that out all very well in a chart here in this New Testament handbook.
8: And that's a great chart, you know, because this is just a one-page chart that's going to orient the reader from a high-level perspective about these different concepts. The fact that he was preexistent, the fact that he's the Son of God and what that means, and all the scripture references that kind of ground that. The fact that he is worthy of worship and all of the scripture passages that allude to that. And, you know, the fact that there's the Yahweh of the Old Testament and how that connects. And so there's just a really great one page. Like if you had to sort of orient yourself and kind of get a view of the landscape, this would be a great place to start just for that concept alone.
2: I think it's really, really important that you have done something throughout the book called word studies. And some Christians get nervous. They get sweaty palmed when they heard that word word study. Elaborate what it is and how you have executed that in this New Testament handbook, Andy.
8: The good thing about a word study is, like, you don't have to be an expert in the original languages. You don't have to be a reader of biblical Greek or know Hebrew or Aramaic. That is not the purpose of a word study. But the objective of a word study is just to kind of feel a contemporary English reader to give us a little bit more context and understanding of what this word means and its significance. Because there are certain things that are illumined or we gain greater understanding as we understand a little bit more of like the sort of the context of a word, you know, or its range of meanings, perhaps. If I'm talking about the word hesed and the loving kindness, you know, that's referred to in the Old Testament of God's love, his faithful love, well, there's a lot that could be said on that word. And we unpack that a little bit in the Old Testament handbook and the same with the New Testament handbook. And so, you know, there's just a lot more context. And I think word studies just have a tendency to help us go just a little bit deeper and just have a little bit more of an appreciation for what we're reading.
2: We're talking with Andy McLean today about the New Testament handbook from Lifeway and a lot of great features, including, I love this chart, hearing the Old Testament in the New. Again, we've mentioned the fact that so many churches today are shying away from the Old Testament, but here in this chart, we see Jesus imaged throughout the Old Testament. That is just huge, it seems to me.
8: You know, one of the beautiful things that not every modern-day Bible reader understands, especially when they're reading the New Testament, is how much the New Testament authors are alluding back to the Old Testament, right? And that's a really cool thing. So we have lots of quotations that our Bibles kind of point out to us in the New Testament, over 400 quotations of verses in the New Testament that come from the Old Testament, but also just lots more allusions, though, you know, like these literary allusions
2: right,
8: that,
2: right.
8: And so, again, you know, it kind of goes back to that. I keep referring to the Emmaus Road, but it's such a powerful narrative of, you know, how he was explaining to them and pointing these things out in all the scriptures. And all the scriptures, in other words, when they were saying all the scriptures back then, you know, in the first century, they were just referring to the Old Testament. So all of these scriptures were pointing to the Messiah. And so that's, you know, one of the things that this handbook tries to point out so well.
2: Yeah, and it does a great job. And I'm so glad you've referenced, you think of Jesus on the Emmaus Road with those folks whose eyes were blinded spiritually to the fact that they were walking with Jesus. And you've just quoted it, you know, he opened the word to them, opened their eyes and shared with them through the prophets, through Moses, through the scriptures, through the Psalms. And it's all there, these references to Jesus, if we'll just take the time to uncover just a bit, right?
8: Yeah, that's right. You know, there's lots of pointers and signs and symbols, you know, that are kind of looking forward to the New Testament, right? There's lots of promises that were made in the Old Testament that we see come fulfilled in the New Testament. And so we want to kind of camp out on that and call that out. All of these concepts we help explain that we see it, the concept started, this motif and this theme kind of started in the Old Testament, but now we're seeing it, you know, more fulfilled and realized and completed in the New Testament through Jesus's person and work.
2: Andy McLean serves as Bible publisher for Lifeway, and because you're the guy, you're the man, I have to ask, Andy, how do you create something like this and say, we'll include this, but not that? How did you draw the line at things you wouldn't include and maybe things you would?
8: Yeah, great question. Yeah, so we're kind of limited, yeah, on space, but we do need to make some selections. And so this is where having a great team and an editorial team comes in handy. And so, you know, we have a great team of internal editors that we're working with to develop, you know, this content. You know, we have content and other resources that we were able to kind of pull from as well. But, you know, for every book, though, we're trying to look at it book by book. Okay, so like, you know, these are some of the main themes that the book of Matthew covers. This is, you know, Matthew's audience. This is what he was trying to communicate in terms of his gospel. Every book, you know, we kind of do that same approach. And so with the Gospels, maybe it's a little bit easier because some of the Gospels we could say, okay, let's have some really great infographics on the parables of the kingdom.
2: Right.
8: Or Jesus's signs and wonders, you know, or maybe some of Jesus's, you know, personal dialogues with people. Those are great to kind of synthesize and put, you know, like in a one-page chart. Just to kind of help people. So it kind of resonates a little bit differently. Like if you read through the Gospels, obviously you're, you know, reading about all of these signs and wonders that Jesus is performing and how these signs and wonders are validating his message, of course. But at the same time, it's just kind of different to see them all sort of organized,
2: yes,
8: and grouped in a different way.
2: I notice even when you guys do timelines, they're slightly different. They feel fresh. And if you like timelines as I do, I think you'll find this also a great tool because they synthesize a lot of information in a small amount of space and give you the ability to kind of process it differently. I think that's probably the advantage of a timeline. What do you think?
8: Yeah, I agree. And again, you know, we're not trying to reinvent the timeline here. Obviously, the timeline is the timeline, but you can make a timeline visually compelling. You know, mm-hmm. You can make it pretty, in other words. And that's one of the things that we were trying to do, again, with this New Testament edition that we started with the Old Testament. We have a beautiful message in the gospel. We have a beautiful message in the story of redemption. How can we showcase that in the design?
2: Yeah.
8: And so that's, you know, one of the things that we were trying to do, which is the beautiful aesthetics and the images that kind of go throughout this handbook.
2: You devote an entire chart to problems in Corinth. We've got those who bring division in the church, the treatment of fellow Christians living in sin, matters of sexuality, propriety in church worship, disputes about food, spiritual gifts, the resurrection, on it goes. Boy, that church had a lot of problems, and you begin to understand when you just look at the extensiveness of that list, why it was so necessary for Paul to write what he did and as much as he did, right?
8: Yeah, that's right, yeah. And this is a great example of sort of the individual use case. So like I know of people who have, you know, they've been in conversation with someone maybe over this book, you know, or maybe something related to another book. And, you know, the person that read the Bible with them, you know, they have questions and, you know, they're trying to figure out, you know, the best way to answer this. They'll snap a photo of this page, kind of send it to them. It kind of helps that new Bible reader out. Okay, like here's a summary of like what was taking place in Corinth at the time. A lot of the issues they're kind of, you know, experiencing what's causing division amongst the body of Christ. But there are other instances like that as well that I think makes this super helpful.
2: I find one of the most interesting charts is titled Who Was at the Cross. It's a complete list of everybody mentioned in Scripture. I've never seen that done before. Fascinating.
8: Yeah, that's a great chart as well. And so, honestly, I haven't seen this done too many times either. But it does kind of give like, hey, look, here's a comprehensive account, you know, of the eyewitnesses, right? And so, you know, one of the things that Paul talks about in 1 Corinthians is, you know, that the resurrection is the key to our faith. Everything kind of hinges on the physical resurrection. And so we have a number of external references to the resurrection, a lot of those just being the eyewitnesses. And so over at one point, you know, there were over 500 eyewitnesses, but lots of individuals, you know, who were eyewitnesses. And so, you know, if somebody were just kind of like looking, okay, like what is the evidence for the resurrection? Obviously the empty tomb, you know, there's lots of other tangible empirical evidences, eyewitnesses being another one. If they wanted to kind of get just a high level overview of who those eyewitnesses were, the individuals, and then the reference, this would be a great place to start.
2: Yeah. Tell me something, Andy, as you worked on this project, what aspect of Jesus did you fall more in love with?
8: Probably for me, and in general sense, high level sort of kind of goes across the handbook. Obviously, there's lots of really great things that increases my biblical knowledge and understanding, and therefore, hopefully, my love for God. And that's going to be things, you know, like understanding Jesus as the prophet, the priest, the king, you know, some of these other things as well. So there's lots of content like that that's been incredibly rewarding. But I think for me, just generally speaking, it's nice to kind of just sit for an extended period of time in the New Testament, trying to think, and of course, you're kind of working with the team and you're strategizing, of course, but you're dwelling on the content and you're trying to figure out, okay, like what would be a resource that would help people understand their Bibles better, that they would see Jesus more clearly, that hopefully that it would increase all their affections for Jesus because they're understanding, you know, more of how he is the greater prophet, the greater priest, the greater king, or he is the promised one in the Old Testament. So it was just sort of like through the process, honestly, that you're kind of walking through, sitting with Jesus's discourses, reading his miracles, understanding, you know, just at the feet of those narratives that we, you know, treasure so much. It was just during that whole process of trying to develop this that just made us enjoy our Savior all the more.
2: Well, lots to look at, lots to learn from, and lots more to love about Jesus as you go through the New Testament handbook. A link to that at our website, thelandandthebook.org. Andy, thank you for the tremendous work that's gone into this and for sharing your expertise today on The Land and the Book.
8: Thank you so much for having me.
2: Yeah. Gerald Peterman is next. Don't go away. You're going to love the questions that listeners have emailed us here on The Land and the Book.
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13: Iran says it has no fear of the U.S. and is able to stop any military attack.
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15: Can we tell by watching world events how close we are to the end times? Are we living in what the Bible calls the last days?
16: It tied as the strongest hurricane ever to make landfall in the U.S.
15: The book of Revelation in the Bible talks about the last days in veiled language and mysterious symbolism. But those who read it will tell you that it changes you by putting frightening current events in perspective. Take a look at today's headlines: terrorism, wars, and rumors of wars, cataclysmic events in nature. These are things we see in our world. They are also things predicted in the Bible. Read the book of Revelation. Your perspective on life will change because God has the last word on the last days.
17: Russia, meanwhile, hitting back with a deadly missile attack on Kyiv.
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15: Sometimes the storms of life will hit you from out of nowhere. But we've got the songs that offer hope as you ride out all the sudden, unexpected storms of life. 91.5 and 102.7, The Word.
19: Shalom, I'm Mitch Glazer, president of Chosen People Ministries. I'm often asked, how many Jewish people are there today who believe in Jesus? I can only give you an approximate number, as no scientific worldwide study has been done. But some in the Messianic Jewish community suggest there are more than 300,000. With 14 to 15 million Jewish people all around the world, it's clear we're still just a remnant. But this doesn't discourage me. The Bible teaches that God has preserved a remnant of Jewish people who will come to faith in Jesus, and that this remnant will increase as we draw closer to the end of days. So until that time arrives, let's remain faithful in bringing the message of the Messiah to the Jew first and also to the Gentile.
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2: 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Those questions don't get to a machine. It's not an AI kind of a thing. It's a real guy kind of a thing. That real guy is Dr. Gerald Peterman, who sits across from me. Welcome, by the way, brother. Good to have you with us.
21: Good to be here.
2: And what is the process? This email arrives, and you take about 6 months to write them back?
21: 10 minutes to 10 days, maybe.
2: Okay.
21: I've turned around a few real fast, and other ones I've had to ponder them and go back to the books and ask, what is going on with that?
2: But none of them are ever overlooked or ignored. You can expect a personalized response. And perhaps a part of this broadcast in the future. Again, email that question to thelandandthebook@moody.edu. As believers, there's a great need for us to share the gospel with the Jewish people, and many of our listeners faithfully pray, partner with ministries that are doing just that. But what if you could personally take part in bringing the gospel to Jewish people? Well, our friends at Life in Messiah would love the opportunity to get believers involved in Jewish ministry, and they regularly organize outreach teams to Brooklyn, New York, South Florida, even to Israel outside of times of conflict. These ministry trips will equip you to understand how to share the gospel with Jewish people, and they'll give you the opportunity to actively share your faith and provide tools and resources that you take home with you, so it's not a one-and-done thing. And if you want to get hands-on training, practical experience in Jewish evangelism, you can't do any better than visiting lifeinmessiah.org and click on the Moody Radio button there at lifeinmessiah.org. Man, we've got some great questions coming in.
21: We do.
2: And let's get right to Willie's, who takes us to Jonah, verse 3 of chapter 3, where it says, Nineveh was a very large city. It took 3 days to go through it. In verse 4, it says, Jonah went a day's journey into the city, proclaiming 40 more days. And Nineveh will be overthrown. So here's the question from Willie. Did Jonah walk 3 days around Nineveh or just 1 day?
21: I think it was just 1 day. In 3:3, it's true. Nineveh was exceedingly great. A 3 days walk, that is, if you wanted to cover the whole thing or you wanted to, like, walk around the city, it could easily be 40 miles. It could easily take you 3 days.
2: Wow.
21: But the key is in verse 4. Jonah began to go into the city 1 day's walk, and he called out, 40 days and Nineveh will be overthrown. So he starts his preaching, but he never actually covers the whole city. He never actually completes his task, because right away in verse 5, what do we find? There's this massive repentance that goes on, and I think he just gives up. Because now he's angry because God has been because God's been merciful. Now he's just ticked.
2: These people are actually repenting.
21: Yep,
2: dare they?
21: Yep.
2: That's a good question, though, Willie. Thank you for that. Here's Terry's. In conversation at Bible study, a comment was made about the rapture. It brought up the question as to whether at the rapture we will be bodily taken to heaven, or is it our souls only that will be taken to heaven by Christ, leaving dead bodies on the earth?
21: Oh, yes. Well, we should go to 1 Thessalonians 4. Jesus died, and rose again, and he'll bring with him those who have fallen asleep in Jesus, that is, those who trust him. Paul says, the Lord will descend, and the dead in Christ will rise first, right? The Lord will descend, the dead in Christ will rise, that is, they're going to be resurrected, they're going to go up in their new bodies, and then we will be transformed. We who remain alive will be caught up with them in the air. I take it that's going to be with a transformed or a new body, not a resurrected body, since we don't die. I think we get a hint of this from 1 Corinthians 15. Behold, I tell you a mystery. We will not all sleep, but we will all be changed. The dead will be raised, and then we will be changed, because this corruptible must put on incorruption. So we're going to be raptured in an uncorruptible body.
2: Okay, great answer to Terry's good question there. And you can email yours to us at thelandandthebook@moody.edu. Again, why not get an answer to that question that's been puzzling you at thelandandthebook@moody.edu. Nancy was reading Nehemiah 3 about walls being rebuilt, where the city of David is mentioned. She asks, is it likely that King David's burial site was outside the walls of Jerusalem, as well as outside what was called the City of David? At that time, were cave-like tombs used for royalty?
21: I like this question, but we should go to 1 Kings 2. What does 1 Kings 2:10 say? Then David slept with his fathers and was buried in the City of David. So from Scripture's perspective, their burial is in the City of David. Now, where is that? Where is that ancient 10th century City of David compared to the modern, nearly 3,000 years later, city of Jerusalem? Hard to know. But about the question of burial, yes, it's quite common for royal families to be buried in a cave, or with a big family like David, and they've got resources to have a cave hewn out of stone.
2: Janet says, I have a question about tithing as it relates to 1 Corinthians 16, verse 2. It seems we need tithes to keep the actual church afloat, electricity, other biblical ministries, also to support the pastor and staff. Where is that supposed to come from?
21: I appreciate our listeners bringing this up a few times recently. We need to keep talking.

0: the term tithe with give. So if I say we're not required to tithe, they might think we're not required to give. Oh, no, wait. Please forgive me. That's not what I mean. Let's go to 1 Timothy 5.
1: Okay.
0: What does Paul say in 1 Timothy 5? He says, let the elders who rule well be regarded as worthy of double honor, especially those who labor at preaching and teaching. For the scripture says, you shall not muzzle an ox when it treads out the grain, and the laborer deserves his wages. This statement, the laborer deserves his wages, comes from our Lord Jesus, Matthew 10:10. So here we have a local elder in a local congregation, and Paul saying, you should support those folks who teach you, guide you, counsel you. They are worth their salary. So here's at least one basis for giving to your local congregation. Here's another one that's just kind of practical. Do you want a building for your church to meet in? You want it to be warm in winter and cool in summer?
1: Right.
0: You want it to have toilets in there, maybe coffee in the kitchen? You do. So if we want that to be there, then we should pay for it. Every one of us should make a contribution toward paying for that.
1: You know, it seems to me an awful lot of pulses get going when you talk about money and giving. And sadly, I sometimes pick up on questions around the themes of tithing. And the spirit that you pick up on is people really want it made plain that we don't have to tithe anymore, as if we can now give less. And that's sometimes something you pick up on. Maybe I'm reading wrong. I don't want to be too much of a cynic. But you've already said it, you know, tithing and giving not the same.
0: Tithing and giving are not the same. And I don't think we should be giving less.
1: Yeah.
0: But I think we should be giving what we can afford to give, but we should also be giving sacrificially. Another example that's come to mind right away.
1: Yeah.
0: And that is, when we're in 1 Timothy 5, Paul says, I'm going to summarize it. I'm not going to open to it. I'm going to summarize it. Paul says, the local congregation should support its widows. Well, you get this from your Old Testament. God is very concerned for widows, but you should be very careful what kind of widow. Not a widow who's got a large inheritance from her husband, who's spending and spending and spending. No, someone who's left alone, someone who has a proven track record of being godly and prayerful and truly has nowhere else to turn, and the congregation should support her. So now I've talked about two different ways a congregation should work, and actually three, you know. Give money for your building, give money for your poor, and give money for your pastor. And we could go on and on and on. There's lots of good texts in the New Testament about giving.
1: I don't think anybody's going to arrive in heaven and wish they'd given less.
0: No, absolutely. I think you're right.
1: Jesus said, you know, store up treasures in heaven. Where your treasure is, there your heart will be also. Great advice. Lots of great scripture. We've covered a lot of ground. Want to say thanks to everybody who submitted a question, and a welcome to you, if you didn't, to get that question to us at thelandandthebook@moody.edu. Again, email your Bible question to thelandandthebook@moody.edu. 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Up next, your friend and mine, Charlie Dyer, is back with his devotional on The Land and the Book.
2: Life has moments that feel like a walk. The kind of day where progress is just getting up and doing the next right thing. And there are moments that feel like rest. Not quitting. Not checking out. Just stopping long enough to breathe. To let your mind settle. And remember, God is still working, even when you cannot see it. Then come the run moments. When a door opens. When you finally make the call. Say the apology. Take the step. Start again. Not running from fear, but running toward what God's been putting on your heart. Different seasons, same faithful God. And in every season, you need the right voice in your ear, something steady that keeps pointing you back to what's true. Wherever you are today, this station is here for the whole journey. 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
2: Monuments. We build them to honor those who have achieved or built or invented or given something great. But whoever heard of building a monument to yourself? Welcome back to the Land and the Book, segment four. Charlie, I understand you've uncovered some biblical evidence to somebody who's actually done that?
3: Absolutely, John.
2: Oh, wow. I'm looking forward to hearing that after we hear this Holy Land experience.
4: Well, you have heard that Jesus is God with skin on, and a trip to Israel really puts a physical aspect on all of the towns, all the places that you have been reading about in your Bible. And I have studied the Bible for a number of years, but nothing has really opened my eyes like this trip to Israel. I'm so blessed to have been here to be able to see this. My favorite spot, I believe, was Capernaum, and to see the streets and to see the synagogue where Jesus stood and to just sit there and think of the woman with the issue of blood and all those familiar stories that are so beautiful, they just appeared before me and just really made it all come alive to me. And there is no mistaking that a trip to Israel really enhances your study of the Bible like it has mine.
2: All right, somebody who has the audacity, the chutzpah, the arrogance to build a monument to themselves? Who could that be, Charlie? Well, I won't force you to give the answer. Here you go with today's devotional.
3: Well, thank you. I will give it eventually, though. But right now, we want to go to Jerusalem. In fact, the sun is peeking over the Mount of Olives as we stand on its summit, looking down at the city of Jerusalem. Early morning's the best time of the day to view the city from this vantage point. The angle of the sun gives the limestone walls a golden hue, and the early morning shadows provide depth and texture that helps define the Kidron Valley below. The city looks new and fresh and inviting. Now, as we walk down the Mount of Olives, I want you to watch closely for a very special monument. It's in the Kidron Valley, but its distinctive cone-shaped top will only be visible as we get closer to the bottom of the hill. There. See that large decorative cone sticking up just a little off to our left? That's our destination today. It's called Absalom's Pillar, or Absalom's Tomb, and like many of the other things around Jerusalem, it has nothing to do with the person after whom it's named. But I'm getting ahead of myself. The monument was actually a tomb. It was built around the time of Jesus, 1,000 years after the time of David's son Absalom. So how in the world did this tomb get associated with Absalom? It likely happened during the influx of Christian pilgrims in the Middle Ages. When Christian pilgrims started traveling to Jerusalem, they wanted to find the places mentioned in the Bible. And the locals were more than happy to show them the sites they wanted to see, for a price, of course. And sometimes they took the muffler repair shop approach to locating sites. We'll make it fit. One of the sites the pilgrims were searching for was the Pillar of Absalom, mentioned in 2 Samuel 18. Now, Absalom in his lifetime had taken and set up for himself a pillar, which is in the King's Valley, for he said, "I have no son to preserve my name." So he named the pillar after his own name, and it is called Absalom's Monument to this day. The Bible said the monument was still around to this day, so the pilgrims went looking for it. Now, they missed the fact that those words were written around the time of King Solomon, thousands of years earlier. But they went looking for a pillar, and here was this monument right in the Kidron Valley. It had to be Absalom's Pillar. And that's how this rather ostentatious tomb by some very important but otherwise unknown person around the time of Jesus took on the name of Absalom. But as we stand here by this pillar, I do want us to think about the life of Absalom. Absalom had it all. He was tall, dark, and handsome. He was wealthy. He was the son of the king. The writer of 2 Samuel captures the initial impression people had of this son of David. Now, in all Israel, there was no one as handsome as Absalom, so highly praised, from the sole of his foot to the crown of his head, there was no defect in him. The man looked good. Absalom was as stately and imposing as this monument that now bears his name. But sadly, his heart and character were also as cold and empty as this tomb. We know the story of his failed attempt to rise up and overthrow his father, a rebellion that cost him his life. And that's when the writer of 2 Samuel inserts the story of the pillar. At first, it looks like a simple footnote to the story, but I believe the writer had a deeper purpose. The story of Absalom's monument to himself was inserted to illustrate the real problem with Absalom. He looked good on the outside, but he was self-centered and self-absorbed. He set up for himself the pillar, and he named it after his own name. Absalom was in love with himself. Absalom's pillar is a reminder of the need to constantly check our motives. Are our actions self-centered or God-centered? Are we focused on our agenda or his? Are we building our kingdom or his? Our motives are not always apparent to others, but they're never hidden from God. Charles Thomas Studd was born into a wealthy English family, much like the family in the fictional Downton Abbey television series. Charles studied at Eton and then continued on to Trinity College, Cambridge, a well-established pathway to continued success in life. But he not only had family wealth and the proper educational credentials, Charles was also a star athlete, excelling at cricket. He played in the original match against Australia that gave rise to the Ashes, one of the longest and most enduring rivalries in international sport. Charles could have become just another wealthy aristocrat, successful in life, only to be forgotten after death. But two events changed the course of his life. The first was the conversion of his father during one of D.L. Moody's evangelistic campaigns in England. Charles soon followed in his father's footsteps. The second event happened 6 years later when Charles's older brother became seriously ill. For the first time in his life, Charles confronted this question: what's all the fame and flattery worth when a person comes to face eternity? That profound question changed the course of Charles's life. The man who had it all left it all to serve Christ. Charles was one of the Cambridge Seven who offered themselves to Hudson Taylor for missionary service in China. While in China, he received word that his father had died and left him an inheritance of £29,000. To put that in perspective, in England at the time, the average worker made about £1 a day, and the wealthiest 1% of society had an income of £10,000 a year. Charles inherited a fortune and promptly gave it all away, including a gift of £5,000 to Moody Bible Institute in Chicago. From China, Charles traveled to India planting churches, and from there he went into the heart of darkest Africa, into the Belgian Congo. And that's where he died in 1931. What prompted a man of wealth and leisure to leave it all and spend his life in the poorest, most difficult places on the face of the planet? Charles Thomas Studd, better known by his initial CT, summarized it all in a poem he wrote. The two lines that kept haunting him, kept driving him on, were these: only one life, 'twill soon be past. Only what's done for Christ will last. Take one last look at Absalom's pillar, and then ask yourself these troubling questions. What are my real motives behind my actions? Am I doing what I do to please God or to make a name for myself? Am I more like Absalom or C.T. Studd? Each man is now gone, and each left behind a legacy. But only one of those still remains, and that legacy will continue on into eternity. Remember, only one life, 'twill soon be past. Only what's done for Christ will last.
5: 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Studd. Well, talk, Charlie, to listeners who are still not aware of our podcast, what it offers them and where they can get it.
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8: Since the very beginning, whispering secrets and untruths about others has been one of the greatest temptations of humanity. That snake in the Garden of Eden kicked it off by twisting the truth about God to lead Adam and Eve into the first act of human rebellion against their Creator. Hi, I'm Bernie Diamond, and welcome again to Fresh. Anne Boleyn, the second wife of King Henry VIII, was targeted by courtiers and political rivals who resented her influence. Jealous whispers and slanders, accusations of adultery, incest, and witchcraft spread quickly. Though no credible evidence existed, it was used to build a case against her. In May 1536, she was beheaded at the Tower of London, not only ending her life, but also destabilizing alliances, altering the line of succession, and setting England on a volatile political course. How many people's careers, reputations, and lives have been ruined throughout the ages by idle or malicious gossip? Without doubt, millions. Something to think about next time you're tempted to partake in seemingly harmless gossip. Proverbs chapter 11, verse 13. People who tell secrets about others cannot be trusted. Those who can be trusted keep quiet. How true. People may well gather around as you pass on a juicy piece of gossip. They may delight in learning a sordid secret. But know this, they'll never trust you again because you've rightly earned the label of gossip. Gossip may start as a whisper, but it carries the power to destroy lives and destinies. Gossip is the devil's radio. Don't be his DJ. People who tell secrets about others cannot be trusted. Those who can be trusted keep quiet. That's God's Word, fresh for you today. And friend, the research is absolutely clear. Those who read their Bible four times a week or more are the ones who'll grow into spiritual maturity and live their lives in victory. That's why I'd so love to send you your Fresh Devotional every day. 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It's all about helping you become all that God made you to be. Again, that's freshdevotional.org.
9: Hi, my name is Vivek Katru, a pastoral major at Moody Bible Institute. The MBI verse of the week is found in Psalms chapter 18, verse 2. The Lord is my rock and my fortress and my deliverer, my God, my rock, in whom I take refuge, my shield and the horn of my salvation, my stronghold. That's Psalms chapter 18, verse 2, the Moody Bible Institute verse of the week.
10: 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But today, grandkids might be more interested in spending time with Nana's iPhone than spending time with Nana. 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Understand that technology has been designed to be as addictive as possible to your grandchild. But at the end of the day, a grandparent's love is more powerful than pixels and cute cat videos. When kids think about their favorite memories with grandparents, they might remember playing a video game together, but it's more likely they'll remember the smell and taste of freshly baked chocolate chip cookies, hugs, and unconditional love. Those are things an iPad simply cannot do. I'm Arlene Pellicane, author of Grandparenting Screen Kids.
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13: With SRN News, I'm Bob Agnew in Washington. The situation is growing more desperate by the hour as they search for victims of this week's earthquakes in Venezuela. The U.S. has sent along about 700 additional personnel to try and help with the recovery efforts there. Meanwhile, the U.S. responding to a drone attack in the Strait of Hormuz as Iran violates a ceasefire.
14: U.S. Central Command says the targets were missile and drone locations and coastal radar sites in Iran. President Trump blamed Iran for a drone strike on a ship in the Strait of Hormuz, saying it violated the ceasefire. Before the strikes, the president was asked if Iran would face consequences.
15: We didn't miss it. Nobody saw it coming, and it hit a ship and did some damage. Can't do that stuff.
14: Arsenio Dominguez with the International Maritime Organization says ships have been in contact with Iran about using the strait, but in this case...
16: What I can confirm to you is that it was not contacting the authorities in Oman in order to transit following the evacuation framework.
14: Ed Donahue, Washington.
13: Nearly 1,000 people now reported dead as a result of this week's dual earthquakes in Venezuela. SRN News and our parent company, Salem Media, are partnering with Christian nonprofit Food for the Poor to rush emergency aid. 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Israeli Prime Minister Benjamin Netanyahu is praising the terms of a ceasefire with Lebanon. It includes that Israel gets to stay in South Lebanon until Hezbollah is no longer a threat. This Israeli citizen is a little skeptical.
17: I'm skeptical that Hezbollah will be disarmed, and we should keep it as long as we need to keep it, or maybe as long as we will be allowed to keep it.
13: And Secretary of State Marco Rubio says the deal should lead to a lasting peace. This is SRN News. The Pew Research Center is out with its latest study on global religious freedom. Here's Michael Harrington.
18: The news is not particularly good. On the one hand, the number of nations where the government persecutes religious people at a high level dropped in 2023 from 59 to 58. However, the number of countries where social hostility toward people of faith is high went up from 45 to 55. Pew says, quote, among the reasons for the spike are increases in the harassment of religious minorities and worldwide reverberations from the Hamas attack on Israel. Michael Harrington reported.
13: A growing divide between the different states when it comes to the issue of transgenderism. Sex change operations on children remain legal in 23 states with shield laws that protect against prosecution. Elsewhere, some 27 states have enacted laws restricting or banning such procedures on children. However, President Trump's vow to pull federal funding from health care systems that perform those operations is having an impact. This is SRN News. A growing backlash over rising property taxes.
19: What some are calling the biggest property tax revolt in decades is gaining momentum, with at least 10 states pursuing major cuts or even elimination. States like Florida, Texas, and Ohio are leading the push. Conservatives are cheering the effort, arguing high property taxes are forcing Americans out of their homes and stifling economic growth. They point to past successes like California's Proposition 13 and say today's reforms could spark a new wave of prosperity. Ken Lorman reporting.
13: New data shows that the U.S. continues to lead the world in attracting investment capital. So far this year, the U.S. has drawn in about $350 billion in net global investment, while China is seeing capital outflows and growth in Europe and Japan remain sluggish. You'll find more on these stories at srnnews.com.
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0: Welcome back, my friend. How you doing? So great to have you here. Great big show coming up today, as usual. Let's get things started. Here's Brad Stein.
1: Now, I got to tell you something. I feel sorry for Adam and Eve because, I mean, they were the first people. A lot of pressure being the first people. A lot of pressure being the first. Make one mistake, everybody reads about it. How would you like to wake up to that morning headline? Adam blows it for everybody. Crying out loud. So there they were, Adam and Eve, given the opportunity, the keys to the kingdom, to go out and have a wonderful world that they can live with and be around God and hang out and be good. But were they grateful for that? No. You know why? I think what happened was they were given a few chores and they got a little bit crazy. Adam had the hardest gig. He had to name all the animals by himself. Think about that. Can you imagine having to name every animal there ever was and give it a creative name? That would be hard. That's why so many animal names are stupid. Adam got burnout. Gave out all the good names right off the bat. You shall be Hippopotamus. Big 12-letter creative name. Go forth, Hippopotamus. 10 hours later, cow. Cow, I guess. I'm running out of letters. I had another one. Yak. By the time the bugs got in line, he just named them whatever they were doing. Fly. Of all the amazing things that fly in this world, fly got the name. That's when God stepped in. I'll take it from here, Adam. Thanks anyways. I was gonna stop you after the grasshopper, but I gave you one more shot.
2: I'm not a superstitious person. I have friends who are very superstitious, and it makes no sense to me. I'll have people say to me, oh, haven't been sick all year. Knock on wood. What? What are you doing? Look at me right now. Look, this is nothing. This does nothing. This means nothing. Let's break apart your beliefs, shall we? You believe there are forces in this universe that dictate when, where, and how you get sick. That's fine, but you think they can be manipulated by knocking on wood? What kind of wishy-washy gods are these? Like, even the pagan gods of yesteryear demanded a sacrifice, yet to pull a toenail from an old guy or something, I think. But knocking on wood, some people don't even knock on wood. They just say knock on wood. Haven't been sick all year, knock on wood. What, are you trying to trick the gods now? What are you doing? Knocking wasn't easy enough for you? You think they're fooled? You think they're up there going, did you get Peter sick? No, he knocked on wood. Did you see him physically knock on the wood?
3: I got my hair cut last week. It was weird this time, though. The girl's been the thing around my neck to shield me from the hair. She said, is your cape too tight? She called it a cape. And that makes me feel like some kind of confused superhero. And that's not even what I am, you know? I don't go there to fight crime badly. I don't know if you guys know this or not, but capes go in the back. You put a cape in the front, it ceases to be a cape. It's a bib. Superheroes don't wear bibs. You can't, like every time you'd run to fight crime, it would fly up in your face. Where are the bad guys at? There's hair in my eyes. All the other superheroes would mock you. I'd be like, yeah, go get them, super cut. Like, You gotta be careful. I found that out the other night because I got mugged as I was walking away from an ATM machine. Yeah. Yeah, luckily all I'd gotten was a balance inquiry. And that guy was like, give me all your money. I was like, I don't have any money. And I can prove it. Now, you'd be amazed at how reasonable they are when you got the paperwork with you right there. He was like, all right. Okay, you can go. Keeping this for tax purposes. Tip your waitstaff staff tonight. They're good at what they do. You know, I was a very bad waiter at one time. And you know, like how most waiters are write thank you on the check? I'd always write, I'm sorry. With a frowny face and a tear coming down. It was a picture of me crying in a gutter. Yeah, I was also a telemarketer very briefly. I learned something very valuable as a telemarketer, though, that I'll pass on you right now. Telemarketers are not allowed to hang up on you. You can just talk. Imagine the possibilities. I don't even pay for therapy anymore. All I need is a willing ear. I'm like, you called me, let's go. They always try to steer you back to magazine subscriptions, but I keep them on track. I'm like, yeah, you got issues, I got issues. Yeah, the name of the game is to keep them on the phone as long as possible. Yeah, the guy from DirecTV called me the other day and he said, Mr. Whitty, with this particular package, you get 200 channels. I said, name them.
0: That's from Bananas, Isaac Whitty, and before that, Matt Falk and Brad Stein. Carrie Pomeroli coming up next.
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1: I have two beautiful children. I have a 7-year-old and a good one. Oh, come on. You don't like your kids equally. Let's just, come on. Girls, if you're here with your mom tonight, you're the one she likes, okay? You don't like your kids equally. There's always a good one. It's usually the one that talks less. Do you know what I'm talking about? I don't know how God did this to me, but the first one I had is what we like to call the spirited. Has anyone ever had any preschool teachers out here? They know that term, spirited Sunday school teachers, active baby, kinetic, serial killer. You know what I mean? You know, you childcare workers, there's always that one. They're either gonna run a country or, you know what I'm saying? You just gotta harness their evil powers. You gotta harness them and focus them. And those kids are always gifted. Do you know what I mean? They're always gifted. You could tell when I was pregnant with her on the ultrasound, I could tell she was gonna be smart. And the problem with those kids is you put them in daycare with the normal babies and they don't blend. Like, I would put her in daycare at church and all the other babies would crawl up to my baby and make her bite down on them. Because they're jealous. And I don't like the churches. They get all legalistic when you drop your kid off. They don't have a name anymore. They're a number, right? Your kid is not Lucy. Your kid is 232. Now, what are you doing during the sermon? Are you focusing on the word of God? No, you are not. You're playing bingo with the screen. You're like, the Lord is my shepherd. Don't call 232. The Lord is my shepherd. Don't call 232. It's like an anti-Price is Right. You don't want to get up, right? You don't want to get up. And then if they call 231, what are you thinking, bike club moms? What are you thinking? What did my kid do to 231? Why are they calling 231? That's why we've been to 47 churches. And then I don't like the churches that give you a pager. Have you ever had that where you drop your kid off and they page you? So upset with this one church because they got mad at me because I wasn't a good mom. I didn't respond to their pages in time because my husband and I were at a movie. Oh, like you haven't done it. Where do you think these people are tonight? I'm not really into working out. When I was single, my girlfriends were like, you should really work out if you want to get a man. And I was like, working out? What is that? You know, I mean, I don't know how it is here, but with my mother in the South, we don't exercise. We drive to get the mail in my house. You know, it's like, we just don't. And so I'd never worked out. And so I decided to try this class. It was called aerobics. And so I was single. I hadn't been married yet. I was in the aerobics class. I'm like working out. And 5 minutes into the class, I started bleeding right in the class. And I knew it was a sign from God. I looked in the mirror and there were these drops of clear blood just dripping. It was like all my white blood cells were falling out of my body. You can't stay in a class that's medically harmful, you know? So I went to this other class when I was single and I was in it for 2 years and it was pretty awesome, I thought. It was called prenatal yoga. And all the girls were kind of jealous and they would say things to me like, when are you due? And I was like, do what, honey? I'm the skinniest one in here, okay? You keep gaining weight. I don't know what your problem is, you know? It's okay, because I found the greatest class of all time. I've been in it for 5 years. It's called Yoga for Senior Citizens. And all we do is lay there for the whole hour. And then we go to the buffet. I love my seniors, but I'm gonna out you guys. I just did a show at a senior citizens community and they let me spend the night. I went behind the gates at the assisted living. And let me tell you, that'll change your life. That's why they keep it a secret. Did you ever notice those communities are all gated? That's not for them not to get out. They don't want you to get in, okay? I learned that much because I called my mama. I said, this place is the bomb. You need to get me some assisted living right now, okay? This is when I need it. I got two kids. I don't want to wait till I'm 75. I want assisted living, okay? Assisted living hotel is the bomb. Seriously, by the shower and the bed, there's this big yellow cord. And if you yank it hard enough, all these good-looking doctors come running in the room. And they will bring you whatever you want. Krispy Kreme donuts, a defibrillator, whatever, you know?
2: You know, and I can lose weight. I can lose weight. I have no problem losing weight. My problem is I find it. I know exactly where I left it. I left it at Bojangles. I left it at the Waffle House. I left it at McDonald's. That's why I left it. So I go and get it. And then I go and get some more. Like, I get the weight I lost and some. So God told me, you know, I need to do something. So I said, man, I guess I gotta go to the gym, man. I got to go work out. And I don't like going to the gym. I don't like working out. I've been working out for a long time. I'm sick of it. I'm tired of working out. And there's a lot of weird stuff happens. Other thing, I had a bad experience at the gym. I worked out with this guy. We were unequally yoked. That's what was going on, you know. He used to be very aggressive. Very aggressive. It's 5:30 in the morning, and I would come in, he'd be like, yo, this morning, dog, we gonna do the Navy SEAL workout. And I used to be like, for what? I'm a civilian. Can we do the old Navy workout? Let's just fold some clothes, man. Let's just fold some t-shirts or something. Other thing, dude, he would talk to me very disrespectfully. You know, he would talk to me. He was always telling me, you know, come on, you can lift more weights than that. Don't be no punk. My wife lift more weights than that. I'm like, your wife a big lady, man. I'm not that. Her frame is bigger than mine. I don't have that type of frame. So he was always having me trying to lift more weights than I should be lifting. I'm a comedian. I don't need to lift all the weights. All I care is a microphone. That's all I need to care. But he got me one day because he used to be talking to me like I wasn't a man. I'm like, I'm a man. Don't be talking to me like this. He'd be talking, spit coming out of his mouth. I'm like, calm down. So he got me one day. We was doing legs. We was working legs. I was the rack, the squat rack, right? And I think he had about 300 pounds on the rack. We had like 345s on both sides. He's like, come on, man. Get up under that weight. Don't be no punk. And I was sick of this. I was like, man, I'm a grown man. You ain't gonna keep disrespecting me. Like, I'm like, I'm gonna do weight. He's like, you gonna do it? I'm like, I'm gonna do it. So I got up under the weight. And he was like, you need a lift. I was like, I don't need no lift. So I got the weight up and I started going down. But I kept going down. And I knew I wasn't coming back up. So my legs started telling on me, and I was like, ugh. So I was trying to muscle up the strength, so I'm like, ugh. But then I go down further. Ugh. And then I'm down. I'm like, oh, this ain't good. So he over here, like, come on, dog. You got it, dog. And I'm like, no, I don't think I have it. You might want to go ahead and get it, dog. He's like, no, you gonna lift that weight, dog. Come on, dog. I was like, no, I'm about to drop the weight. I can't lift it. See, all what he did next was very, very disrespectful. He put his hands on my chest. He put his mouth on my ear. He was like, come on, dog. I got you, dog. But he was uncomfortably close. I was like, hey, you need to back up. Just give me two steps. He was like, come on, dog. I got you, dog. I was like, no, just two steps. Just back up. Come on. I ain't gonna let you go, dog. I was like, please. Please let me go.
3: That's the amazing Mike Goodwin. And before that, Carrie Pomeroli. And coming up, much more great comedy with Tim Hawkins, Johnny W., Tim Clue, Keith Alberstadt, Andy Beningo, and Ken Davis.
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5: With SRN News, I'm Bob Agnew in Washington. The situation is growing more desperate by the hour as they search for victims of this week's earthquakes in Venezuela. The U.S. has sent along about 700 additional personnel to try to help with the recovery efforts there. Meanwhile, the U.S. responding to a drone attack in the Strait of Hormuz as Iran violates a ceasefire.
6: U.S. Central Command says the targets were missile and drone locations and coastal radar sites in Iran. President Trump blamed Iran for a drone strike on a ship in the Strait of Hormuz, saying it violated the ceasefire. Before the strikes, the president was asked if Iran would face consequences.
7: We didn't miss it. Nobody saw it coming, and it hit a ship and did some damage. Can't do that stuff.
6: Arsenio Dominguez with the International Maritime Organization says ships have been in contact with Iran about using the strait, but in this case...
8: What I can confirm to you is that it was not contacting the authorities in Oman in order to transit following the evacuation framework.
6: Ed Donahue, Washington.
5: Nearly 1,000 people now reported dead as a result of this week's dual earthquakes in Venezuela. 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Israeli Prime Minister Benjamin Netanyahu is praising the terms of a ceasefire with Lebanon. It includes that Israel gets to stay in South Lebanon until Hezbollah is no longer a threat. This Israeli citizen is a little skeptical.
9: I'm skeptical that Hezbollah will be disarmed, and we should keep it as long as we need to keep it, or maybe as long as we will be allowed to keep it.
5: And Secretary of State Marco Rubio says the deal should lead to a lasting peace. This is SRN News. The Pew Research Center is out with its latest study on global religious freedom. Here's Michael Harrington.
10: The news is not particularly good. On the one hand, the number of nations where the government persecutes religious people at a high level dropped in 2023 from 59 to 58. However, the number of countries where social hostility toward people of faith is high went up from 45 to 55. Pew says, quote, among the reasons for the spike are increases in the harassment of religious minorities and worldwide reverberations from the Hamas attack on Israel. Michael Harrington reporting.
5: A growing divide between the different states when it comes to the issue of transgenderism. Sex change operations on children remain legal in 23 states with shield laws that protect against prosecution. Elsewhere, some 27 states have enacted laws restricting or banning such procedures on children. However, President Trump's vow to pull federal funding from healthcare systems that perform those operations is having an impact. This is SRN News. A growing backlash over rising property taxes.
11: What some are calling the biggest property tax revolt in decades is gaining momentum, with at least 10 states pursuing major cuts or even elimination. States like Florida, Texas, and Ohio are leading the push. Conservatives are cheering the effort, arguing high property taxes are forcing Americans out of their homes and stifling economic growth. They point to past successes like California's Proposition 13 and say today's reforms could spark a new wave of prosperity. Ken Lorman reporting.
5: New data shows that the U.S. continues to lead the world in attracting investment capital. So far this year, the U.S. has drawn in about $350 billion in net global investment, while China is seeing capital outflows and growth in Europe and Japan remain sluggish. You'll find more on these stories at SRNnews.com.
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13: So as I prayed this morning, I felt like I needed to pray for two types of people this morning. There are some of you here that you have never come to the point in your life where you have bowed your knee, raised your head towards heaven, opened up your heart, and said, Jesus Christ, I give my life to you. 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Some of you have never taken that step. 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You may even have a Bible at home. 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How many of you know that?
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7: The familiar little insect, known as the water boatman, is a marvel of engineering design. 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Anyone who has tried swimming on his back knows how difficult it is to see where he is going, but not the water boatman. His eyes are especially placed for perfect sight while swimming on his back. As I mentioned, the boatman is an insect, so of course it does not have gills like a fish, yet he spends a lot of his time underwater. 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
16: 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That's 1-800-422-4253. And be sure to join us next time for another Creation Moment, proclaiming evidence of God's truth.

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1: I don't know. I try to be a good dad. I just don't have a lot of the tools to be a good dad. You know, for one thing, I don't have a good whistle. My dad used to have a good intimidating whistle. He'd whistle you in. Yeah, other people's kids would run to my house. I just don't have that. It's like, you kids get in here now! You think I'm joking? Right now! My kids won't come. I have dogs and taxi cabs lined up in front of my house. Oh, terrible whistle. That's the thing. I'm just not cool anymore. Things change so fast when you're an adult, don't they? It's like one day you're wearing the cool clothes, going to cool places, hanging with the cool people. You know, the next day you're waddling around your house carrying a can of whipped cream. I am the laziest bear. I grunt now. That's I grunt for things you shouldn't grunt for. I grunt when I get out of chairs. My kids, Dad, we need you. Oh, yeah, I'll be right there. They're like, what was that? What'd you just climb out of a well?
2: No, I was a lazy boy. It's very cushy.
1: I'm a lazy, you know you're a lazy parent. The other day I said this to my kid, look, you come upstairs when I text you. Do you understand what I'm saying? Don't you walk away. You come back, you come. I will unfriend you, my friend. I will unfriend you right now. You're in trouble, mister. That's how you threaten my kids, is with technology. You take their technology away. They're just so, kids today, that's all they know. That's their life. They don't know anything else. Like, kids don't use crayons no more. Nobody uses crayons. They always use their computers. Come on, crayons are awesome. You remember crayons, don't you? You remember crayons? First day of school, get a box of 100 colors you didn't even know existed. Buffalo spleen, morning cough, you know? Just one call. That's all it was called. Remember that? Hey, I need the... Hey, give me the... I'll give you the... Remember our old art supplies, man? Those are awesome. Oh, cotton balls and sugar cubes and tongue depressors and... paste. You remember paste? Oh, it was delicious. You remember this? So good. Art supplies you could eat. Take a Ritz cracker, just dunk it in. It was like a pate for a five-year-old. Not too long ago, I performed at my first Catholic church. Yeah, but it was awesome. I mean, the people were wonderful. We had a great show. But before, I was nervous. I'm at Catholic church. Am I going to have to change everything I do? Do these people understand me? Like, how's everybody?

34 verse 8 says, taste and see that the Lord is good. Happy are those who take refuge in him. That was my favorite verse. But that night, I forgot the verse. I just blanked on it. You know how sometimes you know, like, sir, when you dress today, you know what I'm talking about? It's like your brain is, it's just not working. So I'm thinking, I'm like, oh, it's Psalm something. I got to pick something. And I said, oh, I'll just have to make up a verse here. So I did. I picked Psalm 38, verse 7. Just picked it out of thin air. Psalm 38, 7. Okay, I did it. Like an idiot, I did them all that way. Tim Hawkins, Psalm 38, 7. Hope you enjoyed the show. So I'm driving home that night. I'm like, oh, Lord, I hope that was a good verse. Oh, Lord, could you change the scripture if it's not, just for one night? But he did not hear my prayer. So I get home and I look up Psalm 38, verse 7. And to my horror, it says, lo, I have a painful disease in my loins.

Oh, yuck it up. Thanks for the help. What are there, a billion verses in the Bible? And I chose that one? And I signed it 100 times. And sent it out in my own little mission field. Go! Take the word! Don't forget my line problem! Build schools and hospitals! Don't forget my line disease! Because you know those people looked it up. You know they did. They probably made a big deal out of it. Come on here, sit down, kids, sit down. We're gonna read this first. Turn the TV off. Get over here. Here it is. Psalm 38:7. Shh. It says life first. Shh. It says, lo, I have a painful disease.

0: I shook his hand. I shook his hand.
1: Never gonna see that verse cross-stitched on a pillow.
2: Pumping gas, man. You guys ever prepay your gas? You give them like 10 bucks and they set the pump for you? Well, that goes real fast until that last gallon for some reason. What's that all about? You're like, $1, $2, $3, $4, $5, $6, $7, $8, $9, $9.91. Keep your 8 cents. I got things to do.
3: But I love nights like this. It's so fun. And I've just passed 24 years of marriage myself to my lovely wife. I'm very proud of that. 24 for me. Thank you very much. Not in a row, but it's complicated. So just pray for us. My wife is the best thing that ever happened to me other than Jesus. She's the best, man. She puts up with a lot. If you're married, you know your spouse puts up with a lot. My wife puts up with my snoring. Anybody married to a snorer? In the house, okay. A couple of guys, raise their hands. She's like a freight train. Pray for us, please. My snoring's so bad now. I woke up the other day, my wife was in the next room. I was like, are we that couple? She goes, it's so loud. I was like, do I have the apnea? I've been reading about this sleep apnea. No, people are dying from the apnea. I'm like, do I have that? She goes, I don't know what that is. I said, do I stop breathing in the middle of the night? She said, no, I wish.
4: Johnny W. And before that, Tim Hawkins. Tim Clue coming up.
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1: I think the remote control is the only piece of technology that has snuck into my parents' household. Everything else is useless. Not antique old, useless old. They still have the hi-fi in the basement. Hi-fi, speakers the size of a twin bed, the audio quality of a walkie-talkie. Sitting on top of the hi-fi, of course, rotary phone. Rotary phone. When's the last time you dialed on a rotary phone? Every time I go home, I get a little tuckered out. I can't get through an entire number. I'm always like, what was the number? 608-321-4562. Okay, hold on here. What was the number? I forgot. I don't know. I got dialing carpal syndrome. Give me the number now.
2: My last name is brutal to a lot of people. I don't know why, but it is. My first name, not exactly strange, Keith. But the other day, I was at a coffee shop, and they ask you what your first name is so they can write it on the cup, and they'll announce it when your drink's ready. The guy goes, what's your name, buddy? I said, Keith. You know what he writes down? K-I-F. How does that thought process even work? Am I in Narnia all of a sudden? Did you just make me a talking fawn in your magical world? Kiff! My last name is Alberstadt. That's a German name. There's a silent D in there. That's what freaks people out when they see it for the first time. Telemarketers cannot argue with you. They are trying to sell you something. They don't want to ruin the sale. They got to believe anything you say. And that, my friends, is a lot of fun. I had one come up, and she was struggling. She goes, is this Mr. Albert? I said, it's Jenkins. Oh, I'm sorry. It says here Albert. I know it says Alberstadt. It's pronounced Jenkins. She did not skip a beat. I am sorry, Mr. Jenkins. I'm going to make that notation.
3: Well, I'm married. I just celebrated my fourth wedding anniversary, which is very cool. So, thank you. Yes, clap like, nice work, little guy. All right. Some of you are like, we really wish we had that Groupon. That's all right. Very nervous about proposing, because I was talking to my older brother for advice, and he told me you're supposed to spend 2 months' pay on the engagement ring. Have you heard that? 2 months' pay? Yeah, I got nervous, because I'm like, I'm a comedian, you know? If I did that, the ring would cost $40, you know? I'd be walking around with one of those ring pop suckers, showing it to her friends really fast. Married people in the audience? Where are you guys at? Married people? Yeah. Huh? Yeah. It's fun being married. It's crazy because I've learned it's like an amusement park ride, like a roller coaster. Because when you're dating, that's like you're waiting in line, you're excited, you're nervous, you don't know what's going to happen. And then you give the engagement ring. That's like that metal bar clamping down. And the rest of the ride, you're like, what were we thinking? Get me up. And you throw up, which is really weird. It's a little crazy. My wife, I travel a lot for comedy, which is very exciting. Like, I don't want to brag to you guys. I've been playing some of the bigger markets lately, like New York, L.A., Ann Arbor. And my wife, she gets very, like, lonely. You know, she's like, oh, I don't feel safe. I don't feel protected being home alone all the time. She wanted to get a guard dog. That's what she told me. She goes, I want to get a guard dog so I feel safe, so I feel protected. I want to get something ferocious. I want to get something fierce. I want to get a pug. That's what she told me. I was like, if we're agreeing to get a guard dog, let's get one that's not afraid of the vacuum cleaner, first of all. There's number one. You guys have pugs here? You know what I'm talking about? Those like really tiny dogs. You have those giant eyes that stare into your soul. And they got that little smashed in gremlin face. Always sound like they're having a hard time breathing. They do that little. You're like, does your dog need an inhaler? What is happening with this thing? I don't think it's that safe to be that small and out of shape. Trust me, I know. It's not. I want to get a dog because they get very excited when you come home, don't they? Like, as soon as you come home, they're like, you're back, this is awesome! You are back, this is the best day ever! Like, why do they do that? I think it's the difference between human years and dog years. Like, you might leave the house for an hour. That's like a month to the dog, you know? It's like, you're back from vacation. No way. Yes. You're like, dude, I went to the mailbox. Can you just please relax? Let it go.
4: I had something happen this year. I took from Thanksgiving until the middle of January off for the first time in my life. I've been away from my family so much, I decided I'm going to take that time off. Now, when you take that time off, here's what you do. You don't wear real clothes anymore. You wear, like, gym suits and stuff that doesn't have actual solid closures, stuff with elastic in it. And from Thanksgiving to about the 4th of January, 5th of January, I gained, I think, about 18, 19 pounds. But I don't know I've gained it. So I go on a cruise. I'm working a cruise. And my wife packed all the clothes that I usually perform in. All right, this is a nightmare. I'm telling you, you're on a boat where you cannot buy anything new. And 15 minutes before my program, I am laying in the room with a button in this hand and a buttonhole in this hand. I only ask for one miracle. Please let this hand meet this hand. I'm flopping around like a trout out of water. I finally got it buckled. You know, it finally went shut, but the pain was incredible. I guarantee you, if that button had let go, it had killed somebody in the second row. Paid to have the fat content of my body analyzed. How stupid is that? How stupid. It isn't enough that I'm fat. I'm paying people to tell me exactly how fat I am. Anybody here ever had it done? Just raise your hand. Oh, a bunch of chickens in here. They weighed me underwater. See, here's the theory. Fat floats and bone and muscle sink. That's the theory. So if they weigh you out of water and then weigh you underwater, you get to pay them $75 to subtract those two numbers. And then they tell you how fat you are. So I went into this therapy pool. They got a big crane hanging on the deep end of the pool. It was unbelievable. And they got a swing hanging from the crane. That's the scale. And they bring it over to the side. They got a way to bring it over. And they weigh you on dry land. I could see my $75 hanging out of the guy's pocket. And he weighed me. And then they swung it out over the deep end of the pool. And this guy goes, okay, now, he said, now let all the air out of your body. See, I've been married for 30 years. That's a request that had never been made to me before. He said, you gotta breathe out. Now, here's why. If you breathe in, that floats, and it will register as fat. So you gotta breathe out. But God never intended us to breathe out before we go underwater. This guy's going, breathe out. They dunked me underwater. Now, they can't get accurate weighing until the scale stops bouncing. You know how long that takes? I saw Jesus at the end of a tunnel. They yanked me out of the water, and the doctor said, yep, you're fat. I said, I want a second opinion. He said, you're ugly, too. I'll give you a little something tonight. You want to know the fat content of your body? I'm going to tell you the secret. And you don't have to pay a penny. In fact, this is worth every penny you might have paid to get in here. You will. It'll pay for your meal and everything. You want to know the fat content of your body? Next time you take a shower, before you get dressed, you stand in front of a full-length mirror with a stopwatch, and you do this and start to watch. Stuff stops moving, stop to watch. I'm down to 2 days, 5 hours, 6 minutes.
5: That's from Bananas, Ken Davis. Thanks to Ken for being on the program this week. And I'd like to thank the other comedians you heard this week as well. Brad Stein, Matt Falk, Isaac Whitty, Carrie Pomeroli, Mike Goodwin, Tim Hawkins, Johnny W., Tim Clue, Keith Alverstadt, and Andy Beningo. That's going to do it for this week, my friend. We hope to see you again next week. Laughter's like a medicine, so join us every week for another big dose right here.
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3: You're like, dude, I went to the mailbox. 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
7: Melanie Stevens of Los Angeles was taking out the trash one morning, and there it was in the dumpster, some stringed instrument. It turned out to be a cello. She pulled it out, cleaned it up, and thought she might tinker with it and turn it into a nice CD holder. Then she did some checking around. That's when she found out she came close to destroying a 320-year-old cello that was worth $3.5 million. A cellist with the Los Angeles Philharmonic had accidentally left it outside his home for a short time and it disappeared. And someone tossed the $3.5 million cello into the trash. Sometimes life has a way of making us feel pretty bad about ourselves. We don't feel too valuable. We feel lost in the crowd, sometimes tossed in the trash and insignificant. But God doesn't look at you and see a life wasted. He sees you with immense love and an amazing purpose. The sooner we comprehend that, the sooner we can get our lives back on track. Life might trash your plans. Despite that, God doesn't look at you and see junk. He looks at you and sees a 320-year-old cello worth far more than $3.5 million. 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Leonard Ravenhill said, "A man may study because his brain is hungry for knowledge, even Bible knowledge, but he prays because his soul is hungry for God." Right here, we've got music for the hungry soul. 91.5 and 102.7, The Word.
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10: Welcome to this week's edition of 20 The Countdown Magazine. I'm your host, William Ryan III, and officially summer has arrived here in the Northern Hemisphere. So we me. I thought it was already here for some reason. It's so hot here in Texas. But whether you're listening from the beach, the backyard, or on the family road trip, I hope you're enjoying this season. And if you're in the Southern Hemisphere, where winter is settling in, maybe you are listening with a warm drink nearby and a little jacket on or something. Either way, I'm glad you've chosen to spend part of your weekend with me. Now, I've got a fun show lined up for you today, and of course, the 20 biggest songs in Christian music are coming your way. And speaking of the chart, things are anything but settled. Only three tracks managed to stay in the same position as last week, which means there is movement all over the countdown. So let's get started and see where your favorite song lands this week.
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1: It is Bea Turner back at number 20 again this week with Somebody's Praying on 20 The Countdown magazine. Well, I hope you're ready for a new song hitting the chart this week, and it's from a familiar artist, though. It is Torrin Wells with his latest song, and here he is to tell us all about it.
2: All throughout Scripture, we see the breath of God representing the Spirit of God. We see it in Genesis when God breathes into Adam. We see it in the New Testament when Jesus breathes on the disciples. This is symbolizing the Holy Spirit empowerment of God in our lives. And this song is a prayer that God's Spirit would breathe on everything that we do, on our businesses, on our dreams, on our families, on our brokenness, and so that we can experience the life-changing power of His presence.
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0: That is a chart debut this week at number 19. It's from Torrin Wells. It's called Breathe On It on 20 The Countdown magazine. Now it is a song that's moving up one this week from Micah Tyler. This one is called Perfectly.
1: Number 18.

0: perfectly.
1: At number 18 this time, that is Micah Tyler with Perfectly. Here on 20, The Countdown Magazine. You know, he's going to be part of a large Christian music festival outside of Washington, D.C. here in the U.S. It's called Unshaken, and it's coming this summer. He's going to be there along with Jeremy Camp, Colton Dixon, Tarian, Andrew Rip, and a few others. So look for that if you're going to be in the D.C. area. Well, last week after Jamie McDonald's song Ain't No Way, I asked you to send in your own Ain't No Way stories. Well, Mercy from Kenya did just that. Mercy shared that she was stuck in a toxic work environment and, out of frustration, applied for a position at one of the biggest banks in Kenya. Later, she learned that many candidates seemed to have advantages going into the interview process. Meanwhile, she walked into her interview with what she's described as little to no knowledge of banking. She wrote, "I applied and got in purely by God's grace, and yet here she is now in her second contract with the company. Praise God, Mercy." She even summed it up this way: "This is, and I hope will be, the first of many Ain't No Way testimonies in my life." I love that. I mean, she's not just looking back at God's faithfulness, but expecting to see it again in the future. That is so cool. Well, stick around, because I've got another Ain't No Way story to share coming up in our second hour of the show. And if you have an Ain't No Way story, you've got to share it with us. You can head over to 20thecountdown.com and click on the Connect With Us tab.
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6: This is Chandler Moore, and this is the heart behind my song, God, I'm Just Grateful. The Bible instructs us to give thanks in all things. That means in the good and the bad, in the ugly and the beautiful, we are to thank God for it all. And I think this song helps me set my eyes on the list of reasons I have to be grateful. God has been so good. And in the midst of fires and trials and struggles and battles, I still have a reason to be grateful. And this is that song. Here's God, I'm Just Grateful.
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1: 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Well, Tasha Layton is moving up one this week with her latest called Meet Me in the Valley.

0: It is Meet Me in the Valley from Tasha Layton at number 16 here on 20, the Countdown Magazine. Well, I have something really fun for you right now. 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
0: Well, like I said at the start of our show, not a lot of songs are in the same spot as they were last week, so a lot of movement going on. And here in our remaining 15 songs, you're going to hear some more of that movement and hopefully your new favorite song if you haven't heard it already. I mean, they just keep getting better and better, don't they? Plus, I have a few more stories behind the songs this hour from Andrew Rip and Phil Wickham.
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3: 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I've been listening to this countdown since the early 90s when I discovered it, and thank God that I've been exposed to so much music wherever I've been in the world through this countdown. God bless you guys.
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7: Your life has moments that feel like a walk. The kind of day where progress is just getting up and doing the next right thing. And there are moments that feel like rest. Not quitting. Not checking out. Just stopping long enough to breathe. To let your mind settle. And remember, God is still working, even when you cannot see it. Then come the run moments. When a door opens. When you finally make the call. Say the apology. Take the step. Start again. Not running from fear, but running toward what God's been putting on your heart. Different seasons, same faithful God. And in every season, you need the right voice in your ear. Something steady that keeps pointing you back to what's true. 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
5: What up, y'all? Andrew Rip here. My new song, I'd Do It Again. What did this song come from? It's kind of a different perspective on really the cross and what Jesus endured, and almost speaking from his perspective, but from the Father's heart, like for his kids, would you do it again? Would you endure the cross again? Knowing what you were doing it for, now that we're here, now that we're in community with him, and now that we're in relationship with him, he sees what he was waiting for. I had a 7-year experience where I waited for my daughter for 7 years. She came to us by way of an adoption that we didn't even see coming. And a friend of mine asked me that question, which is really where this song came from. It was like, hey, knowing what you were waiting for, Francis, would you do it again? And I was like, absolutely, without skipping a beat. And it just made me think, I know that Jesus would answer the same way. So that's where the song came from. I hope it blesses you. Thanks so much for listening. God bless.
1: Number 15.

0: She is moving up two to number 14 this time. It is Carly Ann Taylor with Why Should I Worry here on 20. She actually got a big old following on social media before she hit the chart here. I love that. She was sharing all sorts of cool stuff. Next up, it is Pat Barrett.
1: Number 13.

0: 2 years now since this station went from alternative to a Christian rock station. When I moved to town, I was coming from rehab and at a local area here in Bessemer, and I love our station we have down here. And then I was first introduced to 20 to Countdown through you guys on the weekend, and I love what you got. I get a lot of new music coming, you know, with fan favorites and stuff, and I text my sister all the time because she's a big Christian. I just love what you guys are doing, and I think it's a great job, and I'm just so grateful to have it. And I love the messages and the good feelings you guys put out there, and I just want to say thank you, and keep the prayer strong. Thank you.
1: Wow, Michael, I love hearing from you. That is so encouraging. I mean, there's just something so powerful about knowing this show is finding people right where they are in the middle of everyday life and pointing them back to Jesus. So thank you for sharing that with us and for listening. And I'm so excited that you're texting your sister on different songs and stuff that you hear too. That is really cool. Hey, if you have a story like Michael and you think, I got to share that with them, I want to hear it. You can leave a voicemail anytime. Our listener line is listed at our website if you want to go there and find that phone number. We also have a way to record your voice right there on the website under the Connect tab. So just head over to 20thecountdown.com. So don't just listen to the show this week. Jump in and be a part of it, just like Michael was. But thanks again, Michael, for calling in with that voicemail. I love hearing from you. So encouraging.
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6: 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On what foundation are you building your life? It's an important question, one we all need to consider. All around us, we see lives collapsing with broken hearts and broken homes and broken hopes. Lives with shattered minds, shattered emotions, shattered bodies. And we cry out, what's gone wrong? The answer is that the foundation on which the majority of people are building their lives is cracked and flawed. 1 Corinthians 3:11 tells us, for no one can lay any foundation other than the one already laid, which is Jesus Christ. There's only one foundation that will last, regardless of the crisis or pressures of life, and it's Jesus. Listen to me. Establish a personal relationship with Jesus, then develop it through your Bible reading and obedience so that it's strong enough to see you safely through life's storms and pressures. Build your life on the foundation that lasts. This is Ann Graham Lotz.
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0: Hardest news. Three things you need to know. Number one.
1: Well, the band Kane recently announced their upcoming Live and in Worship tour. Now, if you've ever seen Kane live, then you know they are known for their colorful outfits, big energy, and a whole lot of fun. But this fall, they're inviting fans into something a little different. Now, Kane says the idea for this tour actually came from moments during previous concerts when they would pause the show for worship and prayer. And over time, these moments became some of the most impactful parts of the night. Now, don't worry, the colorful outfits aren't going anywhere. And earlier, I mentioned that we are giving away a pair of tickets thanks to our friends at TPR. So head over to 20thecountdown.com if you would like to sign up to win those tickets. We'll be giving away soon, so don't wait.
0: Number two.
1: Leanna Crawford has a new album on the way, and she's inviting fans into the journey behind it. And she recently announced a new video series that documents the last year of her life, including behind-the-scenes moments on tour, the making of the album, and even some of her darkest moments and biggest joys along the way. Leanna says her hope is that these videos would remind people how faithful God is through every open door and every closed one, too. Now, the first episode dropped earlier this week with a new episode releasing each Monday leading up to the album. And I always love getting a behind-the-scenes look at how these albums come together. Here's Leanna sharing a little bit about that journey.
2: It was so free to do music. There was no pressure. And then when I had my first songwriting contract, it was like, oh, this is like real. Like, I had no idea what I was doing. My mom was like, don't be nervous, you're singing for Jesus. I really struggled with putting yourself out there for everybody to kind of decide if they like you or not. I lost the freedom, which is like the whole point. What's the point of doing music if it's not fun?
0: Number three.
1: Ann Wilson's brand new book, Rebel, is officially out now. And to celebrate the release, Ann recently hosted a special pop-up event where she got to celebrate with fans and share more about the heart behind the book. Ann says that her hope is that Rebel encourages people to follow Jesus boldly and not be afraid to stand out for their faith. Here is Ann sharing what it really means to be a rebel for Jesus.
3: Being a follower of Jesus in today's world is literally like being a rebel against the world. It's standing up and saying, I'm not going to follow the world, I'm going to follow Jesus. And the Bible says that when you follow Jesus, the world will hate you. And you will be an outsider and you will go against the crowd. And I do think that makes you a rebel, that makes you stand out. But it's also like a beautiful thing. When you stand out for Jesus, there's a light to you that no one else has, you know, that we as followers of Jesus have. And I think that there's a freedom in that and saying, I'm not going to worry about what people think about me, but I'm going to follow Jesus and just pursue him and obey him.
0: You're up to date. That was three things you need to know. Now, back to the countdown with William Ryan III.
4: Hey, this is Phil Wickham, and I am homesick for heaven. Anybody else out there with me on that? I mean, doesn't this world just feel like it's getting crazier and crazier? And I'm so thankful for Jesus. I'm so thankful that I wake up in the morning with peace in my heart, with joy in my song, with future and with hope and life because of Jesus and what he's done for me. And I just want to speak to anybody out there that's like, I don't know if heaven's my home. It says in the scripture that Jesus is the way, the truth, and the life, that no one comes to the Father except through him. It says if you confess with your mouth that Jesus is Lord and believe in your heart that God raised him from the dead, you will be saved. So right now you can cry out to Jesus and know that you are saved and know that heaven is your home and know that you're forgiven. He is the way, the truth, the life. I cannot wait to see him face to face. I'm homesick for heaven.
0: Number 11.

0: That is Phil Wickham with Homesick for Heaven here at number 11 this time on 20 The Countdown magazine. You know, what's funny is he just had a song right before our artist news along with Crowder. So he had some back-to-back songs this week on the show. That is pretty crazy. And that song right there spent 4 weeks in the number one spot. So that's cool to hear it right there. Well, there was a song that has been at number one for the last 6 weeks in a row from Matthew West. And we're hoping to see if he can do it again this week or if someone new has moved into that top spot. Here's a little refresher on that number one song.
1: Last week's number one song.

0: was Matthew West with the number one song last week. And that was his sixth week in a row being there in that top spot. But I am looking forward to next hour because we're going to jump into our top 10 remaining songs of the week. And we'll find out if he is back there in the top or if someone new is there this week.
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3: What is God trying to teach you in this season? I'm Lena Ebujamra, and this is Today's Single Christian. 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
0: 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Coming up next, the top 10 Christian songs on 20 The Countdown magazine. We are at the midpoint here on 20 The Countdown magazine, and this week the top 10 is about as tight as it gets. We have two songs sitting steady in the same spot while everything around them is shifting. 4 songs are moving up and 4 are sliding down, which means no one's really safe right now. Nearly every position is up for grabs. That's what makes this part of the countdown so fun to track, isn't it? Well, let's keep watching how this all shakes out as we move ahead with our remaining top 10 songs of the week.
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0: Well, to get our top 10 started, it is the band We The Kingdom. Here they are dropping down to this spot with their song Rescue Me on 20 The Countdown Magazine.
1: Number 10.

It is Josiah Queen moving up one with his song Demons here at number 9 on 20 The Countdown magazine. Well, this next artist is back out with another headlining tour this fall called Left It in the River Tour. It's Jamie McDonald up next with Ain't

0: is Jamie McDonald at number 8 again this time with Ain't No Way on 20, the Countdown magazine. You know, before I played that song, I mentioned that she has a new headlining tour this fall called Left It in the River, which reminds me of her new video that I saw recently of Left It in the River. She had some real footage of baptism videos from her fans in it. It was so cool. Well, if you heard the top of our show, I shared an Ain't No Way story from Mercy in Kenya, and I have another one for you from Virginia in Ontario, Canada. She said, you asked about God moments on today's show, and my God moment came in 2020 when I lost my mother and husband 18 days apart. I had asked God for peace while they were sick, and he gave me his peace beyond understanding. I still had his peace after they passed, and it brought me through. I could not have gone through it without him and his peace. Virginia, that is so good to hear and so encouraging. Thanks for taking the time to share that with us. I mean, that truly is an Ain't No Way story, right? Getting through that, I don't know how people who aren't believers get through stuff like that. I mean, I remember losing my parents within about 6 weeks of each other back in 2010, and it was God and his peace who got me through all that as well. So I can totally relate. But thanks again for taking time to share that with us. But let me ask you, what is your Ain't No Way story? What's something God has done in your life that can only be explained by his grace? I'd love to hear about it at 20thecountdown.com. Head over there and let me know your story.
1: Coming up.
0: Well, one thing I know for sure, there are some great encouraging songs on the way in our remaining 7 this week, and a few more stories behind the songs, like that new one from Peter Burton, that song from Zach Williams, and a little later, we're going to have Cece Winans dropping by to tell us about her latest song.
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6: Hey, I'm Peter Burton, and my song, Where Would I Be, is a reminder of the amazing life we have when we say yes to Jesus. So often, the enemy will try to bring up our past and discourage us, reminding us of our mistakes and where we should be because of them. But as Christ followers, when we ask ourselves, where would we be without Jesus? 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
5: Number 7.

0: as Peter Burton dropping down to number 7 with Where Would I Be here on 20. You know, he and his wife, Allie, just celebrated their 11th wedding anniversary this past week. Congratulations to the Burtons. Next, here is Mercy Me with Make It Well.
1: Number 6.
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0: Dropping down a couple of spots to land at number 6, that is Mercy Me with Make It Well on 20 The Countdown magazine. And only a few more weeks until that band sets sail on a cruise to Alaska. I've never been on a cruise before, but I feel like I could use one right now. It sounds pretty fun. Well, I absolutely love hearing what motivates you to support our mission here at 20. I recently received this message from Kathy in North Carolina, who is a monthly financial supporter of the show. And she writes, "It is a fulfillment of a deep desire of mine to support your efforts to reach the world for Jesus Christ through music. A melody in a person's heart can do great work in their soul." And she goes on to share that she is 77 years old. She is retired and has been listening to 20 for more than 35 years. That is incredible. First of all, what a legacy of listening. And second, what a powerful reminder that this is exactly what our countdown is all about. Music going out, lifting hearts, pointing people towards Jesus in ways that stick with them long after the song ends. And here's the thing. Messages like Kathy's aren't just encouragement. They're also what keeps this show going. 20 is listener-supported, which means if it matters to you, you are the reason it continues to reach more people around the world every week. And if you'd like to support us and be a part of that, you can head over to 20thecountdown.com, click on the Donate Now button, and you can give a one-time gift or even set up something monthly if you feel led to do that. But any amount helps us with our mission here, and just like Kathy described, it can make a huge difference in someone else's life. And Kathy, thank you, truly. Your words are a reminder that faithfulness over time makes a real impact.
1: Coming up.
0: Oh, can you believe it? We were already down to our top 5 here on the chart. I mean, this is good and good. If you haven't heard your favorite song yet, which I would be really surprised if you haven't, then it's got to be in these top 5. So stay with me, and we also have one little bonus song to throw in there, and that is the winning future fan favorite. Those new ones that you voted on last week, we're going to play the winner in its entirety coming up.
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4: In the new movie Supergirl, now in theaters, Kara Zor-El, better known as Supergirl, takes center stage. She's hardly a newcomer to DC fans, but for most of her history, Kara's been an earnest and empathetic advocate for the downtrodden, full of compassion and hope. Not so much here. This time, she's a drunken loner who cares little for others, but she gets roped into helping an orphan young woman who's seeking revenge for her family's murder. Kara has some heroic moments, but her solo story is full of language, drinking, violence, and toilet humor. 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So we're giving Supergirl a 2.5 out of 5 for family friendliness. 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I'm Adam Holtz with the Plugged In Movie Review by Focus on the Family.
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0: It is Elevation Worship with Alleluia. They're moving up two spots this week to land there at number five. Congratulations to them. Well, here on 20 The Countdown Magazine every week, we love to play new music for you. And we get your vote to tell us which song to play the following week. And last week, you might remember, we around the same time, we played a new one from Dan Bremnes called Reaching for the Light and a new one from John Reddick called Holding On. And the one that had the most votes that I'm going to play for you right now, it was the song from John Reddick. Here he is with Holding On 20 The Countdown Magazine.
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is John Reddick with a winning future fan favorite from last week here on 20 The Countdown magazine. That one is called Holding On, Praise God. That's pretty cool, isn't it? I can't wait for that one to hit the chart. Well, we have some new songs to play for you and get your vote again this week. And our first song to play is a new one from Sons of Sunday. This is their song called One More Day.

That is Sons of Sunday with their latest called One More Day. That's the first pick this week for the future fan favorite. Our next one is from a new artist named Jordan Cawley. This is his song called Headed My Way. I still got

0: 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The song that you heard before that one was from Sons of Sunday called One More Day. Those are this week's picks.
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2: This is Zach Williams, and this is the story behind my new song, Wait For Me. I wrote this song during a time when I felt completely lost. I've been walking through life trying to figure out everything on my own, carrying things I should have laid down years ago. And the more I tried, the harder the road got. One day I finally looked up and prayed, God, I need some direction. And what struck me was realizing he had never left. He was just there patiently waiting for me to turn around. Every detour, every stumble, every mile, every time I walked in the wrong direction, he kept guiding me back. The song is a reminder that even when we take the long way home, God still waits for us. Number 4.

is moving up one to number four. It is Zach Williams with Wait For Me on 20, the Countdown Magazine. Well, I want to tell you about this because I know we have so many international listeners, and it's hard for you guys to get to see some of these tours that these artists are doing. But Zach Williams, he has his Revival Nights tour performance from Red Rocks Amphitheater in Colorado. It's on YouTube. So if you want to check that out, this will be your way to kind of feel like you're there at a concert. Go look for Zach Williams there for his Revival Nights tour. Well, just a reminder that we are giving away two tickets to see the band Kane on their Live and in Worship tour. It's courtesy of our friends at TPR. And here's the best part. The winner will get to choose the U.S. city that they would like to attend on the tour schedule. So a little bit of flexibility there. You can pick a place near you. And if you haven't entered yet, there is still some time for you to do that. Just head over to 20thecountdown.com and find the giveaway post. You can even find it on our social media pages as well. And just follow the instructions to enter. And who

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1: There's more to life than just getting by. 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
4: 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And I'm

0: number three again here on 20 The Countdown Magazine. It is Elevation Rhythm with their song Washed. Well, this next song spent six consecutive weeks in the number one spot, which was our second highest number of weeks at number one this year so far. Here is Matthew West with Good.
1: Number two. I

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1: It is Matthew West in the number two spot this week with his song Good. After spending six consecutive weeks in the number one spot here on 20 The Countdown magazine. I mean, that was pretty cool. You know, he also has a brand new Jesus is King fall tour coming up. So many exciting things happening. And he's going to be on my side of the country, but not in my city, I saw. So I hope it'll be close to where you are living, though, in the U.S. Well, before we wrap things up, make sure you are getting the 20 The Countdown magazine e-newsletter. 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
1: Well, do I have something exciting to share with you? Not only do we have a new number one song this week, but this is this artist's very first number one song on CCM radio. I cannot believe it. She also just celebrated her 42nd anniversary with her husband Alvin this week, so a lot of things to celebrate in her life. Here is CC Winans to tell us about this new number one song.
7: Psalm 63 talks about God's love being better than life, and that is so true. When I think of the goodness of Jesus and all that he has done for me, I can't help but praise God. And this song, Worthy of It All, just puts it all in perspective. When I just think of all of the great things that God has done, what he continues to do, and not just because of what he's done, but just because of who he is. He's worthy of all of our praise, all of our strength. The Bible instructs us to love him with all of our heart, soul, and mind. Why? Because he deserves nothing less. He is worthy of it all.

0: is your new number one song this week from CC Winans. It's called Worthy of It All here on 20 The Countdown magazine. And congratulations to CC Winans, because that song is not only new number one this week on 20, but it also marks her very first number one Christian AC radio hit of her career. That's a huge milestone moment for one of the most celebrated voices in Christian music, and I couldn't be more happy for her. That is really cool. Let's hope she's back there again next week and has a good run here at number one. Well, I'm William Ryan III, and I want to invite you back next week because we're going to do it again. We're going to find out if CeCe's at number one. 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
2: Do you want to see a father's face go ashen as he discovers three words on the box of a just-bought toy? Some assembly required. This is Max Licato. What follows are hours of squeezing A into B, bolting D into F, sliding R over Z, and hoping no one notices if steps 4, 5, and 6 were skipped altogether. I'm convinced the devil indwells the details of toy assembly. Somewhere in perdition is a warehouse of stolen toy parts. Some assembly required. Not the most welcome sentence, but an honest one. Life is a gift, albeit unassembled. The pieces don't fit. And when they don't, take your problem to Jesus. He says, "Bring your problems to me." In prayer, state them simply, present them faithfully, and trust Him reverently.
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10: I've come to discover that God's plans are better than Greg's plans. Sometimes I'm disappointed in life. Sometimes I'm shattered in life. But ultimately, I've seen God will always give His very best to those who leave the choice with Him. I've come to discover God's ideas are better than mine.
9: I'm your host, David James. Pastor Greg Laurie is the senior pastor of Harvest Christian Fellowship in Southern California and Hawaii, and the feature speaker of the Harvest Crusades. Right now, Ben Fuller gets us started with the song, Who I Am, on Refresh.

0: The name of this program is Refresh, and we're thankful you're joining us. We serve a limitless God, right? But too often, we try to accomplish things that only He can bring about. So rather than working in our own strength, Pastor Craig says we'd do well to let God work in and through us.
1: Power. You gotta love power, especially if you're a man. It seems like you can never have too much power. If you get guys together in a gym, it's only a matter of moments until someone mentions how much he can bench press, right? If you get a bunch of car guys together, it's only a matter of time until they start bragging about what's under the hood. How much horsepower do you have? Not that you would ever even use it, but it just gives you bragging rights. You get a bunch of geeks and nerds together, and they'll talk about processor power and how much storage you have in your computer. By the way, we used to mock nerds. Now we work for them, okay? But power, you know, and then there's what you can do as you seek to accomplish something, a powerful accomplishment. For instance, if you're a cook, maybe your goal is to one day have your own restaurant or to win an episode of Chopped or something like that. I read about a bunch of cooks that got together for World Egg Day in Turkey. I didn't know there was a World Egg Day, but there is, apparently, and they used 110,000 eggs, producing an omelet weighing 9,702 pounds. That's just kind of icky to me. I would not want to eat an omelet like that. And then if you look at the Guinness Book of World Records, there's some dubious distinctions. One man was able to do the most push-ups in an hour in England. He did 1,900 consecutive push-ups. That's insane. I mean, when I did my last physical, I did 50 consecutive push-ups, and after that, I did 100 crunches. Seriously, Nestle's, they're very good, but... Then there's the heaviest weight lifted with an ear. A guy in Pakistan holds this record. He lifted 160 pounds with his ear. So girls, don't complain about your earrings anymore. When you get down to it, the history of mankind has been the discovery of and the using of power. First it was manpower, then it was steam power, then it was nuclear power. But what we seem to lack is will power. Man is able to harness the powers of the universe, but he can't seem to control himself. But here's the good news. We serve a mighty God who is all powerful. The scripture says you will call his name Jesus. He's the mighty God, the everlasting Father, the Prince of Peace. And you know what? We need his power in our life to live this Christian experience. Some people say, I think it's hard to be a Christian. Oh, I would disagree with that. I think it's impossible to be a Christian without the power of God's Spirit working through you.

0: 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It's interesting to note that even the Bible describes that sin can be pleasurable, but only for a season. Pastor Greg reminds us of sin's destructive potential.
1: Have you ever had a free sample of something given to you? Have you ever been to a Krispy Kreme donuts? Okay. Now, I have pulled in more than once, I'll admit. And I walk in, the first thing they do is, sir, would you like a fresh glazed donut for free? It's like, is the sky blue? I mean, you grab it, you can eat it in two bites. That's the interesting thing about the Krispy Kreme donut. It's slightly smaller than a regular donut, so you feel as though you're not eating as much. I think my world record is maybe 8 or 9. I'm sorry, that doesn't sound good at all. I wash them down with cold milk. So there it is, it's a free sample. Now, why does Krispy Kreme give out free samples? Well, I believe it's because they love us. No, it's because they want you to buy more donuts, which you will. Now, having said that, I hate to say this, but it's a perfect picture of sin. There is pleasure in it. There's pleasure in the first donut, then the second, then the third. But after about 20 minutes and all that dough sinks down into your stomach and you're feeling slightly depressed from that sugar rush, you're reaping the consequences of it. In the same way, the devil will say, hey, why don't you check this out? Why don't you try this other thing? We say, oh, no, I don't want to do it. Oh, try it just once. It's a free sample. So we try it. And there's a buzz. There's an excitement. There's an enjoyment. And then there's the repercussions. You might be surprised to hear me say that sin can sometimes be fun. Let me take a quick poll. How many of you have ever sinned? Raise your hand up. You've sinned. Okay. How many of you have ever had fun sinning? Raise your hand. It's okay. It's in church. Don't lie. Okay. Now, how many of you have ever faced the consequences of your sin? Raise your hand. How was that? Not so good. So the Bible says sin is pleasurable for a season. In other words, it's fun for a time, but then it brings forth death. I'm sure it would be a great euphoric rush to jump off the Empire State Building without a parachute. But then, man, when you hit ground, it wouldn't be a lot of fun. And so that's what sin is like. And that's why we don't want to even start going down that road.

0: 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Hey, Pastor Greg, the things we listen to, right? Whether it's some form of secular entertainment or Christian music or messages, that matters, doesn't it?
1: Yeah, it really does. You know, the Bible says, whatsoever things are true and lovely and of good report, think on these things. So, you know, you're going to be impacted by what you listen to. If you listen to talk radio and people are always arguing, that can get you very agitated and upset. On the other hand, if you listen to, say, Christian music or a message on the radio from the Word of God, that can give you a different perspective, hopefully a heavenly perspective. So I think it's very important what we fill our minds and our hearts with. Psalm 1 says, blessed, or another word to put in the place of that is happy. Happy is the man or the woman who doesn't walk in the counsel of the ungodly or stand in the way of sinners or sit in the seat of the scornful, but their delight is in the word of God, and in it do they meditate day and night. Then the psalm goes on to say, and they'll be like a tree planted by the rivers of water, and they'll bring forth fruit in their season. So the idea is, when you meditate in God's word, it affects your outlook. It affects everything. And there's a lot of ways to do that. It can be hearing a message from Scripture. It can be hearing a song that's based on Scripture. So I think these are tools we can utilize to reinforce our faith and keep us on the right track. And most importantly, as that psalm promises, cause us to be happy people.
0: Greg, thank you for that wisdom. Hey, about the greatest thing we can do in this life is point someone else to Christ. But you might be thinking, Dave, that's easier said than done. Pastor Greg says God wants to use you for that very purpose.
1: Some of you might be reluctant to tell some of your friends about the Lord because you're afraid if you bring up Jesus Christ, it could cause friction in a relationship, even terminate the relationship. But understand this, I'm not saying that could not happen, but it may be that very tension, that very friction that produces conversion in the life of the person. If you're always trying to be cool and get along with everybody and never stand your ground or speak up for your faith, guess what? You're going to reach nobody. Listen to the statement of Christ. Matthew 10:34. Jesus says, don't imagine that I came to bring peace to the earth. No, I came to bring a sword. For I tell you that a man will be against his father, a daughter against her mother, a daughter-in-law against her mother-in-law. Your enemies will be those in your own household. Now, some of you are saying, no, wait, what? That's in the Bible? Yes, it is. Well, I thought Jesus, you know, was just loving, and he is. And he loves us so much that he'll confront us in our sin. And sometimes when one member of a family becomes a Christian, friction develops. And there's problems. And because you've changed the whole dynamic of the family now, you know, because it was always about drinking and it was always about the dirty jokes and it was always about the whatever else you did. And now all of a sudden, here you are, Mr. I want to pray before the meal. What a party pooper, man. Oh, brother, you know. Here you are not laughing at the jokes. Here you are talking about what you think is important and what is true. And it's caused friction. And some people are saying, this isn't a good thing you became a Christian. Look, there's friction in our family. But that friction is a result of the conviction of sin because a light just came into a dark place. And now that little bit of friction creates conversation. And that conversation in the lives of some leads to conversion. So sometimes before there can be the ultimate unity, there has to be a temporary division. And maybe you're having a hard time doing it. I tell you, make that stand. Here's why. You can have harmony with God and friction with people, or you can have harmony with people and friction with God. You choose. Listen, if you get along with everybody and no one ever will disagree with you because you don't make a stand on anything, you're going to have friction with God, because I'm telling you, if that's the case with you, you're not living a Christian life. Well, how do you know, man? Because the Bible says, if you live a godly life, you will be persecuted. And if there's not some form of persecution coming your way, something's honestly wrong. Now, you make that stand and do it in the most loving way you can, and you watch what the Lord will do.
2: Some days life feels perfect. Other days it just ain't working. The good, the bad, the right, the wrong, and everything in between.

0: This is Refresh with Pastor Greg Laurie. I'm David James, music from Elevation Worship, and Matthew West coming up.
1: Did you know that we put our services that we do on Sundays online? 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
0: We're so happy you're with us for today's edition of Refresh. It's a weekly time of encouragement and inspiration. You know, we're surrounded by warning lights, right? Our car's dashboard, yes. Road signs, maybe even a kitchen appliance. Pastor Grace says we should pay attention to spiritual warnings as well.
1: Listen to this. If you have sensed the Lord trying to throw the brakes on things that you're doing as you're walking away from Him, rejoice, because that means you are a child of God. And I'll tell you something. You know why the Lord does that? He does it because He loves you. Hebrews 12 says, the Lord disciplines those He loves. He punishes those He accepts as His children. If God doesn't discipline you as He does all of His children, it means you're illegitimate and you're really not His children after all. You see, the fact that the Lord does bring about a conviction of sin in your heart, the fact that the Lord does put a roadblock in your path, the fact that the Lord does allow your little secret sin to come out into the open, that's a good thing. God says, I love you so much, I'm going to try to stop you from going any further. Now, you have a choice. You can say, well, forget that and persist in your course, or you can hear what God is saying to you. I mean, the Lord did this with Peter before his denial. We all remember he denied the Lord, but you know, that took him a while to get three denials out. Did you know that? He was there at the courtyard of Caiaphas, the high priest, who was trying Jesus in another room, and there's a big fire out there in the courtyard, and everybody's kind of warming themselves by the fire, and you know, Peter's standing there, and you know, and he's already, you know, been following at a distance and said to Jesus he would never deny him. But you know, he hasn't denied him yet. He's there. And then someone says, hey, aren't you one of those disciples of Jesus? You're crazy. I'm not a disciple of Jesus. Denial number one. And now the Bible says a little time passes and another person comes in and says, wait a second, you're one of those disciples of Jesus. I recognize you. You're wrong. It's not me. Now an hour passes. An hour. You would have thought he would have got out of there. I'm out of here. He stays by the fire. Finally, someone says, I know you're one of those disciples of Jesus. Your Galilean accent betrays you. And then he curses and swears and says, I never knew the man. And the rooster crows. See, that took a while. There were warnings. He could have left after the first person ID'd him, but he was already in. Same thing happened to Jonah. You know, he's running from God. He's disobeying God. The Lord has a custom-made whale waiting to swallow him. The Bible says the Lord prepared a great fish. So instead of worrying about how a fish can swallow a guy, think about this. Maybe this was a one-off fish, never to exist since that day. God custom-made for Jonah the original chicken of the sea. But here's the amazing thing. Here's Jonah inside of the fish, wrapped in seaweed, stinking place for sure. Fish slapping him in the face with the tail, you know. Humidity like you can't believe. Jonah's like, I'm not budging, man. I am not repenting. Sat in there for 3 days and finally repented. Maybe God's sending a warning your way.

0: So thankful you've tuned in today for Refresh with Pastor Greg Laurie. I'm David James. It was missionary Jim Elliot who once said, "He is no fool who gives what he cannot keep to gain what he cannot lose." And Pastor Greg says, that's a decision with no regrets.
1: When you become a Christian, you give things up, right? We all know that. And sometimes there are things we kind of wanted to do a little bit. But here's what I'm going to tell you. As time passes and you look back, you're never going to regret those things you gave up to follow Jesus Christ. He's going to more than make it up to you. On one occasion, Jesus and his boys were having a discussion about what they had given up to follow him. Peter, not known for being timid, blurted out, "We've left everything to follow you." Jesus could have said, "Shut up, Peter." But he didn't say that. He said, "I tell you the truth. There's no one who has left home or wife or brothers or parents or children for the sake of the kingdom of God who will fail to receive many times as much in this age and in the age to come eternal life." He actually said, "You know what, Peter? I know you did. I know you all did. And I'm going to tell you guys something. It's all going to be made up to you. Whatever you've given up will be made up in this life and the life to come. You'll see." And that principle is vividly illustrated in the life of Abraham. He gave up everything to follow God. He gave up his country. He gave up his people. He gave up some prime real estate in Canaan. But the Lord also told him he was to make a clean break with his family and others. Why? Because Abraham was in a pagan family that worshiped false gods. So God said, "Abraham, turn your back on these gods. And yes, make a break with your family, and I want you to follow me." But Abraham had a hard time with that because he was really attached to certain members of his family, especially his nephew, Lot. Now God tells Abraham, "Lift up your eyes and see what I have given to you." Well, now Abraham was going to get the entire land of Canaan. Had Abraham lost family for the sake of obedience, now God would give him offspring like the dust of the earth. And in the same way, we all choose what path our life will take. And God will always give his very best to those who leave the choice with him. Let me say that again. God will always give the very best to those that leave the choice with him. Say, "Lord, you choose. Lord, you decide. Because I've come to discover that God's ideas are better than mine. I've come to discover that God's plans are better than Greg's plans, as wonderful as I think they are. Sometimes I'm disappointed in life. Sometimes I'm shattered in life. But ultimately, I've seen that God's plans are better. And that is why we must trust him.

0: testify, need to breathe on Refresh. You know, it really is great to be encouraged each week on Refresh with these kinds of songs and the message of the gospel built into the music. And that's why we have so many listeners who've decided to support this outreach financially. You know, Pastor Greg, I've noticed that these partners are so thrilled to support programs like Refresh. Mm. In fact, they tell us that it really is a joy to be part of this ministry. That's so cool, isn't it?
1: It is. And you know what's happened, Dave, is they've just discovered the joy of giving.
0: Right.
1: God loves a cheerful giver. You know, I think of how much money it will cost a person to go to, say, Disneyland for a day. But, you know, they love the experience of Disney, and they wear their Disney apparel, and, you know, they're just enjoying it. So they're happy about it. They call it the happiest place on earth. Hmm. Well, look, I can't think of a happier thing to do than to invest in the kingdom of God, not the magic kingdom, the kingdom of God, and see how lives can be changed for time and eternity. But, you

0: 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You can also go to harvest.org. I'm David James. All right, so what will it be? Coke, Pepsi, coffee, or tea? Look, some choices in life are easier than others, right? But Pastor Greg warns, there are other decisions we make that have eternal significance.
1: I read the stories of two men. Their names were Max Jukes and Jonathan Edwards. Max Jukes lived in New York City. He didn't believe in Jesus Christ. He didn't raise his children in the way of the Lord. And he even refused to take his children to church, even when they asked to go. Max Jukes has 1,026 descendants. 300 were sent to prison for an average term of 13 years. 190 were prostitutes. 680 were admitted alcoholics. He made no contribution to society whatsoever. He made bad choices that affected generations of people. Contrast now Max Jukes with another man who lived in the same state and time. His name was Jonathan Edwards. Now we remember him because he was powerfully used by God in one of the great spiritual awakenings in the United States. He's best known for his sermon, Sinners in the Hands of an Angry God, and he went on to found Yale University. In contrast to Jukes, Jonathan Edwards made sure that his children were with him in church every Sunday, and he served the Lord to the best of his ability, and he left an amazing legacy. He has 929 descendants. 430 of them were ministers. 86 became university professors. 13 became university presidents, 75 authored great books, 7 were elected to the United States Congress, and 1 was the Vice President of the United States. Here's my point. You say, well, this is my life, and I make my choices. Yeah, you know what? It's bigger than that. Because you see, you make your choices, and your choices make you. You make your choices that affect your children, and then your children will affect your grandchildren. And the circle gets broader, and it goes on and on and on, and a godly legacy goes one way, and an ungodly legacy goes the other way. In life, you know, there are so-called shortcuts. The devil will say, hey, man, you don't need to play by the rules. You can live the way that you want to live. It'll all turn out fine. I'll tell you the truth. I would never lie to you. I'm totally sincere. You know, you can drink. You'll never have a problem with drinking. You can handle it. You can have that affair. No one will ever find out. You can look at that porn on your computer. It will never become an issue. You can steal that money. No one will ever know. Listen, you can have your cake and you can eat it too. By the way, I'm not really sure what that means because I've actually had cake and eaten it. But you know what the expression is saying. You know, you can't have it both ways or have it all. Well, the devil says, no, you can have it all. Go for it. Yeah, I'll do it. You think you can live outside of God's standards and then one day it all catches up with you. Your choices on earth are binding in eternity. So think about those choices.

0: I, for one, am very grateful that God uses broken people like you and me. Matthew West on Refresh. So turning to scripture, we read in Ephesians chapter 3, verse 12, that through faith in Jesus, we may approach God with freedom and confidence. Now, Pastor Greg explains how to approach eternity with certainty.
1: Listen, you can't live off your parents' faith. God has no grandchildren, just sons and daughters. You know, you need to stand up in your own two feet and be a man or a woman of God. Well, Greg, I've already made a bunch of mistakes. I've messed up a lot of my life. Okay, it's not too late to change. Start making good decisions from tonight on. Try to right some of the wrongs out there. Try to correct some things. Make apologies where necessary. Repent where necessary. Pay people back if you owe them something. Do what you can to right the wrongs that have been committed over the years. But from this day forward, say, I'm going to walk with God and start living the way that He wants me to live. Let me just close with this. The most important decision of all is what you do with Jesus Christ. And my question to you is, are you certain right now, beyond the shadow of a doubt, that Jesus Christ is living inside of you? And if you aren't, would you like to be? So you can know with certainty that you will go to heaven when you die. Jesus Christ, the Son of God, came to this earth and lived a perfect life and then went and died on a cross in our place and paid for all the sins we have committed. And then He rose again from the dead 3 days later, and He's alive and He's here with us right now, and He is standing at the door of our life, and He is knocking, and He is saying if we will hear His voice and open the door, He will come in. Have you asked Him to come into your life? Are you certain you're a Christian? Do you know for sure that if you were to die, you would go to heaven? If not, would you like to? If you would like Jesus Christ to forgive you of your sin, if you would like a second chance in life, if you would like to know with certainty that you will go to heaven when you die, if you want your guilt taken away, if you're ready to say yes to Jesus wherever you are, and you want to get right with God, make a commitment to Jesus.

0: our forgiveness was bought with the precious blood of Jesus. Elevation Worship on Refresh with Pastor Greg Laurie. It's that sacrifice that purchased our eternal life. And Pastor Greg, if there's someone listening who would like to know Jesus personally and have that hope and assurance of heaven, they can make that a reality right now, can't they?
1: Yeah, they really can. That's the amazing thing. I think people are surprised that it doesn't take years to become a Christian. It doesn't take months. It doesn't take weeks. It doesn't take days. It doesn't even take hours. You can believe on the spot. And I would like to lead you in a prayer where you can ask for his forgiveness, a prayer where you can receive Jesus Christ into your life as your Savior and Lord. So if you want Christ to come into your life, if you want him to forgive you of your sin, if you want a second chance in life, if you want to go to heaven when you die, stop what you're doing and pray after me. These words, Lord Jesus, I know I am a sinner and I'm sorry for my sin and I turn from it now and I choose to follow you from this moment forward as Savior and Lord, as God and friend. Thank you for loving me and calling me and forgiving me. In Jesus' name I pray. Amen.
0: Amen. 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

0: Summer has a way of bringing people outside. Front yards, cookouts, folding chairs, kids running through the sprinkler like they invented joy. And somewhere in the middle of all that ordinary life, there is a reminder. God has always liked meeting people in regular places. On hillsides, at tables, in boats, along roads. That matters because some people think they need the perfect setting to hear from God. But a lot of life is lived with distractions, interruptions, and grass that needs mowing. And still, God is near, still speaking through His Word, still faithful in the little moments you almost miss. So as summer opens the days a little, don't miss the holy things tucked inside the ordinary ones. A conversation, a laugh, a prayer. God is not waiting for life to get less messy before He meets with you. He already knows your address. 91.5 and 102.7, The Word.
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0: A lot of dads carry weight that rarely gets mentioned. 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
5: I mean, not all these people were heroes by any means. In fact, what makes those who were the heroes so heroic is in contrast to the rest. One of Washington's greatest of all strengths, and he had many strengths, was that he would not give up.
6: America will soon celebrate its 250th anniversary of the signing of the Declaration of Independence. And coming up now in First Person, we're going to reach into the archive for an interview from 2005 with historian David McCullough, who had just released his book, 1776. This Pulitzer Prize-winning author died in 2022, but it will be good to hear his familiar voice again as he talks about George Washington and the most important year of 1776. I'm Wayne Shepherd. Thanks for joining us. This will be a two-part interview with part two heard next week on the 4th of July here in 2026. But now let's begin with part one of 1776, a conversation with the late David McCullough about General George Washington and the fight for independence.
7: I was struck as I read of the extreme adversity that Washington led his army through, this rabble in arms, as they were called. The whole book is about adversity and perseverance.
5: Thank you. That's exactly right. And it's why I wanted to write the book. When I was writing my biography of John Adams, I had to stay with my subject. I had to be where he was.
7: You wrote the story of his life.
5: You can't stray off on tangents. And he was in Philadelphia. He was taking part in the drama of the 1776 that was later turned into a Broadway show in which he was the central figure. And it's what we celebrate every year at July 4th.
7: But while that was going on,
5: an enormous amount was happening elsewhere, not very far away, in New York. By our standards, it was just down the road, that had everything to do with who we are, what we are able to call the blessings of a free American life. And if those people that you say so aptly suffered through hell hadn't done what they did, The Declaration of Independence would have been nothing but that, a declaration, words on paper. And we don't know sufficiently. When I was doing the Adams book, I came across a sentence in a letter that Abigail Adams wrote to her husband when he was in Philadelphia.
7: She wrote many of those letters, didn't she? She was back in
5: Massachusetts. Yes, there are over 1,000 letters between John and Abigail Adams. She said, "Posterity who are to reap the blessings will scarcely be able to conceive the hardships and sufferings of their ancestors." And that's absolutely right. But she also said, "Great necessities call out great virtues." And I don't know of a better example of that. After September 11th, we heard a lot of people saying this is the darkest, most dangerous time we've ever been through. Well, anybody that said that didn't have much of a sense of history. I think September 11th was the worst day in the history of the United States. Mm-hmm. But we've been through darker times. And I think the darkest of them all, Wayne, was 1776, particularly the last half, when everything looked as though it were going against us and that the war was over and we'd lost.
7: We have so much to learn about what took place there and how tenuous the whole thing was. We tend to look at it now, the Declaration of Independence and the Revolutionary War, you know, everything was just fine.
5: I can't believe we won.
7: You said it's a little short of a miracle.
5: Thinnest of lines, again and again. There are several places where if it hadn't snowed, or if the wind had been in a different direction, that would have been it. The English would have, British would have won. And they would refer to this always, again and again, as the hand of God, the finger of God, the providential fog. One of my favorite lines of all, which is a line from the play Cato, which they all knew.
7: Mm-hmm. Especially George Washington.
5: Yes, yeah. He said, the line is, "We can't guarantee success, but we can do better. We can deserve it," which is to say the outcome is in the hands of God or chance or however one wants to put it. Mm-hmm. But we can't control that, but we can control how we behave, which is a wonderful, wonderful point of view. Yeah. All we say now is being number one, getting to the top. Yeah. That's all that matters. Yeah. And who cares how you do it? Well, you know, how many elbows you use or who you betray or the rest. Whom you betray, excuse me. And
7: there's the English literature major coming through.
5: But these people were very strong people. And life was harder then, even in peacetime.
7: Well, you describe those, quote, supernatural events, weather events even, that helped. And I have to tell you, I was moved to tears when I read of the Battle of Brooklyn and the retreat. Now, here we are. The American army is in full-fledged retreat, and they are hemmed in Brooklyn, as you said in the book. I mean, they're doomed. And then suddenly this fog settles in, and that made a way for their escape.
5: Well, I would have gladly written a whole book in order to have written that story, that event. It's my favorite place in the whole book, and I think it's the most symbolically, the most representative. Because it would seem that it was all pure luck that we providential fog comes in,
7: right?
5: And it's the Dunkirk of the Revolutionary War, and they escape. They live to fight another day.
7: And you're outnumbered by the British.
5: Oh, absolutely!
7: You've
5: just lost a huge battle. It was the Battle of Brooklyn, which isn't the Gettysburg National Park now. You can't, it's all Brooklyn. But there was an enormous battle fought in Brooklyn. 40,000 people were involved over 6 miles. Biggest battle ever fought on the North American continent until then. And we were outfoxed, we were outflanked, we were outfought. Everything went right for the British, everything went wrong for us. But after the battle was over, we were essentially trapped. Because the British fleet was in New York Harbor, and all they had to do was bring those two or three of those big warships up into the East River, and there would have been no way for the American Army and Washington to escape. Washington and his generals decided that they would attempt an escape the night of August 29th across the East River, go back across the river at night. Well, the wind that was howling out of the northeast, it was a nor'easter, and it was keeping the British fleet out of the East River, was also making the river so rough that these small boats that they'd assembled, this makeshift armada, couldn't negotiate the river.
7: Well, look at the river today.
5: That's right. Yeah. Absolutely. And all of a sudden, it was like the Red Sea parting. All of a sudden, there came a dead calm. So the river got about as flat as it can get, and they knew they could do it. So they started across, back and forth, taking these soldiers and all their equipment, horses, cannon, everything.
7: No small task.
5: The water, 3 inches below the gunwales of these little sailboats. And by about 4 in the morning or shortly before dawn, it was clear they weren't going to get everybody off. Well, if daylight came and the British then saw what was up, the whole scheme was revealed, those troops remaining on the shore would have been annihilated. Mm-hmm. But just as this awful impasse was about to occur, a providential fog set, a dense fog. Men couldn't even see 3 feet in front of them. And that covered the retreat as well or better than the night had until everybody was off.
7: But only on that side of the river.
5: Yes. Meanwhile, over in the New York side, there was no fog at all. And so for anybody to feel, as they all did afterward, that something really powerful was at work here beyond what they could do was perfectly understandable. You still feel it when you read about it. 9,000 men were taken across that river at night by an amateur army. Now, an organized retreat is the hardest military movement to carry off effectively, mm-hmm. even for trained soldiers.
7: Let alone under secrecy.
5: Let alone under secrecy. And when you're going, there are no running lights on those boats. But it isn't just the current and the fog and the night that makes it possible. That needs to be stressed. Mm. It's John Glover from Marblehead, Massachusetts, Colonel John Glover, and his Marblehead Mariners, they were all seamen and sailors. They pulled it off. And it would be hard to find a situation where more depended on a few men, and those men rose to the occasion to perfection, as happened that night. And I think if Washington had been trapped over there with his army, that would have been it. The war would have been over. I don't think there's much question about it.
7: And many attribute it to the hand of God. You see this in the letters and journals and so on.
5: And everything that's happening happened in Philadelphia all depends on this. So we can talk about life, liberty, and this pursuit of happiness, and all men are created equal, the noblest of sentiments and ideals that were set forth, and let's hope will stand down another several hundred years or more. All of that would simply have been verbiage.
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7: We were talking about the, quote, the hand of God, as many saw it in the battle for Brooklyn, took place on the soil there in New York during the Revolutionary War. I'm just curious, I'm conscious of the fact that the Revolutionary War was preceded by what we call the religious Great Awakening. And I'm just wondering if that sort of still reverberated those years later, if you saw any evidence of that.
5: Oh, very much. It's newspapers were not like we're accustomed to. There were no correspondents covering the Revolutionary War. You can't turn to the newspapers of that day and find out what exactly happened or why it happened. What you get are letters that they will publish, often quite well after the fact. The Battle of Brooklyn and the escape were both taken up in the newspapers, in letters to the editor, and you find it in private correspondence as both an example of the hand of God being against us and the hand of God being for us. Mm-hmm. Now, the escape was seen as providential chance to keep it going, you're pardoned now, you're going to be able to keep going. Yeah. But the defeat at Brooklyn was seen as very clear indication that God was punishing us for our sins. I'll read you just one example that came from the New England Chronicle. in the Chronicles, that Providence favored us in the escape. Then the Massachusetts Spy, which was a very popular newspaper, assured readers that the defeat on Long Island and consequent distress were loud speaking testimonies of the displeasure and anger of Almighty God against a sinful people. We thought God was for us and had given many and signal instances of his power and mercy in our favor, and had greatly frowned upon and disappointed our enemies. That was the victory in Boston they were referring to when we drove the British out. And verily it has been so. But have we repented and given him the glory? Verily no. His hand seems to be turned and stretched out against us, and strong is his hand. Whether you're saying that God's hand is for us or God's hand is against us, God is involved in the eyes of all of these writers.
7: And we'd never hear that today. To me, that reflects a humble and contrite person to recognize that a sovereign God is in control of these things. Today, we would blame it on any one of a number of things.
5: Well, Abigail Adams, whose despair and shame she felt over the slavery, that such a thing could exist in this country where we're calling for all men are created equal, wrote that when the war was going badly and also all through this time, there were terrible plagues of smallpox, epidemic dysentery, people dying in little towns all across New England, including hers, Braintree. And she said, I can't help but think that this is God's punishment for the sin of slavery. And she and her husband were not just against slavery. He was the only one, John Adams was the only one of the founding fathers who never owned a slave, as a matter of principle, not because he couldn't afford any such thing. We see this 18th century as sort of a cast of characters in a costume pageant, in their elegant but quaint clothing, the satin jackets for men and the breeches and the buckled shoes and the powdered hair. But this was it, and the elegance of the thinking, the Enlightenment, all of which was very real. But it was also a time of tremendous turmoil and violence and upheaval and stress, not unlike our own. And it wasn't as though everybody was for the revolution. They weren't.
7: Yeah, I was just thinking that, because as I read your book, it came to me how, again, what a dangerous situation they were in, because here was an army fighting against the British. You couldn't count on all the citizenry being in your favor. I mean, there were loyalists.
5: Absolutely
7: among
5: it,
7: and
5: not.
7: You didn't know who was who sometimes, I would imagine.
5: Well, when the Continental Congress met in Philadelphia in Independence Hall that summer, that blistering hot summer, they kept all the windows closed. Not just the doors, the windows
7: the
5: closed
7: spies.
5: Because they were afraid of how the word would get out.
7: Oh, okay.
5: Because if you signed your name to a document, or if you wrote in a letter, as Nathaniel Green did, that we should have a Declaration of Independence, that was proof on paper that you were a traitor and you could be hanged if you were caught. In New York and in New Jersey, on Long Island, on Staten Island, Loyalists, as we call them, or Tories, as they said, were in the majority. When the British troops landed on Staten Island for the first time in the summer of 1776, they were welcomed with open arms. They were the heroes. They were coming, and the Loyalists saw themselves as the true patriots. They were loyal to their king. They were loyal English subjects. And what many people don't understand today, and it's not puzzling, but we had the highest standard of living of any people in the world. Nobody lived better than we Americans. Now, by our standards, they didn't live very high on the hog.
7: Right.
5: But by the standards of the day, so when these British soldiers and the Hessians that came with them, the mercenary soldiers from Germany came with them, landed, and particularly when they went across to Long Island and saw all these beautiful farms and fat cows, cattle and sheep and orchards and mirrors and glass in the windows and all. They couldn't believe that any people lived so well. And how could they revolt against their king who was put where he was by God? They not only looked upon the rebels, what we call the patriots, with contempt, they came to hatred.
7: Well, then that leads me about this army. Hastily, as I said earlier, just hastily assembled. I can't imagine where they came from and what motivated them to to be a part of the whole thing.
5: Well, they came off the farm, Wayne, most all of them. And they look like farmers in from the fields. Don't picture an army in uniform all
7: marching in tight formation.
5: And,
7: yeah.
5: Yeah, somebody said they were the finest army that ever marched out of step. they had no uniforms. And after they'd been on the job for a while, they began to look pretty bad, dirty, unshaven, and unruly. Washington could not believe them when he first took command. They'd brought in this Virginian, this elegant Virginian, to be in command of what was essentially a New England army. Mm-hmm. That's all there were, was New Englanders.
7: And his attitude towards New
5: England? He thought they were the worst people he'd ever met. And on top of the fact that they looked dirty and seemed quite unruly, they had this odd idea that they could decide things for themselves. You know, they'd vote on what they would do next. Now imagine trying to command an army that's each unit's going to vote to decide whether they'll go along. And they wouldn't serve unless they elected their own officers. This was a people that accustomed to town meeting and what we would call real democracy.
7: Yeah. Sort of a militia then.
5: Oh, that's what they were. And the officers were often elected, probably more often than not, elected because they were easy on them.
7: Ah, okay.
5: They didn't make them march in step. They didn't make them go through a lot of military rigmarole.
7: Popularity vote.
5: If you want to go off and do a little clam digging this afternoon, fine. Wayne, go ahead. Try to get back before sundown. And if a flock of geese flew over, they'd take their muskets and fire away so that they could have a better dinner that night. It was...
7: Well, how do you bring order to all that?
5: Slowly and with a great deal of frustration and inner anger. But yet, for all of this bias that he had, Washington had, against the New Englanders, he could overcome that and see in certain people great ability. He had an amazing capacity to spot talent when he saw it. Hmm. And there were two men in particular, Nathanael Greene and Henry Knox. And those two men, neither of whom had any experience in the military at this point.
7: Very young.
5: Very young. Greene was 33. He was 33 and made a general, and all he knew about the military is what he'd read in books. And Knox was a big, garrulous Boston bookseller who was all of 25, and he knew nothing of the military except what he'd read in books. But it was a day and age when people believed that reading books was not a bad way to find out how to do things, how to learn. And Washington saw that these two had it. They had what it takes. And he not only gave them responsibilities far beyond their experience or age, but they were to be the only two with Washington. There would be three general officers who would serve through the entire war.
7: Which lasted until 1783?
5: It was a grim, dirty, often bloody war.
7: So those three...
5: Yes.
7: Served alongside Washington the whole time. There's another man named Joseph Reed that plays prominently in the book. I mean, the book is about the course of the year, but of course George Washington is the central figure here as the commander, the general of the army.
5: Yes.
7: But Joseph Reed comes along, a trusted confidant of Washington's.
5: He was a bright, engaging, he could see to the heart of a problem very quickly. I think that was his great gift. And he was very, very gifted writer. And Washington really liked him. In fact, Washington, I think it'd be fair to say, loved him. Mm. He was Washington's most trusted confidant. And he betrays Washington.
7: Yeah.
5: It's Shakespearean. It's biblical. He thinks he's doing the right thing. Reed does. Mm. And it was either the most unfortunate, outrageous indiscretion on his part, or it was rank betrayal.
7: Was it momentary? Was it long-lasting?
5: No, it was momentary in the sense that it lasted over several months.
7: Right.
5: But it wasn't something he just happened to do in the spur of the moment.
7: Okay.
5: Washington was making serious mistakes. He was not himself.
7: And had his critics.
5: Oh, absolutely, as he should have. I mean, the fiasco at the Battle of Brooklyn was largely his fault. And then he made terrible misjudgment. Well, he really was not so much misjudgment as indecision in the at Fort Washington, where he let Greene decide that we would try to hold Fort Washington when we really didn't need to do so anymore, and the British just took it right away.
7: Another defeat,
5: a terrible defeat, and over 3,000 troops captured. And all their equipment. And we need every single soldier we can get, mm-hmm. because by that time, our soldiers are going home. They're just walking off and going mm-hmm. home because their enlistments are up. Or they're just going home because they're sick of it. They mm-hmm. desert. Mm-hmm. Or they go over to the enemy by the mm-hmm. hundreds, by
7: really?
5: The thousands. Oh. I mean, not all these people were heroes by any means. And in fact, what makes those who were the heroes so heroic is in contrast to the rest who didn't stay the course. Mm-hmm. One of Washington's greatest of all strengths, and he had many strengths, was that he would not give up.
9: Well, that's just part one of our two-part conversation with the late David McCullough, talking about George Washington and the momentous year of 1776. Next week on the 4th of July, you'll hear part two, when we'll talk about the betrayal of General Washington by Joseph Reed. Our interview this week is a little different from what we normally do, but as we're about to celebrate the 250th anniversary of the Declaration of Independence, I thought you'd enjoy hearing from such a distinguished historian. 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
4: 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Jesus isn't just the babe in the manger we celebrate at Christmas. 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
8: Being around truth is not the same thing as being changed by it. A person can know the language, recognize the verses, sit through the message, and still keep God at arm's length. Familiarity can look a lot like faith, even when the heart is still resisting what God is saying. Jesus saw that up close. People listened to Him, watched Him, and still walked away unchanged. Not because He was hard to understand, because surrender asks for more than interest. It asks for trust. It is possible to admire Jesus without following Him, to agree with what is right and still hold back the part of life He is trying to reach. But God does not call people closer just to leave them the same. He calls you to trust Him, to let grace do more than visit the surface. So do not confuse being around the things of God with actually walking with Him. Those are not the same thing. 91.5 and 102.7, The Word.
9: It's been said that our days are numbered, and the Bible speaks of it throughout the Scriptures. God has our lives in His hands from before we were born until the day He comes and calls us home. There are no guarantees that we'll live a long life, but we need to make the best of the time that we do have. On today's program, we'll meet a father and son that work together in the sport fishing industry and are living out their passion. They have a business serving the fishermen and women with the best gear available for the sport of fishing. But before this endeavor began, there were hard times. times of questioning the future. But God's hand was in the middle of their story, and His ways are always the best ways, and this family lived that out. After you hear this story and see what God can do when there seems to be no hope, you'll have more confidence and security in your own faith when hard things come. Let's join our host now, Dean Hulse, as he visits with this father-son team that are living for God in the retail stores and on the waters of Northeast Florida. Enjoy this amazing story shared on the Trail to Adventure in God's Great Outdoors.
2: Welcome to God's Great Outdoors and Trail to Adventure, and we are in Northeast Florida again, and we have a couple of special guests today that we met for 30 seconds a couple days ago, and a good friend of mine, and obviously a friend of yours. We ran into each other in a restaurant, and then Johnny Burbank, who's been on the show twice, came and said, "You need to interview those guys. This is a great testimony of what God's done." And we've got Josh and Shannon O'Connor. You guys are here on the island, on Amelia Island, with Renworks Outdoors. Why don't you guys tell me a little bit about Renworks?
10: So Renworks was started kind of out of a need for our local area here. It was something, there was really a desert for shops between here and Charleston, South Carolina, with a couple small shops. And so it was something that we noticed as a market need. Plus, we had a passion for fishing, grew up fishing in the local area. So wanted to bring something to the community that had never been here before, and to bring in the kind of gear that you just don't get to see everywhere, and just do something different for the community as a whole. And we also thought it would be a great outreach, as well as it's proven to be, for reaching those in the community. And we have some wonderful conversations in the shop.
2: I bet. I told my wife this afternoon, today's our day of rest. We haven't had any rest for, we've been here for about 8 or 10 days. And today's our day of rest for just before we take off tomorrow morning, Lord willing. And if He's got something else in mind for us, we'll do that too. But and Shannon, you've been here a lot of your life, but you're not from here originally.
11: That is correct. Good morning, Dean. We appreciate the opportunity, and always God's work is first and foremost in everything that we do, and as Amen. You do as well, because that's what we're here to do, is to represent Him and the goodness that He has for all of us. So, but yes, to answer your question, I'm from west of Vidalia, Georgia, a little community called Kibbe, Georgia, that we still have a family farm that's been in our family since before 1800. Me and my brother Dale own it now from the family. It's going to stay the way it was, like it's always been. And then we've been coming down to Fernandina for all of our born life, to vacation and just have time away for a week or two a year. And then we moved down over 50 years ago. So, and then my children, Joshua and Sarah, were born here, and my wife is from North Carolina, but she's been down here about the same length of time.
2: It's interesting. I would bet about half the people that I've interviewed on the program on Amelia Island are from Georgia originally, and a lot of them, they would vacation here as children. Right. And Linda and I yesterday were all the way down. I did some interviews near Ocala, Bellevue actually, and then Tavares, and then drove back. But this island is something that's different than the rest of Florida. And I shouldn't say that because it draws more people here, but as long as they're fishing, it's okay with you guys.
11: Sure, and it's a wonderful place. Most people that came was because of the two mills that were here, because they brought the workforce down, which the closest locale was northern Georgia, all the way down to some of northern central Florida. So that's the reason for the basis of the of those that came from Georgia, and in some cases Alabama, so populated the area for the workforce. That goes back to the 20s and 30s, 1920s and 30s, that is. So that's the close nature, and then it becomes 4 and 5, 6 generations of people that have been born here. And so in Fernandina is really a unique area. Actually, we refer to it more as Fernandina. We do a Mi Island. Mi Island's just where the island is, right, for Fernandina.
2: Right.
11: But still, it is still a wonderful place.
2: Yeah. When the first time I came, actually, we had a friend that's from Hilliard. Long story, but she's been a friend for 40 years almost, and she didn't like bridges. So coming over here, my wife rode with her, and she was not real comfortable with it. But she said, as a kid, they came over here from Hilliard to be on the beach. And of course, young men were out here to meet the young women, and young women were out here to meet the young men. We've kind of fallen in love with it now. you know, we come for a week or so the last few years, and we love it here. We love this church. It's really become a family. It's growing quickly, but really a loving place. And you guys have a connection here as well.
11: Yes, we do. And actually, it's kind of funny how the Lord brings people together. There's many churches on the island. Everybody doesn't go to the same church, even the same denomination, but there are many people that love God in every congregation, and we interact and so forth. But it's a great base, God-based community, and it's changing a little bit, but for the most part, that is still the rock-solid part of Fernandina.
2: One of the things that I noticed, and I told the guys in this church, and it's probably in all the churches here, that's really an amazing asset. There's so many retired executives that love the Lord that come in here, and they bring so much experience. And one of my challenges this weekend, as I spoke on Saturday night, was those guys need to be pouring into the young men in this community, in this yes. congregation, the community, yes. because there's a lot of guys that are young that think they're standing all alone. You know, that they don't have what they're dealing with, nobody's ever dealt with. And you've got people that have built businesses, and as you have, and that's an unusual thing, because there's an amazing amount of executive from businesses that came in here and retired, and I've met lots of them here at the church, and they have a lot to offer.
11: Yes, they do, and I think we all need to pull from one another, expertise of each other, and then make those things come together, especially for the younger generation. Much like the fishing tournament that was done here at First Baptist over the weekend, we were heavily behind that because it's exposure to those that love fishing but may not know the Lord. And then they get experience from those that are putting on the tournament to see that mentorship that's being offered. And us as a store, we do the same thing, because everything about every business that we have had and have, it is God-centered. Mm-hmm. Struggle of business is paramount, and it's difficult in a unique area such as Fernandina, Amelia Island. It's expensive to do business here. However, if it weren't for the Lord, we wouldn't be where we are, right. much like others as well, and I know they appreciate the same thing. And however, God does make that more palatable. You see the energy. It's not just about money. It's about cultivating souls to the Lord, because
2: right.
11: it is an outlook. RenWorks is one of those stores that does that, much
2: and
11: like others.
2: It doesn't take very long, and Josh, you're on the bottom end of this. That doesn't sound right, but you're on the lower end, but it doesn't take long to realize how fast life goes by. It's amazing, and you know what? There's so many things that in life we think are so important and they're really meaningless, but the walk with Christ and our relationships with others, you know, Matthew 28, tells it to everybody to go into all the world. And wherever all the world is for us is right where we're at
11: That's
2: the time.
11: Correct. Yes.
2: And you guys have a way to do that with your store that
11: right.
2: it can be fun as well. So.
10: Oh, it can. And really, I was at another event last week with a lot of young entrepreneurs. Most of them were in their 20s. And the centered conversation we were having is, now in the entrepreneurial world where we're at, is you build to the next goal. So you get to a goal, you go, that's nice. You go to the next goal, you don't ever sit down and enjoy the plateau of achieving that goal. And it's very easy, before you know it, you've eaten up 5 years before you stick
2: in
10: your
2: hurry.
10: Head back up in a hurry. And I tell you, in some ways, I think the devil uses that too to keep you busy, where you don't look back at Christ. He says, well, I'm going to keep you busy with all of these things, but you really got to stop a minute and look up and be thankful. If you don't, you'll get lost in the run of it.
2: And growing in our walk with the Lord is very similar. There are plateaus, but the sanctification process never ends. I mean, that's from the minute we come to Christ until we pass away.
11: That's correct.
2: And if it's not happening, we need to examine ourselves.
11: Yeah, exactly. And it's like the walk of faith. We were faithful yesterday. Our prayer is that we'll be faithful today, and then reflecting back on those two events, today and yesterday. Are we going to be faithful at the next trial that comes up in the future? So it keeps us close to the Lord, because it's easy to get wayward and say, I've accomplished all these things, but no, it's God in us.
2: That's right.
11: It has made us this way, and we all need to be thankful for what God is doing and has done for us, and certainly by salvation of Jesus Christ. But the walk, the servitude is thereafter.
2: Yeah.
11: And there's a lot of things spent in the Bible salvation. It's a short period in there. But what most of the Bible is about how to stay faithful and remain with Him in
2: most
11: that place.
2: Most of Paul's writings.
11: Exactly. Yeah. So there's that cultivation there of of striving to be faithful with God. And certainly it's God's Word, the Holy Spirit, and Jesus Christ, of course.
2: And it's easy to be faithful when things are going well.
11: Of course, when things get hard, which all of us face those. Everybody faces, if you're living, you're going to face life trials.
2: Absolutely.
11: I mean, it rains on the just and the unjust. Yeah. And God is there. Are we going to be with God? God never leaves. We
2: right.
11: leave God.
2: Yeah, that's right. So. And when I always say, well, someone says, I got to turn and go back to God. You don't need to go back. He's no. right. He's
11: that's
2: right there. You
11: exactly
2: just need
11: right.
2: to turn your heart around.
11: That's correct.
2: Yeah. Yeah. Listen, we're going to take a quick break just so Adam, our producer, can come on and share with everybody how they can come alongside us and also thank those that do. We'll be right back with God's Great Outdoors on the Trail to Adventure.
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2: Welcome back to God's Great Outdoors on the Trail to Adventure, and we are in Fernandina Beach on Amelia Island. We're on the very northeast corner of Florida. Actually, the north end of the island here is Georgia, correct?
11: Florida-Georgia line, yes.
2: We fished on both sides this past weekend. But Shannon, you, several years ago, you ran into some health issues, and it's an amazing story of how God worked in that. Why don't you share that with us?
11: April 26 was actually D-Day or ground zero for me in that. I had a transplant, liver transplant, had fulminant hepatic failure. Secondary to a virus, and that was a couple of days prior to that. But things changed. Me and Joshua, my brother Dale, went fishing on that Saturday. I was just tired, and I just didn't. Not that I didn't feel well then, but by the afternoon I did, and I'd never not clean up my boat. So I was feeling poorly. So I went in after we got in, been in the sun and all that kind of thing in April, and I just didn't feel well. I thought maybe I had the flu. So I battled with that for a couple of days, and I thought maybe I was just tired. So things turned south quickly from Sunday to Monday. Monday was the worst. And so I had my wife take me to my regular primary care. He checked me out and he said, everything appears to be okay. You just have a severe flu episode. So continue to hydrate, eat what you can, and then just go home and you'll be over in a couple of days. I felt so poorly that I told Sandy, my wife, to take me to the ER. As soon as I left that doctor's appointment at 3:30 in the afternoon, and I just barely remember checking in to Baptist Nassau. I had some issues there. I was

0: issues of brain swelling primarily, but also they were dealing with critical care unit there of the symptoms of things that were taking place. So to fast forward just a bit, so they put me on the liver list, and I was regional then, and they found a liver that was a match, but it was not harvestable in Ormond Beach. And then by this time, this was early Wednesday morning, and then I went national, and then I went global for a liver that was matching. By the way, I was 38 years old right at that time, so a very young family. Sandy and I had been married for about 10 years or so, so maybe a little bit less than that. Children, Joshua was, I believe he was right at 10 or was about to turn 10, so he's probably 9, mm-hmm. and then Sarah was 8, most likely. It was just ripping them apart, not knowing anything, because they just didn't have a clue. They
1: knew you weren't there.
0: They knew that I weren't there, and they couldn't be at the hospital. Mm-hmm. And that kind of course, I didn't know any of that until well afterwards. Right. And then, of course, Sandy looking at raising two children by herself. But the Lord was in this all the way around. And I really shouldn't have lived without His graces and mercy to have one organ that was found that was not harvestable. You can just imagine how things were going psychologically and mentally and so forth, mm-hmm. With the family and then others around, that things seemed to be unreal and really unbelievable, and really they are and were. And just to make a side note here, there was people praying for me around the world, people I did not know. And lest I forget, I want to say that it was not about me, and that if I died, it was my time. Mm-hmm. There was plenty of people in the Bible and people that we know that have lived good lives and so forth. It just happens. But mm-hmm. people turn to God. And that is the rudimentary thing about all of this here. Forget about the person and situations, but take it to the Lord that He can heal. And He did. He was working on doctors over at Mayo Clinic that was staunch about their the logic and the reasoning that they had. There was many of them that turned to the Lord after not just this, but probably others as well, to know it was out of their hands. They were doing their best, but their best was not enough. It was mm-hmm. not good enough. So to continue here, so a second liver come up in Cincinnati. They got it down, and I had a transplant on that Thursday, which was the 26th of April. That's my second birthday now, especially after time got out. So now I'm almost 24 years out since transplant, and I really shouldn't have lived the first year. I shouldn't have lived the fifth year. And then having another organ fail, such as two kidneys with kidney failure, mm-hmm. they're still plugging along. Mm-hmm. This, the medication that keeps me alive is also that. It's also kind of toxic to the body. Yeah. But it's just, you just have to turn it to the Lord. And I'll tell you another step of this about faithfulness just quickly. I was living everything that I thought I should be living. I wasn't doing any mischief. I wasn't, you know, doing things I shouldn't have been doing. I was teaching my Sunday school class at my church at Calvary Baptist mm-hmm. here on the island. And so living that faithful life. But, you know, as I mentioned to you earlier, it rains on the just and the unjust.
1: Right.
0: Bad things happen to good people all the time. But that cannot stop us. We must turn it to the Lord and not hate God for these things that happened, because that's something that does take place. And I praise Him for that as well, that there's no hatred, because the body without God is the, you know, you have nothing.
1: Right.
0: So, but anyhow, all of that going along and so forth, it gets worse, really. Even though I had the liver, when I come out of the hospital 3 or 4 weeks later, I could not walk. That was one of the criteria to get out of the hospital and the transplant unit, was to be able to walk. I could not do that without assistance. I had a brain stent in my skull, in my head, that was still open and so forth. If I bent over too far, spinal fluid would pour out, because it just would not stop running. And it's just a cascade of other problems. But like I can say, when I left the hospital, I could not walk without assistance. When I got home, I was in a wheelchair for a year, and there was a lot of relearning things there to do. I still have some of those effects to this day, but it doesn't really stop mm-hmm. me, but it does. It makes things a little bit more difficult. But where I come from to where I am, I'm very, very thankful. I got to see my children graduate college. You got to see them marry, and Joshua's not married yet, but he's looking.
1: You're working.
0: Yeah, he's looking. He's looking. But you know, things happen in life that we have no control over, but what we do have control over is our faith to the Father.
1: And you know, through this, your whole story that you've been telling, and not knowing why, and you may never know why. And I believe in heaven, because God's going to reveal where we've messed up and where we've been faithful. And I believe that He will reveal at that time, in some way, why you went through it.

0: I believe Job, I don't know that Job had any clue why things happened to him, you know, and I would assume when he hit heaven, he did.
1: Yeah.
0: But can you imagine? I mean, what you went through is you didn't lose your family and everything else.
1: That's right. And it was challenging. I mean, the prime of life of working and all those things, children were coming. They weren't going to college, but I've been planning for college for these children since they were born. I just automatically freaked out. Me and Sandy could hardly support ourselves at the time, much less to have children. And so that's certainly on your mind as being a responsible adult to take care of your responsibilities. That's where we should lean on the Lord, which we do. We should turn these things up. They are truly out of our control.
0: Yeah, that goes back to the faith, no matter if things are going well or going poorly. Yeah.
1: It's easy to forget about God when things are doing good.
0: And as you went through this whole thing, it really made me consider or think the whole way through of Romans 8:28. And, you know, for all things work together, for those that love the Lord and those that are called according to his purpose.
1: Yes.
0: And you are obviously called according to his purpose. And you know that all things work together good. And it might not be to our good all the time, but it's to God's glory and God's good. And there's times where that's hard. It's still hard with that, you know, but it is, we can rest on that. And you have no idea, because the prayers went out all over the world. You don't have any idea how many people around the world have been affected by it.
1: That's correct.
0: And how many, when God brought you through it, what a testimony that is.
1: Well, God was the key, even in their prayers, even though they didn't know me, but they knew the Lord.
0: Right.
1: And they find strength in the Lord, which we all do. And so we need to be empathetic when we see others going through trials, that not to ridicule so much. However, just to be there to pray and change and walk through these things together.
0: Yeah.
1: There's other trials to come for all of us.
0: Right.
1: I mean, until he returns.
0: Every day, really.
1: Every single day.
0: Sometimes we don't see them, but
1: that's
0: we still live through them.
1: That's right.
0: Well, we're going to end the radio program. We're going to go on and I want to talk about your story and how God brought that through, because that was another, and Josh, you and I shared a little bit of that before your dad even got in here, but we'll talk about that when we get done here. But it's really, I just tell you quick that my dad went through a cancer, and they gave him 6 months to a year, and there were people all over the world praying, and it was, my mom was in a airport after this had happened, and I'm trying to think where she was and why she was coming home or something, and anyhow, she heard somebody behind her, and she didn't know that she was talking to somebody somewhere else in the world, and they're praying for my dad, and she didn't know who they were, what, you know, what it was, and she talked to him. But he lived, they gave him 6 months to a year, and he lived 10. And it wasn't always an easy 10 years, but I'll tell you one, and you probably noticed this, Shannon, and Josh, too, that I think that when you go through that, you value every minute way different than you would have otherwise.
1: You certainly
2: do. Yeah, you do.
0: Yeah. Well, listen, we got to end the radio program. We're going to jump into the podcast. For our listeners, please join us there, because there's more to the story. And if you can't join us, join us each week here on God's Great Outdoors as we head down the trail to adventure.
3: In a world that seems to have more anxiety than any other time in history, it's never been more important to rely on God for our needs. 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
6: I'm Ruth Kramer with Mission Network News. Burkina Faso's military junta has been in power since 2022. It runs a fierce campaign to control dissenting voices and project the narrative of its own success. However, Islamic insurgents control large portions of the country. Clashes between insurgent groups and the army catch civilians in the crosshairs. Yet in these insecurities, a handful of women press on toward life and faith. Greg Yoder with Christian World Outreach says 25 young ladies have recently graduated from the vocational training programs.
7: Our directors there just love these girls like their family.
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6: 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And the Barna Research Institute found that there's a growing interest in Christianity among Gen Z Americans. Doug Hutchcraft of Hutchcraft Ministries explains why.
8: If you look sociologically at Gen Z, lots of disappointment, lots of loneliness. 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
11: It's Crazy Money Day. Hi, I'm Chuck Bentley with My Money Life from Crown. There comes a point in life when you think you've heard it all, but I never cease to be surprised at the lies people concoct for financial gain. And this one's crazy. Some people in California declared that a bear wreaked havoc on their luxury cars. They filmed the damage and filed claims totaling more than $140,000. The scheme worked until details were questioned. It was flagged suspicious. A biologist reviewing the footage said the bear was clearly a dressed-up human being. Investigators discovered the truth upon finding a bear costume at the home of one of the suspects. Operation Bear Claw sent its two men and a woman to a weekend in jail. Two were ordered to pay more than $50,000 in restitution. Like I said, that's crazy. Proverbs 13:11 says, "Dishonest money dwindles away, but whoever gathers money little by little makes it grow." Financial integrity matters, especially when no one's watching. 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These criminals attempted to profit through deception. Schemes may promise fast results, but they never deliver lasting peace. And in the end, the cost of dishonesty is always greater than the reward. Are you building your finances on truth or on shortcuts? One leads to freedom, while the other eventually gets exposed. Now, I'm excited to ask you to join us in Knoxville, Tennessee this September the 10th through the 12th. We want to celebrate all that God has done through Crown over the last 50 years. Learn more at crown.org/50 years.
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16: To tell you about the Jubilee Singers, I'll have to take you back to a time after the Civil War. At that time, most former slaves weren't educated, until a school named Fisk University opened. But some people didn't like the idea of former slaves learning, so even simply attending school could be a dangerous thing.
17: Benjamin, everyone get down. Thomas, get away from that window.
18: It's just Nick. Nothing serious, thank the Lord. Oh,
16: and if the danger wasn't bad enough, the school was also in a financial crisis. Principal Spence was worried.
19: The bill collectors are constantly at my door.
16: The treasurer, George White, had an idea.
20: I believe it would do much for morale if we were to create a choir.
16: After one of their practices ended, the choir members began singing songs that White had never heard before.
18: It's one of the songs we grew up with. We call them spiritual songs.
16: But even while the choir improved, the financial crisis continued.
20: I recommend that we take the choir on a tour.
19: Impossible.
20: They may be able to generate funds.
19: We simply cannot afford to support a tour, Mr. White. We can't even support ourselves.
16: Mr. White became certain that a choir tour was God's instrument of provision to save the school. In fact, he believed that the choir was Fisk University's only hope of survival.
21: I've never heard this story.
22: And to think a bunch of kids did all of this to save a place of learning.
21: Yeah. So what happened? Did they succeed?
23: Let's not get ahead of the story.
22: Olivia, I'll bet you're the kind that reads the last page of the book first, ain't you?
21: No. Well, maybe sometimes.
22: Yeah, I thought so.
16: Weeks passed, and Mr. White continued working with the choir, preparing them for the opportunity that he believed would someday come. While the singers were incredibly talented, White knew that they could be even better and would accept nothing less than their best efforts.